0: something that is pure and good. And this pure yearning and this pure need, it becomes need. It is need, and it becomes even greater need when we find this love, which we are yearning for, which is our Creator, the Father we've never known. And that's really the only love that we can know for our Creator, is this need for Him, this yearning for Him. So God create yearning and then love. We can love God. See, we can love ourselves or we can love God. You can love what is right or you can love selfish advantage. See what I mean? You can love the things of the world or you can love principle and truth. See, you have a choice. God gave you a choice. What is the old expression? God wants volunteers, not conscripts. All right, He gave you a choice. So that's what He did. So now do you get it? He created a choice, and thereby freedom. And then in freedom, we can then yearn for God. See, because of our freedom, we fell. We fell into this miserable existence that you see all around you. Then out of this miserable experience and the suffering, which softens our soul, we yearn for something else. And then when we find our Creator, it's the most beautiful thing. God created that. And for that to happen, there had to be unlove. There had to be hate. There had to be selfishness. There had to be suffering so that we would yearn. You see what I mean? So that's what He did. It's beautiful.
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0: What is Shedding Shackles? Well, Shedding Shackles has been around for a long time. Been around, this is my 34th year on the air. And I'm dedicated to helping people cope with stress using Christian principles. Christ showed us the way. And I want to help you really hear what He had to say. So yeah, Shedding Shackles, 34 years on the air. Yeah, I'm only on weekends, but it doesn't matter because every one of my programs is a jewel. You got to understand, I don't work for the station. I don't have a big church. I don't get a salary. I buy the airtime, and the money I get to buy the airtime is from money that I actually work for. I'm doing this because I'm like a bird and I have to sing. And so I sing, and what I say may be helpful to you. In fact, it will be helpful. And I got resources to back it up. I've got a free sitting quietly exercise that you should get. I've written a lot of books. I have over 1,000 YouTube lectures. So you gotta listen to this program. If you have any stress issues or any relationship issues, you gotta listen to this program. That's what Shedding Shackles is. Let's take another question on the listener call-in line.
2: Greg from San Leandro. How can you tell if a preacher has the Holy Spirit in him? God bless. Bye.
0: Well, how do you tell someone who's filled with the Spirit? That's a good question. And the answer is, it takes one to know one. You know, there aren't very many. So, yeah, people can say something that is inspired. Remember in the Bible, even, was it Saul? Yeah, it was Saul. He turned out not to be a very good guy, but he was actually inspired to say something. So people can be inspired to say something. But, you know, it's probably the thing like Jesus said, you know, you have the Holy Spirit with you, but then He will be in you. So some people, you know, are inspired by the Spirit. How about Albert Einstein, the insights that he was given, the intuitions that he was given? I think it had to be revealed. Or how about Sir Isaac Newton? These things are revealed. But then, you know, the inspiration is over. So, yeah, people are inspired to say a little something that happens to be right. I can tell you a story about that. And I think I can use his name because when I knew him, this was like, 50 years ago. And at that time, he was 50 years old. So I'm sure he's not around anymore. When I used to work for the railroad, we used to sometimes hire private investigators to help us. And one of them was a man named Arnold Jones. Arnold Jones. And he was real good at taking pictures, accident reconstruction pictures and things like that. So Arnold Jones was just a little guy. Arnold Jones was like maybe, I don't know, 5 feet tall, 5 feet two. He was just a little guy. Well, anyway, he was also a private investigator, and he told us a story. One time we were having lunch, and he told us a story. He said that many, many years ago, I mean, this was a long time ago, in the Fillmore District of San Francisco, there was some things going on. There was a club, and it was basically against the whatever they were doing. They were selling alcohol or for gambling, I think, and it was against the law. And it was on the top floor of a multi-story building. And the only way you could get from the ground floor to that floor, the only way was by an elevator. There was one elevator and there was no other way. And the elevator, of course, was guarded by big, tough guards. And Mr. Big was up there. Mr. Big, who was in charge of this gambling and illegal empire that he had going. Well, they wanted Arnold Jones to go up there, and I forget what they wanted him to do, to get some pictures or something like that. Nobody had been able to get up there. They wanted to get pictures. So he pretended he was making a delivery or something, and somehow he got in the elevator, and he got up there, and they caught him. And they took him into the office of Mr. Big. And there was Arnold Jones with a couple of big toughs around beside him and some toughs behind him, and the door was closed. And Mr. Big looked at Arnold and said, "You don't think you're going to get out of here alive, do you?" And at that moment, I think Arnold Jones was inspired. He said to Mr. Big, he said, "What would your mama say if she knew you were beating up on a little guy like me?" And Mr. Big started laughing and laughing and laughing until he had tears in his eyes. And then Mr. Big said, "Go away, don't ever come back." That saved his life. And that was inspired. That had to be inspired. All right. But how about somebody who's often inspired? Well, you don't see a lot of people like that. There's, you know, the old expression, as rare as hen's teeth. So who can I say that I know that's often inspired? Maybe one person. That's right. I can only say one person for sure. I'm sure there's others, but only one. And I'm sure there are some very decent people in the world, some very sweet and noble people who are with their family, and they're not called out upon the stage of history, and people don't know them, but they walk in the spirit. Everything they say is tinged with love. I think the people who are walking in the spirit, who have the spirit with them or in them, they're quietly doing good wherever they are. And for those that speak, look for someone whose words awaken you to what you know in your heart, to what you know is right, to what you've always known deep down. But then with other people, you see the subtle trickery, the little ploy, the little temptation, the little twisting of something true. You see it. And you just know that they're not to be trusted. Then you see the other people that are ranting and raving and full of emotion. They're trying to get you emotional. And you see all of that. And you just know that, yeah, they may say something true. Yeah, they may quote a scripture verse and it's true. And you hear the scripture verse and you realize something from it. They don't even know what they're saying themselves, but you understand it. See?
3: Shedding Shackles has been helping people cope with stress with Principles of Christian Stress Management for over 34 years. So if you are stressed out, you will want to stay tuned to Shedding Shackles.
1: Hey, Dad, I have a question.
0: Sure.
1: Do you know how many people make New Year's resolutions at the start of the year?
0: Mm-hmm.
1: At this point, a lot of people are having trouble keeping their resolutions.
0: Right.
1: They're starting to realize that despite their best efforts, they won't be able to treat others the way they had hoped for or lose as much weight as they had wanted.
0: Mm-hmm.
1: If someone's having trouble keeping the New Year's resolution, should the person do what comes naturally and abandon the resolution? Or should the person double up his or her efforts and keep on trying to make the resolution happen?
0: Yeah, that's a good question. Well, first of all, I don't make New Year's resolutions. I live day by day, hour by hour, moment by moment. And in the back of my mind, I always am looking to do what is right or what is wise for the moment. And how do I know? I know it intuitively. You know, the example I always give, I'm walking down the sidewalk and there's a big hole in the sidewalk. I don't have to set any goals. I don't have to make any plans. I don't have to analyze it. I see the hole. I just walk around it. So those of you who have been around for 30, 40, 50, 60, 70 years, you know that the way life develops, it's totally different than you ever would have thought. You know, you started off doing one thing and you ended up doing something else, and then that became your life.
1: That's right.
0: So how does it happen? So, classic example. How does boy meet girl? How does that happen? It doesn't seem almost possible, but it happens. And I think there's a guiding hand. Remember the beautiful phrase, was it Adam Smith who talked about the unseen hand of God? And incidentally, that's why America was so prosperous, has been so prosperous, because it began in wanting to do what is right. It began based on those principles, and there was freedom. And using freedom, people were creative and industrious, and the unseen hand of God was there, and everything prospered. He makes things prosper. It even says in the Bible somewhere that God is the one who gives you power to make wealth. He's the one who gives us everything, including life itself. So I live my life intuition, first, last, and always. Intuition. I follow my intuition. And so how do I know whether to go one way or another? In advance, I don't know. But at the moment, when the time is right, I see, and I go one way. And there is no impediment. I take a step, and my conscience, I check with my conscience, and it's okay, and then I take another step, and another step. You see what I mean? And other times, a door opens, and I go through the door, and I go on to success or whatever. You see what I mean? So that's one aspect. You got to live by faith. Christ said, live by faith. So you got to live by faith.
1: I see.
0: And you got to live by intuition, not by planning and scheming and analyzing and setting goals. What is a goal but some exterior thing that somebody gave you? See, when you stopped to look carefully at your goals, you heard somebody say something, somebody suggested something, some expert said something. Live by faith. So that's number one. Then the other part of the question was, well, should I try harder? No, see, that's the other problem, trying. Life should be effortless. When you're hungry, you eat. Remember the famous, what was it? There was a monk, and the monk was thinking, well, what should I do? Should I do some more prayers? Should I do this? Should I do that? The monk went to the head monk and said, you know, What should I do? And his superior said, did you eat? And the monk said, yes. He said, then wash the dishes. See what I mean? So you got to live. But life should be intuitively and spontaneous, like a little child. Have you ever watched a little child? They do a little this, and then they do a little that, and then they do this, and then they do that. They go from one thing to the other, and they learn at lightning speed.
1: Mm-hmm.
0: And they're never tired, and they're full of energy. That's the way life should be. See? So if I'm hungry, I eat. If I'm not hungry, I don't eat. If I'm not hungry and I eat, then I figure, what's that all about? See what I mean? So if there's something to do, then just do it. Don't resent it. Just do it. And if there's something that, you know, people say you should do, but somehow you just don't feel like it, then don't do it. And if you're somewhere and people are pressuring you to do something, then just do the best you can. And if it's not good enough for them, too bad. Let them be frustrated and just say, I'm doing the best I can.
1: That makes sense.
0: And if they pressure you to do something that's not right, then just don't do it. See what I mean? You got to be like Alfred E. Newman. Remember from Mad Magazine, he said, what, me worry? You got to be more like Alfred E. Newman, more like Bugs Bunny. Remember Bugs Bunny and Yosemite Sam? Yosemite Sam was always getting upset by everything, upset and angry. And Bugs Bunny was kind of relaxed, chomping on a carrot. What's up, Doc? See what I mean? That's the way you got to be.
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0: You've got to find your Creator. He is your closest relative. He's the one who made thee. And He understands you. But you have fallen away from Him. And having fallen away from Him, you don't know how to find your way back. If it was very complicated and a lot of study was involved, no one would make it. But it's not complicated at all. It's very simple. You must return to the state that you had before your first fall. And your first fall undoubtedly came when you were a little child. Someone upset you. Someone on the outside stressed you. Or the darkness in them, the evil in them, what had gone wrong with them in them stressed you. And now you have to see that there was something in your parents and in people that wasn't them. It was driving them. It had control over them. They had moments when they were free of it, but it kept coming back over and over again. And it took many different forms. It was rage in them. It was programming from the past in them, where they recreated a scene from their childhood or from earlier in their life over and over again. It happened to them when they were a child. They got upset. It got inside of them. And then they recreated it in your home. It was resentment. It was anger. It was hostility. It was unfinished business. It was something in them that had a will, an ironclad will. And it wouldn't let them admit they're wrong. It wouldn't let them be sorry. It wouldn't let them be free. Now that you're older and you've struggled with such things yourself, you now can forgive them. That is the beginning of your salvation, the beginning of your return to your Creator, is to let go of your grudge against people, against your mom, against your dad, against your brother, against teachers, against cruel people and unjust people and unfair people, and people who did something to you. Let it go. Beginning with your parents. Start with your parent. Forgive. Let it go. Make it unimportant. Let go of the grudge, the resentment, the judgment. And go about your life. Now you can forgive them, because you see what they were struggling with. They couldn't help themselves any more than you can help yourself. Forgive. Christ taught us the way to deal with other people. He said, forgive. And how do you forgive? By letting go of your grudge. And when you don't hate the other person, when you don't resent them and judge them, then what is in them cannot get to you. See, what is in them wants you to hate the person, because people are created in the image and likeness of God, and it's wrong to hate other people. Now you see, it's not the person, it's what's in them that's stressing you, and it's also stressing them. So forgive, let it go, stand back, watch the wrong in them without reacting to it anymore. When you were a little child, it upset you. Now just watch, and you'll be safe. Not because I say so, but because Christ came to set us free. He showed us the way. He said, love God with all your heart, mind, soul, and strength, and love your neighbor as yourself. And how do you love? Love by not hating. Love by not resenting. Now do you get it? If you get it, if you really, really, really, really see it, then get started. And what you can also do is keep listening to this program. Same time, same station, usually once a week. And this is a special program, and you got to keep listening to it. My name is Roland.

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0: Greetings, friends. We welcome you to the Sacred Name broadcast, presented by the Assemblies of Yahweh of Bethel, Pennsylvania. I'm Elder Jacob O. Meyer, proclaiming the revealed personal name of our Heavenly Father Yahweh and the good news of the Kingdom of the Heavens.
1: Nominal religion has perverted the sacred scriptures. Revelation 14, the 14th chapter of the book of Revelation, begins with the Lamb standing on the Mount Zion, and the Mount Zion is in Jerusalem, not in heaven, and with him 144,000, having his name and the name of his Father written on their foreheads. Then it describes a people who are singing a new song, and this new song is mentioned in the 90s in the Psalms. 96:5, for example, is the new song, which is, "All the mighty ones of the nations are idols, but Yahweh makes the heavens." But several of those Psalms mention the new song. Before the four living creatures and the elders, and no man could learn that song except the 144,000, even they that had been purchased out of the earth. So those who are purchased out of the earth will be using the name of Yahweh and not a substitute name, especially names that have been taken out of pagan worship. "These are they that are not defiled with women," and women is an apostate religious organization. "For they are virgins." Spiritually, they are virgins, just as Paul says that he betrothed the Corinthian assembly as a chaste virgin to the Messiah. In the 11th chapter of 2 Corinthians, you have this prophecy that is explained here. They're not defiled with apostate religious organizations. They're virgins, spiritually virgins. They've been betrothed to the Messiah. He's our husband, our king. Why call the Messiah husband? To marry a nation? Because that's how they saw the king of the ancient kingdoms was the one who was a protector. He was a protector of the nation, and therefore he was called the husband. "These are they that follow the Lamb wherever he goes." Are you able to do that? Follow in the footsteps of Yahshua wherever he goes, following the word, following the sacred scriptures. "These were purchased from among men to be the first fruits to Yahweh and to the Lamb." And the first fruits are brought to Yahweh, because that's the biblical law. The first of the first fruits must be brought to the temple of Yahweh. "And in their mouth was found no lie," no falsehood of any kind, no false doctrine. "They're without blemish." That's going to take something. And then you find the three angel messages. And here the first angel is preaching the message that we have been preaching right from the very beginning on this powerful voice flying through mid-heaven, the shortwave broadcast which the signal goes through the ionosphere. And he says with a great voice, "Fear Yahweh and give him glory, for the hour of his judgment is come, and worship him that made, that created the heavens and the earth and the sea and the fountains of waters," as I pointed out last week from Genesis chapter 2. It describes here who it is. The first chapter of Genesis only uses the word Elohim. But when you get into the second chapter of Genesis, it says in verse 4, "These are the generations of the heavens and of the earth when they were created, in the day that Yahweh Elohim made earth and heaven. Yes, it's Yahweh who is the creator. That's why his glory must be proclaimed. The one who created the heaven and the earth, the sea and the fountains of waters. And then the second angel followed, saying, "Fallen, fallen is Babylon, and I had taken the congregation to Isaiah 21, which describes the grievous vision that comes during the time of the whirlwinds of the south. And then the whirlwinds here indicate the hurricane. Behold, the tempest of Yahweh, the Sa'ar, the hurricane of Yahweh. Even his wrath has gone forth, a sweeping tempest or a whirling tempest. It shall burst upon the head of the wicked. The fierce anger of Yahweh shall not return until he has executed, until he has performed the intents of his heart. In the latter days, you shall understand it." Are we ready to hear all of this? Are we ready to hear that Babylon has fallen? Most people don't want to get involved, I guess, and so they look the other way. But nevertheless, Yahweh's judgment is falling, and we better start understanding this. Luke 18:8 again, Yahshua asks, "When the Son of Man returns, will he find the faith on the earth?" These three messages in Revelation chapter 14, worship the Creator Yahweh, fallen is Babylon, and do not accept the mark of the beast. And remember in Revelation 13 and verse 17, that no man should be able to buy or to sell except he that has the mark, even the name of the beast. The mark is the name. Yahweh puts his mark on his people in Ezekiel chapter 9, and those are spared Yahweh's judgment, or the number of his name. That name has a number. These three messages summarize the biblical prophetic warnings. Serve the Creator who is Yahweh Elohim. Get out of Babylon. Reject the mark and the name and the number of the beast. Now, just remember that this is for the last times in which we are living. If any man worships the beast, this is verse 9. If any man worships, Revelation 14, if any man worships the beast and his image and receives a mark on his forehead or on his hand, he also shall drink of the wine of the wrath of Yahweh, which is prepared unmixed in the cup of his anger. He shall be tormented with fire and brimstone in the presence of the holy angels and in the presence of the Lamb. And the smoke of their torment, not torment, but judgment, the word is basanos in Greek, and it means judgment, goes up forever and ever. They have no rest day or night. Those who worship the beast are those who have the number of his name. Now let us not forget these things. Last Monday evening, I presented some of the great truths that have come to me from the book of Acts. In Acts chapter 1, verse 6, "They therefore, when they had come together, asked him, saying, Rabbi, do you at this time restore the kingdom to Israel?" The kingdom is a literal government on this earth. And he said to them, "It's not for you to know the times and the seasons which the Father has set within his own authority." He tells us that in his Olivet prophecy. "No one, not even the Son, or the angels in heaven know the time of the end, the cates that Daniel talks about. But you shall receive power when the Holy Spirit has come upon you, and you shall be my witnesses, both in Jerusalem, which is where the apostolic assembly originated on Pentecost Day, and in all Judea and Samaria. And Samaria was, of course, where Philip went preaching in the 8th chapter of the book of Acts, and to the farthest parts of the earth. And when he had said these things, he was taken up. I'm concerned this morning because in the forthcoming messages, I'm going to show you that the assemblies of Yahweh still has a ways to go. I was surprised this last week when my eyes saw the scriptural quote for the day. And the scriptural quote was taken from Daniel chapter 5 and verse 27. Tekel, you are weighed in the balances and are found wanting. I still believe that some of the members of the Assemblies of Yahweh imagine that we're just another religion. You know, that don't like the strong sermons at Bethel, so we'll just go out and we'll find ourselves another religion. And I'm concerned because I'm going to bring a message on this subject to show what John chapter 6 is dealing with. In verse 66 of John chapter 6, upon this, when he was bringing this message, many of his disciples went back and walked no more with him. It's too tough. Joshua said therefore to the 12, would you also go away? Simon Peter answered him, Teacher, to whom shall we go? You have the words of eternal life, and we have believed and know that you're the Holy One of Yahweh. You are the king sent to reign in the kingdom of Yahweh. Yahshua answered them, did not I choose you 12, and one of you is a demon, is a devil, a demon? And then he spoke of Judah, the son of Simon Iscariot, for he it was that should betray him, being one of the 12. Who listens today? I wonder how this message will be received. Why were the listeners to John the Baptist and Yahshua the Messiah so strongly convicted when they heard their messages? They became passionately repentant as they received the messages of John and Yahshua. Luke chapter 10. Luke chapter 10, verse 1. Now after these things, the teacher appointed 70 others and sent them two by two before his face into every city and place where he himself was to come. And then drop down to verse 9. Heal the sick that are in it, and say to them, the kingdom of Yahweh has come near to you. That's where we are today. I'm saying the kingdom of Yahweh has come close to us. And that's the reason for the sincere and passionate repentance of those people in Yahshua's time.
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1: The Kingdom of Yahweh message was accompanied by the proclamation that Yahweh's kingdom will be an era without sin. Get it? It will be an era without sin. Well, we're all supposed to be reading from the book of Matthew at the present time, aren't we? And here we're told, many are called, but few are chosen. Why are just a few chosen? Well, because of some people will not allow the Bible to speak to them. We're going to be using some of this material next week. Therefore, preparation for Yahshua's second coming must incorporate the concept that when he returns, it is to a people prepared to meet him, and it must be to a people who are sin-free. What does this mean for us today? Revelation 21. Revelation chapter 21, verse 24. This is an awesome message, and few are going to enjoy it. Few are going to heed it. And the nations shall walk amidst the lights of it, and the kings of the earth shall bring their glory into it, and the gates of it shall in no wise be shut by day, for there shall be no night there, and they shall bring the glory and the honor of the nations into it, and there shall in no wise enter into it anything unclean. Notice, there shall in no wise enter into it anything unclean, or he that makes an abomination and a lie, only they that are written in the Lamb's Book of Life. And I want to be written in the Lamb's Book of Life. Chapter 21, verse 5. Just page over one page. And he that sits on the throne said, behold, I make all things new. The word is not neos, but kainos. I'm renewing all things. And he said, write, for these words are faithful and true. And he said to me, they have come to pass. I am the Aleph and the Tau, the beginning and the end. And I will give to him that is thirsty of the fountain of the water of life freely. He that overcomes shall inherit these things, and I will be his Elohim, and he shall be my son. But for the fearful and unbelieving, perfect love casts out fear, right? And unbelieving, those who have no faith, and abominable, those who have rejected Yahweh's Torah, and murderers and fornicators and sorcerers and idolaters and all liars, their part shall be in the lake that burns with fire and with brimstone, which is the second death. And I certainly don't want to be included in that group. I want to be in the group that is going to meet Yahshua the Messiah in the air. Revelation 22:13. I am the Aleph and the Tau, the first and the last, the beginning and the end. Blessed are they that do his commandments. They're the ones that love the Torah, that they may have right to the tree of life and may enter in by the gates into the city. Outside are the dogs, and that's another just a term for Gentiles, and the sorcerers and the fornicators and the murderers and the idolaters. Remember 1 Samuel 15:23, idolaters. Murderers and idolaters and everyone that loves and makes a lie. Babylon is all around us, I mentioned last week. And Babylon was the place where Yahweh confused the languages in Genesis 11, verses 6 to 9. in Genesis 11, verses 6 to 9. And he says, Yahweh said, behold, they are one people, and they have all one language, and this they begin to do, build some other religion. Now nothing will be withheld from them which they purpose to do. Come and let us go down and there confound their language, that they may not understand one another's speech. And Yahweh scattered them abroad from there upon the face of all the earth, and they left off building the city. Babylon, Babel, Strong's says confusion. In other words, Babylon, including Babylonia and the Babylonian Empire, from number 1101, Balal, a double ion verb, a prime root verb, to overflow specifically with oil, by implication mix, also a denominative of 1098, Baleel, mixed, especially for animal food. But then you have the term 894, Babel, and it leads us to 892, the feminine active participle. I brought this out last week. The unused root meaning to hollow out something hollowed as a gate. In other words, the pupil of the eye. Some theologians want to translate Babel or Babylon as the gate of El. Instead of Bethel, they wanted to substitute Babel, Babylonia, Nimrod and his worship, instead of Bethel, the house of Elohim, where Jacob exclaimed, surely Elohim is in this place, because this is an awesome place, and this is the gate to heaven. Genesis 28:17, a humanly substituted gate built on false doctrine rather than on the place where the Torah of Yahweh is preached and observed and is the dwelling place of El. This is what where we're at today. How will we react? Will we react as we are told to do in Revelation 18, which is just a recapitulation of a recap of Jeremiah 51, Revelation 18, verse 2. And he cried with a mighty voice, saying, fallen, fallen is Babylon the great, and has become a habitation of demons, and a hold of every unclean spirit, and a hold of every unclean and hateful bird. For by the wine of the wrath of her fornication, all the nations have fallen, and the kings of the earth committed fornication with her, and the merchants of the earth became rich by the power of her wantonness. Remember the International Trade Center? And I heard another voice from heaven saying, come forth, my people, out of her, that you have no fellowship with her, her sins, and that you receive none of her plagues, for her sins have reached even to heaven, and Yahweh has remembered her iniquities. Render to her even as she rendered, and double the double. The sins of Babylon have reached heaven, just as in Genesis 18, 17 to 21, Yahweh tells Abraham, the sins of Sodom and Gomorrah have reached heaven. In Exodus 2, 23 and 24, the cries of Israel have reached heaven. Don't you believe that our prayers are reaching heaven? And Yahweh has heard. What does Almighty Yahweh wish to see of his true worshipers now? Obviously, passion and zeal for his word. Prepare to meet Elohim. We heard it in the message this morning from the prophet Amos. Either as a repentant believer and true worshiper, or meet him in judgment. Come out of her, my people. Yes, we must still live our lives in this present evil world. Now we must live as the world will live in the kingdom age. And that's the difference. We ourselves must live in this present evil age just as the entire world will live in the kingdom age. We must live in this world, but we cannot live as does the world. The idea is to remain separate from worldly people and draw together as Yahweh's community, not commune, but as Yahweh's community. Here I have a list of about six scriptures I wanted to read, but I'm way out of time. So I'm going to start the message next week with these scriptures. Remember, do you want to see this present Babylonian system continue? Or do we want to see the kingdom of Yahweh come to this earth? Taxes are going up. Today, throw money at the problems. Make more regulations that are burdensome to go with the taxes. The kingdom of Yahweh will be completely different. It will be an era of justice and righteousness and Torah. Let us pray, may your kingdom come and your will be done, and mean that prayer and work towards its fulfillment. The hour is late. Most people don't see this, but I see it plainly. And we're going to have to get sharp, brethren. We're going to have to live the kingdom way of life. May Yahweh bless you as we strive to do His will.
0: 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Friends, it's been wonderful having you with us. Hope you join us again next time on the same station next week. And until then, this has been Elder Jacob O. Meyer saying, may Yahweh bless you abundantly.
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4: 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In today's broadcast, we will hear Dr. Beakey's message on Genesis 17, verses 2 through 8. Here, the Lord renews his covenant with Abram. As you listen, may the Spirit give you ears to hear and a heart to believe the words of eternal life.
5: We now turn again to Genesis 17, and we'll read just the first 9 verses, and our text this morning will be verses 2 through 8, having looked at verse 1 last week. Genesis 17, 1 through 9. And when Abram was 90 years old and 9, the Lord appeared to Abram and said unto him, I am the Almighty God. Walk before me, and be thou perfect. And I will make my covenant between me and thee, and will multiply thee exceedingly. And Abram fell on his face. And God talked with him, saying, As for me, behold, my covenant is with thee, and thou shalt be a father of many nations. Neither shall thy name any more be called Abram, but thy name shall be Abraham, for a father of many nations have I made thee. And I will make thee exceeding fruitful, and I will make nations of thee, and kings shall come out of thee. And I will establish my covenant between me and thee and thy seed after thee in their generations for an everlasting covenant, to be a God unto thee and to thy seed after thee. And I will give unto thee and to thy seed after thee the land wherein thou art a stranger, all the land of Canaan, for an everlasting possession. And I will be their God. And God said unto Abraham, Thou shalt keep my covenant, therefore, thou and thy seed after thee, in their generations. As far as the reading of sacred scripture, dear congregation, a Lord's Supper is a wonderful feast. It's a strengthening feast to strengthen weak faith. It's a commemorative feast to remember the Lord Jesus. And only when we focus on Him at the table will we benefit. It's a witnessing feast whereby we testify as we come that we do show the Lord's death till He come, and that our only hope is outside of ourselves in Him. It's a love feast whereby we cry out, we love Him because He first loved us. But it's also, as the old Scottish divines were fond of telling us, a covenanting feast whereby He covenants Himself and His promises to us, and we covenant ourselves back to Him. And it's particularly this aspect of the Lord's Supper that we want to focus on with you this morning. A supper as a covenanting feast, from verses 2 through 8 of Genesis 17. And I will read again at this time only verse 2. And I will make my covenant between me and thee, and will multiply thee exceedingly. With God's help, our theme this morning is God renews covenant. God renews covenant. And we'll see that in three thoughts. First, he does so in that renewal with great promises, the promise of a relationship with himself. Second, promising fruitfulness of life. And third, promising a permanent dwelling place. God renews covenant. That's the covenant of grace, and particularly here with Abraham, but by extension with us. And he does that by promising relationship with himself, promising fruitfulness of life, and promising a permanent dwelling place. Genesis 17 is the covenant chapter of the Old Testament. The very word covenant appears 13 times in this chapter alone. It's a wonderful chapter. It's a well-known chapter. A chapter in which God lavishes, through covenant renewal, his riches, his promises, his glory upon Abraham. And as we saw last week, God begins this covenant renewal by just saying who he is. I am Almighty God, El Shaddai. And by calling Abram to walk before him, to live in his presence, to live under covenant communion and covenant realization. Well, then in verse 2, God begins to spell out the benefits of this covenant renewal in a personal way to Abraham. And in verses 2 through 8, our text this morning, he particularly does that in terms of promises. Next week, God willing, with baptism, we hope to see in 9 through 14 how he does it with the signs and seals. But here, it's particularly with promises. God's promises are the bedrock upon which he sets his covenant. The covenant is certified. It is sealed with the sure word of God. Now, when you take verses 2 through 8 and you look at all what God says here, really when you boil it down, and there's some repetition here, some reinforcement for good reason, but when you boil it down, there are really three things God is promising. Three strands to his covenant promise. The first is obvious. God is promising in this covenant relationship. Relationship with himself. And that is summarized for us so beautifully in verse 2. I will make my covenant between me and thee. You see, there's an I, my, me. That God is centering on himself also in this covenant, you see. Ultimately, the covenant isn't about Abraham. The covenant is about God and about his character and about God giving himself away to Abraham and to his seed and to all the faithful believers throughout every generation. So, Abraham is going to know God. Abraham is going to grow in his relationship with God. This is what God says. This is what God promises in his covenant. He says again in verse 8, I will be their God. And that is really a summary of the one-sided character of God, the sureness of his covenant. This is called by theologians sometimes the Emmanuel principle. Emmanuel means God with us. That's the heart of the covenant. God is with us. Now, of course, God can only be with us in the Lord Jesus Christ. For outside of Christ, you know that God is a consuming fire, an everlasting burning. And so in Christ, who is the head of the covenant, representing his people, who is the essence of the covenant, the mediator of the covenant, the surety of the covenant, the testator of the covenant, the all in all of the covenant. In Christ, you see, God is with his people. God is always with them, giving himself away to them so that they may give themselves back to him. This is really what the covenant is all about. It's an exchange in relationship. It's like a husband and wife who pledge to give themselves to one another so that the husband can look at the wife and say, my body is not mine but yours. My emotions, my will, my heart is scarcely mine. It is yours. I give myself to you as Christ gave himself to his church. And the wife can say, in return, I give myself to you. My body is not my own but belongs to you. My mind, my emotions, my will, my heart, I surrender to you. This is covenant. Relationship. I will be your God. You will be my people. I belong to you. You belong to me. Do you remember, young people, what you've learned in Reverend Hellenbrook's question book, many years now? What is the covenant of grace? You know the answer. It is the way by which God, through Christ, becomes the property of the sinner, and the sinner, in turn, becomes the property of God. And isn't this our only comfort in life and death? That we no longer belong to ourselves, but that we belong to the faithful Savior. Oh, dear child of God, if this is your heart, this is your desire, this is your longing to have relationship with Jesus Christ, you belong at his table. Because at this table, God wants to further that relationship. Not begin it. It's not a converting ordinance. But he wants to further it. He wants to strengthen it. He wants to assure us of it. He wants to seal it. He wants us to grow in relationship. And if that's not your desire, to grow in relationship with God, if that's not what you long after, well then by all means don't come to the table, because the table is not for you. The table is for sinners who know something of the Lord Jesus Christ. Not as much as they want to know, but they want to know him more. They want to know him better. They want to love him more fully. They want relationship. They want God as their God. And they want to be God's, belong to God, that is. Is that your desire? To have real relationship. But secondly, there is the promise in this covenant renewal of fruitfulness of life. Verse 2 says, I will multiply thee exceedingly. The original Hebrew is actually, I will multiply you very, very. Which, of course, doesn't quite make sense in English grammar. And so the best translation is exceedingly, or perhaps greatly. I will make thee, again in verse 6, the same thing. I will make thee exceeding fruitful. Same word. I will make thee very, very fruitful. It's the Hebrew word in the superlative degree. I will give you abounding and abundant fruitfulness. Now, of course, we immediately think of Abraham then having children and grandchildren. And that's of course, an important part of the promise. But actually here, it's got a wider application. True, Abraham's life is not going to be sterile or barren in a physical way. But it also won't be sterile or barren spiritually. His life is going to be influential. It's going to be fruitful. It's not going to end in failure or futility. Abraham will be a very significant person in the history of this world. He will make an impact. He will leave a legacy. This earth will be a different place because of Abraham. The fruit of his life will go on to all eternity, to endless ages. It will matter that Abraham walked this earth. I will make thee fruitful. God even says at the end of verse 6, kings, think of that, kings shall come out of thee. What an astonishing word, beyond Abraham's greatest dreams. But isn't it true? 1,000 years later, the founding of a line of kings in the dynasty of David began the fulfillment of this promise. And that was carried on for another 1,000 years until later Jesus Christ, the King of the Jews, would be born. And isn't this precisely what the opening verse of the New Testament celebrates? The book of the genealogy of Jesus Christ, the son of David, the son of Abraham. You see, here in Genesis already is the first prediction of the ultimate King of kings. The King shall be born of thee. Truly, Abraham will be fruitful. He will be the founder of the royal line throughout the ages. Now, that fruitfulness is further unfolded in God's changing Abram's name. The very first name change, by the way, recorded in the Bible. God adds two letters, boys and girls, doesn't he, to Abram's name, an H and an A, Abraham. His original name, Abram, means exalted father. Probably refers to the fact that God was his exalted father, which is a wonderful name. But now he receives a new name, Abraham, which means the father of multitudes. Or you could say the father of a host of nations, a multitude of nations. You see, God is saying, I am changing your name for this reason. Verse 5 says, for a father of many nations have I made thee. Now, it's hard for us at this distance, historically, to realize the momentousness of such a name change. Names in our society are mostly chosen for the beauty of their sound or labels for people. Most people probably sitting here this morning don't know the real meaning of your name. But in Bible times, that was very different, you see. We read Abram, we read Abraham, but of course in Hebrew, when you hear those names, you think father of many nations or exalted father. So names were extremely important. Someone put it this way, a name was not merely a convenient means of identification, but was intimately bound up with the very essence of being and inextricably intertwined with one's personality. So the giving of a new name was an authoritative, lordly act. The act of a king was an exercise of bold sovereignty. Imagine just for a moment if next week when we have baptism that I were to say when the parents presented their child, I won't say the name you've named the child. I won't say Peter, for example, but your name of your child shall be Thomas. Imagine how parents would respond in anger and confusion. It's a bold thing to do. But you see, what God does here is he renames both Abraham and later on in this chapter, Sarai, because he is the El Shaddai, the Almighty God. And through this renaming, he is radically asserting his complete lordly sovereignty over the entire realm of this couple's life.
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4: He had to, of course, get all 318 trained servants together in his house and his wife and Ishmael and Hagar and say, I have an announcement to make. I'm changing my name. Can you imagine this congregation of 300 some people before Abraham? Changing his name. What's going on? He's 99 years old. He's going to change his name. It must have been a silence, don't you think? A silence maybe of compassion that people started thinking, well, I suppose we understand after all. He was 86 years old before he had Ishmael, and his name, Abraham, means exalted father, and he wasn't a father at all till Ishmael came, and now he hasn't had any children with Sarai and all these years. He's been wrestling for the promise. I guess we can understand it, that he has to change his name. He's 99 now, and he still doesn't have a child with Sarai. Well, yes, I guess we understand. And then Abraham says, my new name will be Father of many nations. Father of many nations. And you don't even have one baby at 99 years old with Sarai. How can you do this, Abraham? My God has given me this new name. My God has said, I will be exceeding fruitful. Are you serious, Abraham? Yes, I'm very serious. This is God's will. You can see how Abraham opened himself up to ridicule. And yet, it's amazing how he believed this. How he believed it. He did not stagger now in unbelief. We've seen times where he has, but not now. And if you turn with me just a moment to Romans 4, you see something wonderful there. Paul reflects on this in verse 19 to the end of the chapter. Let me just read that with you. And be not weak in faith, Romans 4:19. Be not weak in faith. He, Abraham, considered not his own body now dead when he was about 100 years old, neither yet the deadness of Sarah's womb. He staggered not at the promise of God through unbelief, but was strong in faith, giving glory to God, and being fully persuaded that what he had promised he was able to perform, and therefore was imputed to him for righteousness. Now it was not written for his sake alone. Now listen carefully. That it was imputed to him, but for us also, to whom it shall be imputed, if we believe on him that raised up Jesus our Lord from the dead, who was delivered for our offenses and was raised again for our justification. For us also, friend, do you believe on him who raised up Jesus our Lord from the dead? He can make your life exceeding fruitful. You see, Abraham's name change wasn't just involving Abraham. Actually, it universalized his name. Father of many nations. It was now a worldwide name. This new name identifies him as the father of the faithful all throughout his generation not only, but the father of all the believers to come in all generations and all nations around the globe. Abraham is the father of all the faithful from every tribe and every language and every people until the day of judgment.

0: And so, dear friends, when we read verse 5, Genesis 17, verse 5 today, of this name change, we should get down on our knees and thank God that He changed Abram's name. Because we are now in this verse, if we're believers. All the nations of the world are in this verse, at least those believers among the nations. See, what God is saying here is that the time has come when His salvation isn't going to be confined to just one nation and one people, but it will go out to all the world, and men and women will share the faith of Abraham, and they will share the covenant made with Abraham, the covenant of grace. And we today, and next week Sunday morning, we will be receiving the sacraments of that covenant of grace. Abraham is our father. We are in the Abrahamic covenant. He is our father in the faith. The same promises made to him in Christ are made to us in Christ. God says to us this morning, I will be your God and you shall be my people. On this basis we come. On this basis we eat and drink. On this basis we shall be made fruitful.
1: What great and precious promises the Lord has given to His people. And to think that these promises belong not to good people, but to sinners who have fled to Jesus Christ. Thank you for listening to Doctrine for Life with Dr. Joel Beakey. William Ames said, "Theology is the doctrine of living to God." May God write these promises upon your heart by a true and living faith, so that you may live every day in the joy of the Lord.

0: Jesus uses some analogies where he'll say that as a hen protects her chicks, so I would have protected you, O Jerusalem. And he says, can a mother forget its nursing child that I should forget you? They might forget, but I won't forget you. He's making an analogy, but God is never saying that he is our mother in heaven. He's just saying that, I think there is actually one Hebrew term where God is referred to as the many-breasted one, meaning a mother's ability to nurse her children, that God can provide for all the needs of his children.
1: Sustaining us. Yep.
0: Yeah, but there really is no verse in our mother in any way.
1: Just the opposite. Jesus said, when you pray, say, our Father, which art in heaven. So,
0: yeah.
1: Bob was pretty clear in that sense.
0: Yeah. But it's not that God loves us less than a mother.
1: Right. Well, the Bible says God made man in his image, male and female made he them. So there are qualities in the mother or the female that is a reflection of who God is. Mm-hmm. So you can't just say he's just like a male or he's just like a female. No, both need to be there in order to represent God's character.
0: Yeah, absolutely.
1: Well, Pastor Doug, we're going to take some of our email questions that have been sent in. And if you have an email question, it's easy to send it to us. It's just balquestions@amazingfacts.org. balquestions@amazingfacts.org. All right, Pastor Doug, great question here from Norma in Kenya. And Norman is asking, what does it mean in the Bible where it says, take up your cross daily and follow me? What was Jesus talking about there?
0: Yeah, well, I think it's in Luke where he says, take up your cross daily. And Paul said, I die daily. Paul there is talking, of course, about being crucified with Christ. When you take up your cross, that was usually you were taking it to the place of your execution. And it's one of the hardest things is to deny yourself. And Jesus is saying, if whoever will come after me, he told the rich young ruler this. He said, you'll have treasure in heaven. Go sell what you have, give it to the poor, take up your cross and follow me. Luke says daily. And I would add many times a day. Mm. Sometimes you have to say no to your selfish nature and yes to God. And so, we have time for a second question.
1: Yeah, real quick question, Pastor Doug. If the devil is going to impersonate Jesus, couldn't he appear in the clouds and not touch the ground with his feet? Well, Pastor Doug, we might have to hold that question until next time. I'm looking at the clock.
0: Yeah, I say, no, he can't.
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9: With so many churches in town, how do we know which one is what God wants? 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So stay with us.
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9: Welcome to In Search of the Lord's Way, where we search God's Word. The Lord Jesus in Matthew 23 and verse 34 promised to send forth prophets, wise men, and scribes who would teach His will but suffer persecution. Now, the Lord wasn't content for His Word merely to be spoken. He sent scribes to record His words for all time, and His teaching is found in the New Testament. Thanks for taking time with us today and studying what the Lord says. We want to be a part of your life each week. Now, occasionally somebody asks me, well, what does your church teach about? And he mentions some topic. Well, they ask because they're curious and interested, and I appreciate the question. But I must first explain the church that Jesus built doesn't have some board that directs official doctrine. It doesn't have a hierarchy of men with a humanly written church manual or creed. No, the Lord never instructed the church to make its own policy. Why? Because the only head of the church is Jesus Christ Himself. And He said in Matthew 28 and verse 18, "All authority in heaven and on earth has been given to Me." And He instructed His apostles in verse 20 to make disciples and teach them to observe all that I have commanded you. You see, what He taught was for every age and the whole world. The church Jesus built learns its doctrine from the Lord and the Scriptures. The church has no authority to develop doctrines. No human or group of humans can overrule, edit, or change what the Lord teaches. The church draws its beliefs and practices from the Lord and from the inspired teaching found in the Bible. So when someone asks what the church teaches, I point them instead to what the Lord teaches in Scripture. The Lord Jesus said in John 12, verse 48, that He will judge us by His words. Well, if that's true, and it is, then let's listen to Him. Now, if you want to study more about this topic, we offer the information on this program free. And we're offering a free booklet, Christ's Glorious Church. If you'd like to have a copy of it or a CD of our study, mail your request to In Search of the Lord's Way, Post Office Box 371, Edmond, Oklahoma 73083. 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The Edmond Church will now worship in song. We'll read from Matthew 16, verses 15 to 19, and we'll explore the church that Jesus built.

Our reading today comes from the Gospel according to Matthew chapter 16, verses 15 to 19, and Jesus is asking a question. He said to them, "But who do you say that I am?" Simon Peter answered, "You are the Christ, the Son of the living God." And Jesus said to him, "Blessed are you, Simon Barjona, because flesh and blood did not reveal this to you, but my Father who is in heaven. I also say to you that you are Peter, and upon this rock I will build my church, and the gates of Hades will not overpower it. I will give you the keys of the kingdom of heaven, and whatever you bind on earth shall have been bound in heaven, and whatever you shall loose on earth shall have been loosed in heaven." That's a reading from God's holy word. Let's pray together. Father, we're grateful for the joy we have in Christ and for the promises that you give to us. Father, we're thankful that your Son Jesus built his church and that we can be a part of it. May your will be done on earth as it is in heaven. In Jesus' name, amen.

If you open the Yellow Pages, there are numerous churches, and they have different names, beliefs, organizations, and practices. Now, since churches aren't all alike, it poses a problem to those who are searching for an authentic church that follows the Bible. Churches of today differ greatly from the church that you read about in the New Testament. They differ in belief, practice, name, organization, worship, and even their source of authority. The Lord Jesus never intended His church to be so divided or so mixed up with human ideas and ways. He wanted His people to be one and to follow Him. My heart longs to be a member of the church that Jesus built, the one that He purchased with His own blood. That church belongs only to Jesus. The church is made up of people who belong to Him. And since we're His, we need to follow Him and Him alone. We must not be trapped by human beliefs or practices that ignore His teaching. The word church, ecclesia, means a called out assembly, that is, a group of people called together for a purpose. Now, Christians have been called by the gospel to serve Jesus. When the New Testament uses the word church, it never refers to a building. There were no public church buildings for more than 100 years after the church began. No, the word church refers to people. In Acts 8 and verse 3, it describes the church this way: "But Saul began ravaging the church." And then it says, "entering house after house and dragging off men and women, he would put them in prison." You see, the church in the first century was made up of men and women. The New Testament never speaks of little children as members of the church. God calls people to be members of the church through preaching and teaching the gospel. Paul said that the church at Thessalonica in 2 Thessalonians 2, verses 13 to 14, he says this: "But we should always give thanks to God for you, beloved brethren, by the Lord, because God has chosen you from the beginning for salvation, through sanctification by the Spirit and faith in the truth. It was for this He called you through our gospel, that you may gain the glory of our Lord Jesus Christ." You see, people enter the church when they hear the truth and put their faith in the Lord. Now, sometimes the word church is used in a universal sense, speaking of every person who belongs to the Lord and has his name written in the Lamb's Book of Life. For instance, Jesus said in Matthew 16, 18, that He would build His church. Now, in this sense, every person who is saved by the blood of Christ has been added to the church that He built. The Bible says in Ephesians 5 and verse 23, "For the husband is the head of the wife, as Christ also is the head of the church, He Himself being the Savior of the body." Now, the church is indeed made up of those whom Jesus has saved. The Lord has added every saved person to His church that is His body. Now, used in this universal sense, the word church never refers to some nebulous collection of denominations and sects. No. Rather, it refers to those who have obeyed the Lord according to the teaching of Scripture. The church is not denominational or even interdenominational. No, the church Jesus built is actually undenominational. The New Testament has no concept whatsoever of the denominationalism that's prevalent in our world today. Now, in the New Testament, the church was merely the church. Sometimes the word church is used in reference to a local congregation, as in 1 Corinthians 1 and verse 2, where Paul writes to the church of God that is in Corinth. Now, when Paul speaks of churches, that is in the plural, he's not talking about different denominations with different doctrines and practices, but rather different individual congregations that are in different locations. For instance, in Galatians 1 and verse 2, Paul wrote to the churches of Galatia. These were local congregations in the various cities of the province of Galatia. They believed the same gospel, they practiced the same things, and they fellowshipped each other as brethren in the universal church. Now, sometimes the word church has reference to the assembly of a local congregation. That is when they gather. Paul spoke of the Corinthians coming together as a church
in 1 Corinthians 11 and verse 18. And in 1 Corinthians 14, verse 34, he said to the women that they are to keep silent in the churches, that is, when the church is gathered, referring to that time when the church gathered as a congregation for worship. The very word church implies a calling together of people for a purpose. And being part of the church means one assembles together with other Christians, and they do it for the purpose of worship. Now, the Lord Jesus is deeply tied to His church. Our relationship with the Lord is always in a context of being part of His church. The Lord Jesus and His church are inseparable. First, we must realize the Lord built His church. Jesus said in Matthew 16, 18, "I will build my church." The Lord's church can never belong to men. People are not the builder of the church. They are what is built. They are the stones in the building. 1 Peter 2, verses 4 to 5 says, "As you come to Him, a living stone rejected by men, but in the sight of God chosen and precious, He says, you yourselves, like living stones, are being built up as a spiritual house to be a holy priesthood, to offer spiritual sacrifices acceptable to God through Jesus Christ." Now, our task is to function as living stones in what the Lord has built. Second, Jesus purchased the church. The Apostle Paul told the elders of the church at Ephesus in Acts 20:28, "Be on guard for yourselves and for all the flock, among which the Holy Spirit has made you overseers, to shepherd the church of God which He purchased with His own blood." Now, Jesus didn't purchase the church with gold or silver, but with His own blood. Jesus must love and treasure the church beyond measure to sacrifice Himself for it. You may not think much of the church, but Jesus laid down His life so that He might purchase it. Third, the Lord is the head of His church. Ephesians 1, verses 22 to 23 says that God put all things in subjection under His, that is, Jesus' feet, and gave Him His head over all things to the church, which is His body, the fullness of Him who fills all in all. Now, God likens the relationship of Jesus to the church like a head to the body. The two are inseparable. And Jesus instructs and works through His body, the church, in this world today. Now, all authority resides in Him, that is, Jesus, as the head. And if He's to work in your life and mine, that means we must listen to Him and obey Him. Fourth, the church is the bride of Christ. Ephesians 5, verses 25 to 27 says, "Husbands, love your wives, just as Christ also loved the church and gave Himself up for her, so that He might sanctify her, having cleansed her by the washing of water with the Word, that He might present to Himself the church in all her glory, having no spot or wrinkle or any such thing, but that she would be holy and blameless." The relationship of Christ to His church is like that of a husband to his wife. Notice Jesus has but one wife. He has only one church. This passage teaches just how much Jesus cherishes the church. And now He has made the church holy and blameless by the washing of water with the Word. That's baptism, by the way. No husband would tolerate someone abusing or slandering his wife. And neither will the Lord Jesus tolerate someone slandering or abusing His church. Now, the Scriptures describe the church Jesus built as a family with God as our Father and Jesus as our Lord and older brother, and us as brothers and sisters. Paul wrote to Timothy in 1 Timothy 3, verses 14 to 15, "I'm writing these things to you, hoping to come to you before long. But in case I'm delayed, he says, I write so that you will know how one ought to conduct himself in the household or the family of God, which is the church of the living God, the pillar and support of the truth." Now, a household in biblical times was a family living together, loving and supporting one another. The older taking care and training the younger in the ways of the Lord.
And the scriptures also describe the church as a kingdom. The Lord's church is not a democracy, no. People can't vote on Jesus or on His teaching. Jesus is already the only King and Lord of His church. Only He can make laws for the church. In Acts 20 and verse 28, the Bible says Jesus purchased the church with His blood. But in Revelation 5 verses 9 to 10, the Lord purchased people to be a kingdom, according to the New American Standard and other versions. Paul said in Colossians 1, 13 to 14, that God rescued us from the domain of darkness and transferred us to the kingdom of His beloved Son, in whom we have redemption, the forgiveness of sins. My friends, the church is the kingdom of God on earth today. And if you wish to go to God's heavenly kingdom, you must enter God's earthly kingdom, the church. We enter that kingdom by being born of water and the Spirit, according to John 3 and verse 5. That new birth takes place when people who believe and love the Lord repent of their sins and are baptized into Christ Jesus. The scriptures also describe the church as God's dwelling place, the temple of God. The Apostle Paul told the church at Ephesus in Ephesians 2 verses 19 to 22, "So then you're no longer strangers and aliens, but you are fellow citizens with the saints and are of God's household, having been built on the foundation of the apostles and prophets, Christ Jesus Himself being the cornerstone, in whom the whole building being fitted together is growing into a holy temple in the Lord, in whom you also are being built together into a dwelling of God in the Spirit." Oh, God dwells in His people, and He expects them to be holy servants. Now, in the New Testament, Christians were merely Christians. God didn't approve of divisions among them. He never suggested or permitted man-made names, creeds, practices, or even a hierarchy. They simply followed the Lord and held fast to the teaching. Christians simply lived holy lives. They worshiped according to the teaching of Christ and served the Lord by preaching the truth and being zealous for good deeds. God's people love the Lord and love each other. They share the gospel, help the needy, and follow Jesus Christ. They have strong faith and will not give in to the devil or to the world. And what was true in the first century is also true today. You can be a member of the church that Jesus built by reading and following the Lord's instructions in the New Testament. And if you follow Christ, you'll reject every man-made belief and practice. Jesus said that His true disciples would stay in His teaching. And this is how He distinguishes the true disciples from other people. He said in John 8, 31 to 32, that if you continue in My Word, then you are truly disciples of Mine, and you will know the truth, and the truth will make you free. Now, truth and freedom aren't found in the traditions or commandments of men. No, they're not. They aren't found in religious groups established by men. No. If you want the blessing of the Lord, come to the Lord. Follow the Lord's way found in Scripture. Now, the Lord Jesus said in John 12 and verse 48 that he who rejects Me and does not receive My sayings has one who judges him. The word I spoke is what will judge him at the last day. It just makes sense to do God's will and follow the Bible in everything we teach or do. Being in the church Jesus built means giving up every man-made doctrine, idea, practice, name, or organization. It means carefully obeying what Jesus commands. The church of Christ, the church Jesus purchased with His own blood, is God's idea, and God invites you to be a member of it. The church always has an open door. There's room for you and God's family. Why not come to the Lord and do it today? Let's pray together. Oh, Father, we're thankful to be members of Your family and to be able to be a part of Your temple, the church. And Father, help each one to love You and to serve You and to want to belong to You and to be a part of that family. And may Your will be done on earth as it is in heaven. In Jesus' name, amen.

To be in the church that Jesus built is a great privilege. It means His blood purchased you and you belong to Him. It means that He has saved you and made you one of His family. It means that every promise and blessing given in Scripture is a promise that you can claim. Now, we can be true and authentic Christians only by returning to the Lord and His teaching. 1 John 2, verses 5 to 6 says that whoever keeps His word, in him the love of God has truly been perfected. By this we know that we are in Him. The one who says he abides in Him ought himself to walk in the same manner as He walked. And if you love the Lord, walk in His commandments. Now, I hope that your heart longs to hear His voice and to serve the Lord. Put the Lord and His ways first in your heart and life. I hope that your heart aches to be right with the Lord. 1 Thessalonians 5, 21-22 says, "But examine everything carefully. Hold fast to that which is good and abstain from every form of evil." Turn away from man-made religion, which has empty promises, and come back to God. God's ways are always right. You can't join the church that Jesus built. The Lord must add you to it. And if you'll hear the gospel, believe with all your heart, turn away from sin, and out of love confess Jesus as the Christ, then you're ready to take the next step where the Lord adds you to His church, and that step is baptism, an immersion in water in the name of Jesus Christ for the forgiveness of your sins. It's simple. So do what Peter told the people to do in the beginning in Acts 2:38, repent and be baptized. And just as the Lord added the people in those days, according to Acts 2, verses 41 and 47, He will add you to His church. Well, we hope that today's study about the church has stirred your heart. Now, we're offering this free booklet, The Church That Jesus Built, or a CD of this message, and it's free. 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For a deeper study of God's Word, we offer Bible correspondence courses. And if you want one, let us know. If you call us, we won't ask you for money or put you on a list. But we do ask that you please get involved with the Church of Christ, the church Jesus built. They love you and they'll welcome you. And if you're looking for a healthy biblical church home, we'll be happy to help you find one. Well, we'll be glad to see you again next week, so tune in to us, and Lord willing, we'll be back. Keep searching God's Word with us and tell a friend. God bless you, and we love you from all of us. 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
3: 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Thanks for tuning in. 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It's called Holy Shore.

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1: Today I want to read a passage of Scripture found in the book of 1 Thessalonians, chapter 4. The verses that I'm going to read will serve as a text as we study about the coming again, the rapture of the Lord's people. 1 Thessalonians, the 4th chapter, looking to the 13th verse, these words are found. But I would not have you to be ignorant, brethren, concerning them which are asleep, that you sorrow not, even as others which have no hope. For if we believe that Jesus died and rose again, even so them also which sleep in Jesus will God bring with him. For this we say unto you by the word of the Lord, that we which are alive and remain unto the coming of the Lord shall not prevent them which are asleep. For the Lord himself shall descend from heaven with a shout, with the voice of the archangel, and with the trump of God, and the dead in Christ shall rise first. Then we which are alive and remain shall be caught up together with them in the clouds to meet the Lord in the air. And so also shall we ever be with the Lord. Wherefore, comfort one another with these words. I have chosen to speak to you today about the rapture. I think the subject will be of interest to many who are listening, and I trust that we'll learn things that will be helpful to us as we give thought to this great event that will transpire, I believe, in the near future. You read your Bible from the beginning to the end, and you'll come to see that the word rapture is not found in the Bible. That ought not be so surprising, because there are other words that we quite frequently use that are not found in the Bible. For instance, if you were to look in the Bible for the word Trinity, you wouldn't find that word. If you were to look into the Bible for the word missions, you would not find that in the Bible. But today we're going to give thought to the second coming of the Lord Jesus, the rapture, with the assurance that even though the word isn't found in the Bible, it certainly is taught in the Bible. Now the subject, the rapture, is of interest, I think, to most Christians. Most every day when you speak to someone about the coming again of the Lord Jesus, about the rapture of the saints, it will be said that because of the condition of this present world, surely the rapture, the coming of Jesus, is nigh at hand. It is a study that will be of interest to those who know the Lord. I was surprised quite recently to learn that the subject of the rapture holds interest not only for Christians, but do you know that the word rapture and the truths contained with respect to it is of interest to the FBI? The Federal Bureau of Investigation is interested in the rapture. You say, well, how could that be? Well, somebody has told them that they were to watch those who believe in the imminent personal bodily return of Jesus Christ. They have been told that those who believe thusly are a threat because they are not of sound mind. In other words, they think that Christians are nuts. Well, dear friend, if Christians are nuts, they are secured to a strong bolt. His name is Jesus. At the writing of our text from 1 Thessalonians chapter 4, the Christians there in the church were having a problem. Jesus had come into the world. He had taught and ascended back to the Father from whence he had come. In his teaching, he had pointed up very emphatically, even though he was going away, that there was coming a time when he would come back and receive his children unto himself. The Apostle Paul came and he voiced the message that Jesus voiced. He too told this church that someday that Jesus, the Son of God, was going to come back to this earth again. The people in the church believed that Jesus was going to come, but the mistake they were making is that they believed that Jesus was going to come during their lifetime. They had gone to the funeral of their loved ones. In fact, at that particular time, the church was under severe persecution. Some were dying because of their testimony for Jesus. Going to the cemetery and burying their dead, they were confused. They didn't understand. They thought that Jesus was going to come in their lifetime. Their loved ones had died, and Jesus had not come. So, in the text verses that I read, the great man of God, Paul, is going to try and make them understand the teaching of the rapture. Notice, if you will, the first verse that I read. And if you'll notice the first verse, you will come to understand why it is important that we give thought, that we study the rapture of the Lord. Notice in this 13th verse these words. Paul said, I would not have you to be ignorant. Now I want you in your mind to draw a line under that word ignorance. I would not have you to be ignorant, underscore it now, concerning them who are asleep that you sorrow not. Please underscore in your mind, sorrow not. Then he went further and said, even as others who have no hope, underscore no hope in your mind. Actually, what Paul is saying to the people, that ignorance on the subject of the rapture will bring sorrow, and sorrow will bring hopelessness. In the message today, we're going to ask and answer some questions. The answer will help better understand the rapture. Each of the questions that I'm going to ask and expound upon begin with the letter W. First, we will give thought to what is the rapture. Having given thought to that question, we will then think, who are those who will be raptured? Then we're going to give thought, when will the rapture occur? In conclusion, why will there be a rapture of the saved? All right, let's begin now by looking at what the rapture is. The truth and meaning of the word rapture is found in verses 16 and 17. Look what is said. For the Lord himself shall descend from heaven with a shout, with the voice of the archangel, and with the trump of God, and the dead in Christ shall rise first. Then we who are alive and remain shall be caught up together with them in the clouds to meet the Lord in the air. And so shall we ever be with the Lord. Jesus is going to come in the air. And from that exalted position in the heavens, he's going to call from the earth all who died in the faith. I mean by that, all who have died saved, all who died knowing the Lord. At that particular time, the sea will heave and give up her dead, and those whose bodies perished on the hot sands of the earth will come forth. The battlefields of the earth will produce the bodies of those who gave their lives. I think that graveyards all over the earth will perhaps look like plowed fields. Christians who have died will come forth from their graves. This is the resurrection. Then the Bible teaches that the Christians who are alive will be changed in a moment in the twinkle of an eye. This, dear friend, is the rapture. Notice verse 17. Then we who are alive and remain shall be caught up together with them in the clouds to meet the Lord in the air, and so shall we ever be with the Lord. The words caught up tells about the rapture. Did you catch it? Then we who are alive and remain shall be caught up, lifted up. That is the rapture. There are other places in the New Testament where the meaning of the rapture is well defined. In John's Gospel, chapter 6, verse 15, there the Bible says, when Jesus therefore perceived that they would come and take him by force, that is the same word that is used for caught up or for the rapture. When he saw that they would come and take him by force to make him a king, he departed again into the mount himself alone. I'm thinking about that incident in Acts chapter 8 where the rapture is well defined. There we're told of Philip preaching the gospel to an Ethiopian eunuch. The eunuch was gloriously saved, and Philip baptized him. In the 39th verse, the Bible says, and when they were come up out of the water, the Spirit of the Lord caught away Philip, that the eunuch saw him no more, and he went on his way rejoicing. Did you notice that the Spirit of the Lord caught away? That, dear friend, is the rapture. In 1 Corinthians chapter 12, verse 2, we again see the meaning of the word rapture. There the Bible says, ye know that ye were Gentiles carried away unto these dumb idols, even as you were led. Carried away means the rapture. Then let me also point up in Acts chapter 23 at verse 10, where the Bible says, and when there arose a great dissension, the chief captain, fearing lest Paul should have been pulled in pieces by them, commanded the soldiers to go down and to take him by force. Take him by force. That is the meaning of the rapture. And then he said, and bring him to the barracks. Let me see if I can illustrate it like this. Let's suppose that there is a gigantic salvage pile of metals. And in that salvage pile, there is some zinc and aluminum, silver, and lead. And then, of course, there is some iron and some steel. Now let's suppose that over this gigantic salvage yard, there goes above the metals below a gigantic magnet there. As that magnet is passed over the different metals, some will be attracted to the magnet and others will not. Only those metals that have within them the same nature of the magnet will be caught up. I tell you, dear friends, someday Jesus is going to be as that magnet. He's going to pass over this earth, and those who have died in the faith are going to be attracted, caught up, lifted up, taken by force into His presence. That tells us something of what the rapture is. Let's hurriedly think about who are those in the rapture. Notice in verse 16, the Bible says that the dead in Christ shall rise first. That simply means those who have died in the faith. Then also in verse 16, those who are alive and remain. That means the Christian who, when Jesus comes, is walking and talking here upon the earth. That, dear friend, are those who will be raptured. Please note that this
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4: Again, then in verse 15, the Bible says, "For we say unto you by the word of the Lord, that we who are alive and remain shall not precede them which are asleep." We know that there will be a rapture because of the word of the Lord. The scripture speaks of the rapture. It tells us that there will be a rapture, and we take God for what he has said. Let me hurriedly now answer another question. When will the rapture occur? I certainly believe that it is close at hand, and I know that it is certain. Though close, no one knows the exact date. Matthew chapter 24, verse 36 says, "But of that day and hour no man knoweth, not the angels of heaven, but my Father only." You look in the Old Testament when the flood came upon the earth. Noah did not know when the flood was going to come. Matthew chapter 24 tells us how they were acting right prior to the flood. He knew that the flood came only when the rain began to descend. The Bible teaches that we are to be ready, though we do not know the exact time. Matthew chapter 24, verse 44, "Therefore be ye ready, for in such an hour as ye think not, the Son of Man cometh." In conclusion, why will there be a rapture of the saved? The answer is simply because the Lord, in his loving goodness, in his great kindness, in his mercy, is going to rescue his children from the tribulation which will follow. Somebody said, "Do you believe that the rapture is going to precede the 7 years of tribulation on the earth?" I'm certain of it. And then the most wonderful reason for the rapture is that we will be received of the Lord. Having said that, I'm reminded of the words of Jesus when he spoke to his heartbroken disciples in John chapter 14 and said to them, "Let not your heart be troubled. Ye believe in God, believe also in me. In my Father's house are many mansions. If it were not so, I would have told you. I go to prepare a place for you. And if I go and prepare a place for you, I will come again and receive you unto myself, that where I am, there you may be also." When the rapture occurs, it will be a wonderful day of reunion. There in heaven, we're going to meet all of our loved ones who have died in the faith. We're going to know the great men and women who walk across the pages of God's holy word, men whom we have looked upon in the scripture, admired, men whom we have desired to see. We someday will see them. But far and above that, when the rapture occurs, we will be caught up to meet the Lord in the clouds. That is the truth that thrills the heart of those of us who know the Lord. I have oftentimes said, perhaps because it made an indelible mark upon my mind as a child, of sitting in church listening to the saints of God sing songs of praise unto the Lord. One of those songs that I remember even though I was a child said, "Oh, I want to see him, look upon his face, and there to sing forever of his amazing grace." Are you ready for the rapture? Have your sins been forgiven? Do you know the Lord? Is he in your heart? Is he your Savior, your Lord, your Master? Somebody listening today says,

0: That isn't true with me. My sins have never been forgiven. I'm not a child of God. Should Jesus come, I'm not ready for the rapture. Friend, why don't you get ready today? Why don't you right now, wherever you're at, lift your eyes toward heaven and say, God, be merciful to me, a sinner. Save me from my sin. You have said that if I would call upon you, that you'd save me, and I'm calling just now, Lord. Have mercy upon me. Forgive me and save me. If you'll do that, friend, you can be saved. You will become ready for the rapture. The Bible very plainly says, for whosoever shall call upon the name of the Lord shall be saved. Will you call upon him right now? Until it is my privilege to visit with you again, God bless you, friend. Real, real good.
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4: To run to Christ because of his sins are so terrible, he doesn't feel that. And there's another common deception, a deception of self-confidence. On Friday, my granddaughter, Grace, graduated from high school. And as I looked for a card to give her with the gift that I gave her, I came across this certain Hallmark card, this card that has on its cover, "Believe in Yourself." And on the inside of this card, it says this: whatever you wish, whatever you dream, whatever you hope and believe, whatever you try for, whatever you plan, may this be what you achieve. You have everything you need to succeed within you. This is a fatal deception of you have everything you need within you. If you have everything you need within you, you don't need God. This common deception is self-confidence. Then there's another common deception, confidence in another human. You can see this so often in love songs, the lyrics of love songs, you know, like Bette Midler wrote the love song, you know, "You Wind Beneath My Wings." Now here's the lyrics. "It must have been cold there in my shadow to never have sunlight on your face. You were content to let me shine. That's your way. You always walked a step behind. So I was the one with all the glory, while you were the one with all the strength. A beautiful face without a name for so long, a beautiful smile to hide the pain. Did you ever know that you're my hero and everything I'd like to be? I can fly higher than an eagle, for you are the wind beneath my wings. It might have appeared to go unnoticed, but I've got it all here in my heart. I want you to know I know the truth. Of course I know. I would be nothing without you. Did I ever tell you you're my hero? You're everything, everything I wish I could be. Oh, and oh, I could fly higher than an eagle, for you are the wind beneath my wings. Did I ever tell you you're my hero? You're everything, everything I wish I could be. Oh, oh, and I could fly higher than an eagle. You are the wind beneath my wings. Thank God for you, the wind beneath my wings." You know, when we read something like that, we think, oh, he's talking about Jesus, talking about God. No, no, no. That's a deception of confidence in another human, which leaves a person with, who needs God except to give me this fantastic other human to rely on? That's a fatal deception of confidence in another human. And then there's a confidence of just doing right or keeping the law. There are many law-imposing religions that put a person into the deception of law confidence. There is the law-imposing religion of Catholicism that says, it's not enough to just believe in Jesus. You must keep the laws of the Catholic sacraments. And if a person does that, then he can be confident that he will be accepted by God and doesn't need Jesus. There's the law-imposing religion of Judaism that says that a person must keep the Torah, especially the laws of the Sabbath. And that if a person keeps the Torah, then he has nothing to worry about. He'll be accepted by God. He doesn't need Jesus. These are all deceptions that answer the question, why have people not believed this report and put their hope and trust in Jesus that this 53rd chapter of Isaiah is all about? So looking at this question in verse 1 as who hath believed our report, as a complaint to God by Isaiah, is to feel an anxiety of the preacher. The preacher feels an anxiety in verse 1, and he asks God, why is this gospel report in this 53rd chapter of Isaiah so universally neglected? Now, so far, those are two ways at looking at the question at verse 1, who hath believed our report? First, as a prophecy that starts with the current state of unbelief of the Jewish people and ends with a future state of belief of the Jewish people. Second, as a complaint made by the preacher to God as to why the report of Jesus that he preaches is not believed. And I guarantee you that every one of those about 60 summer blitzers across the U.S. who are right now pounding hot pavement, going from one Jewish store to another Jewish store, as you just saw, 32,000 doors just last week, and they're going with their gospel, and they are asking the question of verse 1, who hath believed our report? But there's a third way to look at this piercing question, verse 1, who hath believed our report? And that's to look at it as if a group of prophets, Isaiah, maybe together with other prophets, a group of preachers together, and they're asking the question in verse 1, who among us believes this report? This is to look at the question in verse 1 as who hath believed our report as prophets or preachers who are interrogating themselves and asking the question, have we really believed our own preaching? Are we leading the people to believe by our own personal life of belief in what we preach? Are we only charmers with just a pleasant voice? Maybe we are we just those with a persuasive style and ability to manipulate emotions? Am I only just a man to deliver a message with eloquence? Or am I a man behind the message and inside the message? When I deliver a message, is it just a recitation or is it a confession? I remember working with Pastor Jim, and we were going door to door, bringing the gospel, just like the summer blitzers, to the Jewish people here in San Diego. And I remember came to one door of a Jewish person, and that person looked at Jim and asked, is this your profession, to talk to Jewish people about Jesus? And Pastor Jim said, I'll never forget this, he said, this is not my profession, this is my confession. That is the question for preachers. Is my work professional or confessional? Do I believe my own sermon? Does the sermon live in my heart? This is what Paul meant when he said in 1 Corinthians 9:27, I keep under my body and bring it into subjection, lest that by any means, when I have preached to others, I myself should be a castaway. Now, it's interesting in verse 1, that this 53rd chapter, gospel chapter, is called a report. It's a report. Who hath believed our report? If this 53rd gospel chapter is a report, then that makes the preachers of the gospel reporters. We get news from reporters. Reporters tell us about things that are happening very far away. For example, when we get the news about the war in Ukraine, we're not in Ukraine. But we listen to a reporter who makes statements about what's happening a great distance away from us. We haven't seen those things the reporter is telling us about, but he's reporting to us what's happening over there. And that's what makes this chapter a report. And that's what makes this word in verse 1, a report, so interesting. When Jesus spoke to Nicodemus, Jesus spoke about two categories of things, as he put it. In John 3:12, he said, if I have told you earthly things and you believe not, how shall you believe if I tell you of heavenly things? So the two categories of things that Jesus was talking to Nicodemus about in John 3:12 are earthly things and heavenly things. This 53rd chapter in Isaiah is a report from heaven about heavenly things. As it says in 1 Peter 1:21, for the prophecy came not in old time by the will of man, but holy men of God spake as they were moved by the Holy Ghost. What did they speak about? heavenly things. The report in this chapter is not about earthly things. Earthly things can be discovered by man. The report in this chapter is about heavenly things, which cannot be discovered by a human search. The truths in these chapters are revealed, and that's why the second part of this question is, to whom is the arm of the Lord revealed? Because this is a report from heaven that's revealed. The difference between earthly things and heavenly things is that earthly things can be seen and heavenly things cannot be seen. And this 53rd chapter is about heavenly things that cannot be seen. This is a chapter about God, and God is not seen. John 1:18. No man has seen God at any time. The only begotten Son, which is in the bosom of the Father, he hath declared him, he hath revealed him, he hath reported. He is the reporter, Jesus, of God the Father. This chapter is about Jesus. Jesus is not seen. 1 Peter 1:8, whom having not seen, you love, in whom though you see him not, yet believing, you rejoice with joy unspeakable and full of glory. This chapter is about things like justification and satisfying God, and God laying on Jesus the iniquity of us all, and all those things are not seen. And we look at these things as things not seen, but we focus on them. We look at things not seen. That is a surprising statement. We look at things not seen, but that's what the Bible says in 2 Corinthians 4:18, while we look at the things which are seen, but while we look not at the things which are seen, but at the things which are not seen. For the things which are seen are temporal, but the things which are not seen are eternal. We look at things not seen, and we put our faith in those things that are not seen, like trusting in the death of Jesus as the acceptable sacrifice for all our sins. And the faith that we put in things not seen is evidence for the existence of things not seen. As it says in Hebrews 11:1, faith is the substance of things hoped for, the evidence of things not seen. And the fact that this verse 1 calls this a report which we hear and not see is how we receive the gospel, which is why God speaks about hearing and not seeing in Isaiah 55:3, incline your ear, not eye. Incline your ear and come unto me, and hear, and your soul shall live. And I will make an everlasting covenant with you, even the sure mercies of David. Verse 1 tells us this gospel is a report that is heard. We hear a report. We do not see a report. This gospel report that we hear and do not see is all about heavenly things, which are 2 Corinthians 5:7. We walk by faith, not by sight. Faith is hungry. Faith eats, faith devours, faith hungers to eat God's promises. Faith feeds on God's promises. Without God's promises, faith dies. With God's promises, faith gets stronger. And this 53rd chapter of Isaiah is full of God's promises for faith to feed on. And the main promise in this 53rd chapter is that the sacrifice of Jesus Christ is totally enough to pay for and atone for all sins. That's the promise in this chapter that faith feeds on. Now, with verse 3, God now takes us by the hand and leads us to see the position of Jesus, which is lowliness. He's taking us initially, and he's leading us to see that Jesus is in a position of lowliness. This is God's Messiah. This is the Son of God. And with three words, God leads us to see how he is received by the people that he came to save. And those three words in verse 3 are, he is despised. What a shock to see that in the wisdom of God, that he had determined that his son was to enter the world in a state of poverty and affliction. We just didn't expect that from God. We didn't see that coming. We didn't expect it. But with these three words, God brings us to see just how low was the esteem that Jesus was given as God appearing to man. Here was God appearing to man in the flesh. And the world now, as Jesus comes to it, is divided into two groups. And each group's reaction is given to us in John 1, 10 and 11. John 1, 10 and 11. First, he was in the world, and the world was made by him, and the world knew him not. Next verse, second. He came unto his own, and his own received him not. Two verses, two categories of people. First category, John 1, 10. It tells us the world as a whole did not know him. The world as a whole took no notice of him. The world as a whole neglected him when he came to earth. Then there's this one special group of people that God has called out, that God has chosen above all other people to know more about him than any others. That people that God selected to know him more than any other people on earth is the Jewish people. And John 1:11, that's the second group. John 1:11 tells us that it was not that the Jewish people took no notice of him. No. The Jewish people did notice him, and when they did, they despised him. Those three words in verse 3, he is despised, tells us how all through his life, Jesus was hated. He wasn't given the thumbs up, like sign. He was given the thumbs down, don't like sign. He was despised by the Pharisees. He was despised by the Sadducees. He was despised by the priests. He was despised by the scribes. He was despised by the Herodians. He was despised by the Romans. In his life on earth, very simply, Jesus was despised. In his death on the cross, Jesus was despised. And today, Jesus is despised. These three words in verse 3, he is despised, is both a description about Jesus in history and a statement about Jesus today and a prophecy about Jesus in the future. Very simply, he is despised. And when we look at those three words as a prophecy in verse 3, he is despised, there's nothing that is more striking fulfillment of that prophecy than the conduct of the Jewish people toward Jesus today. Just the very mention of the name of Jesus incites a hatred. Reminds me of the summer of 1970. There was only one Jewish Orthodox synagogue in San Diego. They didn't even have a building. They were meeting in a home in La Jolla. And I went to the service because I was searching. And after the service, I approached the rabbi privately where no one else could hear me. And I said, "Rabbi, I don't know, but maybe Jesus was the Messiah." When I said the name of Jesus, the rabbi looked at me with fire in his eyes, and he said, "That's the first time, and that's the last time you will ever say that name again." End of conversation, end of meeting. Our meeting ended because I dared to say the name of Jesus to that rabbi. Just the very name of Jesus is enough to incite an emotion of repulse. You know, during the Nazi occupations, the Jews had to wear a yellow star of David that in essence told the world, this person is a Jew. Today, in essence, Jesus wears a yellow sign that tells the world, this person is despised. And now God uses three more words to lead us to see what was done to Jesus by those who despised him. And those three words are the next words in verse 3. In verse 3, rejected of men. Those three words in verse 3, rejected of men, are full of meaning. With those three words, this whole history of man and his Redeemer are captured as Jesus the Redeemer is, verse 3, rejected of men. Jesus is rejected by the Jewish people. Jesus rejected by rich people. Jesus is rejected by the educated people. Jesus is rejected by the proud people. Jesus is rejected by the self-confident people. Jesus is rejected by the law-observant people. Jesus is rejected by the high-ranking people. In short, verse 3, Jesus is rejected of men. Those three words are a prophecy about Jesus. If anyone wanted to see how Jesus is the promised Messiah, according to the prophecy, they have the greatest fulfillment of the prophecy about the Messiah being Jesus in these three words in verse 3, rejected of men. That's Jesus. No prophecy was ever more dramatically fulfilled, and no fulfillment of prophecy could ever be more condensed to fewer words than those three words of verse 3. rejected of men. By the mass of people, Jesus was, verse 3, rejected of men. And when you looked at the people that did not reject Jesus, what did you see? A few fishermen, some prostitutes, some tax collectors, some crippled, some blind, some diseased, some women, some despised of society, some uneducated, some people who were at the end of their rope in life. Otherwise, other than them, Jesus was, verse 3, rejected of men. The words rejected of men carries the meaning of the last of men, the last, the end. The words rejected of men has the meaning of bottom of the pile, bottom of men, as in the most miserable of men, as in the most hopeless of men, as in the most gloomy of men, as in the most horrible of men, as in the least of all men. Rejected of men, it is the last. It has this shade of meaning as being the least of all men. And it carries us to see how Jesus was really treated as less than a man. Jesus was treated as a person who was less than human, as no longer human. This is how Jesus described himself when he was on the cross in Psalm 22:6. He said, I am a worm and no man, a reproach of men and despised of the people. When Jesus said that about himself in Psalm 22:6, he was saying that he was treated as if he was less than human life, like a worm and no longer a man. On the cross, Jesus, as the verse 3, rejected of men, had reached the depths where people no longer thought of Jesus as entitled to what humans are entitled to, pity, sympathy, friendship. Just like when Pilate brought Jesus out to the crowd after he had scourged him and he looked a mess, and Pilate was looking for some pity among the people. And instead, they desired a murderer, Barabbas, and cried for Jesus to be destroyed. On the cross, Jesus was cut off from the human race and counted as less than a human. This is the meaning behind verse 8. He was cut out of the land of the living. These three words in verse 3, rejected of men, describe Jesus as ceasing to be treated as a man. On the cross, his face was more disfigured as a man's face than any man's face had ever been. And it shocked the people to look at the face of Jesus, as we are told in Isaiah 52:14, as many were astonished at thee. His visage, his face, was so marred more than any man, and his form more than the sons of men. The description of verse 3 as rejected of men made Jesus the person that the Jewish nation abhors. Isaiah 49:7. Thus saith the Lord, the Redeemer of Israel and his Holy One, to him whom man despiseth, to him whom the nation abhors. The Hebrew word for rejected means deserted or coldly passed by or forsaken. The picture of the Hebrew word rejected is seen in what the brothers of Joseph did to Joseph when they threw Joseph into that waterless pit in the desert to walk away and totally disregard the cries of Joseph for help, which the brothers later confessed as guilt to each other in Genesis 42:21. They said one to another, we are verily guilty concerning our brother, in that we saw the anguish of his soul when he besought us and we would not hear. So far in verse 3, we've seen two 3-word titles of Jesus. Titles which we don't think of these as titles of Jesus. We think of the titles of Jesus as Savior of the world and King of Kings, but not despised and rejected. But these are the titles in verse 3, these 3-word titles. He is despised and rejected of men. Now we come to the 3-word title of Jesus in verse 3, man of sorrows. All we can say when we read a title like that about Jesus as man of sorrows, all we can say is, what a name for the Son of God who came, ruined sinners to reclaim. Hallelujah, what a Savior. Verse 3 in this description of Jesus as the man of sorrows, it's not the same as saying that Jesus was a sorrowful man. To call a person a man of God, for example, means that God has filled every part of his life. To call a person a man of sorrows means that sorrow has filled every part of his life. A person has to be so sad and sorrowful and so full of sufferings to have his name be called a man of sorrows. This is a shock.
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19: I will extol thee, my God. O King, I will bless thy name forever and ever. Every day will I bless thee. I will praise thy name forever and ever. Great is the Lord, and greatly to be praised, and his greatness is unsearchable. One generation shall praise thy works to another, and shall declare thy mighty acts, and I will speak of the glorious honor of thy majesty and of thy wondrous works. The Lord is gracious and full of compassion, slow to anger, and of great mercy. The Lord is good to all, and his tender mercies are over all his works.

I'm Pastor Shaley from Church of the Highlands, and it's my prayer that on this wonderful day of worship, that you're planning to be in God's house and offer sacrifices of praise unto Him. As we begin our program this morning, I turn to one of my favorite psalms, and this is what David wrote. As the deer pants for streams of water, so my soul pants for you, O God. My soul thirsts for God, for the living God. When can I go and meet with God? My tears have been my food day and night, while men say to me all day long, where is your God? These things I remember as I pour out my soul, how I used to go with the multitude leading the procession to the house of God with shouts of joy and thanksgiving among the festive throng. Why are you downcast, O my soul? Why so disturbed within me? Put your hope in God, for I will yet praise Him, my Savior and my God. My soul is downcast within me, therefore I will remember you from the land of the Jordan, from the heights of Hermon, from Mount Pizar. Deep calls to deep. In the roar of your waterfalls, all your waves and breakers have swept over me. By day the Lord directs His love, and at night His song is with me, a prayer to the God of my life. I say to God, my rock, why have you forgotten me? Why must I go about mourning, oppressed by the enemy? My bones suffer mortal agony as my foe taunts me, saying to me all day long, where is your God? Why are you downcast, O my soul? Why so disturbed within me? Put your hope in God, for I will yet praise Him, my Savior and my God.

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1: 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At each of the morning worship services, we celebrate the Lord's Supper. And we as a congregation bow on our knees before Christ and thank Him for the gift of life eternal that He provides for us through His death at Calvary. We'd love to have you come. Our church is located at the corner of Skyline Boulevard and Sneath Lane here in the city of San Bruno. Now, we have ample parking. As you come to the stoplight at the corner of Skyline and Sneath, you'll notice to the northwest our parking facility that has been provided for us by our wonderful Heavenly Father, and there is space there for hundreds of cars. Just pull up on the lot, and in a few moments, one of our beautiful shuttle buses will be right beside your car, and just in 4 or 5 minutes, you'll be at the front door of the sanctuary. You'll find it very convenient, and I know that you'll appreciate it. But come and join with us. Again, the address is Sneath and Skyline Boulevard here in the city of San Bruno. We'd love to have you.

0: Paul, a servant of Christ Jesus, called to be an apostle and set apart for the gospel of God, the gospel he promised beforehand through his prophets in the Holy Scriptures regarding his Son, who as to his human nature was a descendant of David, and who through the Spirit of holiness was declared with power to be the Son of God by his resurrection from the dead, Jesus Christ, our Lord. In the first verses here of Paul's epistle to the Romans, we read that Paul was separated unto the gospel of God, which he had promised afore by his prophets in the Holy Scriptures. Now there are four things about the gospel in this phrase which must be carefully considered. 1. The source of the gospel is God. And 2. The time of the promise of the gospel was long before the coming of Christ. And 3. The channel of the transmission was a group of men. And 4. The communication of the gospel is through written documents. Now, first of all, the source of the gospel is God. The whole of the story of salvation would be nonsense were it not for the fact that the very nature of God is love. We must not be confused into thinking that God is love apart from any other attribute. In fact, if we say that God is love without realizing that God has a hate for sin, you have no gospel at all, because you do not have God. The people who teach that God is love, without teaching that God is also hate of sin, have in reality another God who is Satan with a mask on. You will never understand Satan if you do not realize that he loves to masquerade as God, and that you will find him most often at church, sometimes in the pulpit or in the Bible class, preaching and praying with a mask of a saccharine God in front of his grinning face. God so hated sin that he gave his only begotten Son. God so loved the world that he gave his only begotten Son. These two statements are stating identical truths. They cannot be separated in our minds without distorting the nature of the Godhead. The great and dominating love of God, however, is the theme of the good news that we present to men. His name is love. His nature is love, and Wesley put it well in one of his great hymns. Whence to me this waste of love? Ask my advocate above. See the cause in Jesus' face. Now, before the throne of grace. In later studies, we will see the historical reality of the fall of man and his death to sin. But here we find him fallen, and we find God loving him and doing something about it. The gospel of God in Christ is that God did something about man's predicament. It matters not what your circumstances or how far you've run away from God. He's done something about it, and there is a remedy for your sinful ill and a relief for your most desperate fears. God is love, and God loves you intensely. Secondly, this gospel of God concerning his Son Jesus Christ was promised long ago, before the time of Christ. One of the commonest arguments of skeptics is that Christianity is a young religion, and that there are Oriental religions that were in existence long before. When anyone brings that argument to me, I ask one question. Just when do you date the time of Christ? And that generally stops them for a moment. And if they try to say that the time of Christ was a mere 20 centuries ago, we take them to the Scripture.
1: Life can be messy, but you don't have to figure it out alone.
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4: The complex makeup of the human personality and brought it into being in its unfallen state. Mankind, including Buddha, became corrupt and fallen through sin. But Jesus Christ was not of Adam's race. And when Buddha was born, it was the result of a carnal act by his father and mother that brought into this world a body subject to disintegration, to death, and corruption. And all in accordance with the laws that the Lord Jesus Christ, eternal with the Father, had formulated before the world was. When the baby Jesus came into the world, it was by the supernatural act of the Godhead, so that in the womb of the Virgin Mary there was conceived a child by the Holy Spirit that came into this life without a human father and grew to a manhood that was to end by his own responsible decision in the act of surrender to the will of the Godhead that he should die for the remission of our sins. It cannot be said of Buddha that he existed before he was. But of Jesus it can be said, "In the beginning was the Word, and the Word was with God, and the Word was God. All things were made by him, and without him was anything made that was made. And the Word was made flesh, and dwelt among us, and we beheld his glory, the glory as of the only begotten, full of grace and truth." The gospel Paul said that he was separated unto was a gospel of the love of God in the person of Jesus Christ, demonstrated at Calvary's cross. There Jesus gave his life as the substitute, so for our sin he became the sacrifice. He who knew no sin became sin for us, so that you and I could be made the righteousness of God through him. Oh, what a wonderful Savior we have, and what a glorious gospel is the gospel of the Bible. For God so loved the world that he gave his only begotten Son, that whosoever believeth in him should never perish, but have everlasting life. My prayer is that you have placed your trust and your faith in Jesus Christ as your Savior and your Lord.
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2: During the War for Independence, General George Washington, the man we refer to today as the father of our country, led American troops through military defeat after defeat. And in the bitter winter of 1777, he wrote this somber note to a friend in Philadelphia. Quote, "You might have tracked our army from White Marsh to Valley Forge by the blood on their feet," end of quote. Many soldiers continued to march through the deep snows of Pennsylvania without shoes. Others suffered from disease, hunger, and freezing conditions. Nearly 2,000 of Washington's men died. Yet George Washington did not lose faith. Amid the hardship, loss, and uncertainty of Valley Forge, he turned to God in prayer. At a time when our nation once again faces division and uncertainty, may we follow Washington's example, kneeling humbly, praying faithfully, and asking God to guide the future of America.
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10: Sure, I can do that. 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
12: This is Greg from San Leandro. My question is this. Did God know that Lucifer would tempt Adam and Eve and make them sin? Bye, and God bless.
10: Thanks, Greg. Did God know that the devil was going to tempt Adam and Eve and that Adam and Eve would fall? Yeah, he did. He knew. He knew, first of all, that the devil was very, very, very, very, very, very clever and very tricky. So yeah, he knew that would happen. But it was all part of his plan. And what was God's plan? To create love. To create love. You can go around the world, and no matter where you go in the world, people talk about love. Well, God created love. And so that was his plan. So how does it work? Here it is. The first thing God had to create was freedom. He had to make freedom. Nothing in the universe has any freedom. The atom has to obey the laws of mathematics and physics and chemistry. The animal is grounded and dependent upon its environment. Everything is programmed Everything has laws that regulate it. Nothing is free. And so God wanted to create freedom as a first step to creating love. Love is a free thing. How many of you have had a crush on somebody? You wanted them to love you, but they didn't. You can't make it happen. There has to be freedom. So how did God create freedom? He had to make a choice factor. He had to make a choice factor. And that's what he did with the tree in the Garden of Eden. And so now there was a choice. And the devil came along, and he was very clever at making the choice seem, you know, to dream the impossible dream, to be all you can be. Oh, the devil probably had all the terms that people use now to try to get you to be ambitious and to strive. So Adam went for it. He went for it, and he had his choice. All right, so now what happened? Adam failed. He changed. He lost paradise. So now the human race was a fallen race. And that's all they would know, is this fallen state of being. We come into the world inheriting a fallen nature and born to parents without understanding, born into a world with very little freedom and a world with very little understanding and a world with very little love. And that's where we're born. But now here comes the love aspect. Some of us yearn for something else. We yearn for truth. We yearn for something that is pure and good. And this pure yearning and this pure need, it becomes need. It is need, and it becomes even greater need when we find this love, which we are yearning for, which is our Creator, the Father we've never known. And that's really the only love that we can know for our Creator, is this need for Him, this yearning for Him. So God create yearning and then love. We can love God. See, we can love ourselves or we can love God. You can love what is right or you can love selfish advantage. See what I mean? You can love the things of the world or you can love principle and truth. See, you have a choice. God gave you a choice. What is the old expression? God wants volunteers, not conscripts. All right, he gave you a choice. So that's what he did. So now do you get it? He created a choice, and thereby freedom. And then in freedom, we can then yearn for God. See, because of our freedom, we fell. We fell into this miserable existence that you see all around you. Then out of this miserable experience and the suffering, which softens our soul, we yearn for something else. And then when we find our Creator, it's the most beautiful thing. God created that. And for that to happen, there had to be unlove. There had to be hate. There had to be selfishness. There had to be suffering so that we would yearn. You see what I mean? So that's what he did. It's beautiful.
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10: What is Shedding Shackles? Well, Shedding Shackles has been around for a long time. This is my 34th year on the air. And I'm dedicated to helping people cope with stress using Christian principles. Christ showed us the way. And I want to help you really hear what he had to say. So yeah, Shedding Shackles, 34 years on the air. Yeah, I'm only on weekends, but it doesn't matter because every one of my programs is a jewel. You got to understand, I don't work for the station. I don't have a big church. I don't get a salary. I buy the airtime, and the money I get to buy the airtime is from money that I actually work for. I'm doing this because I'm like a bird and I have to sing. And so I sing, and what I say may be helpful to you. In fact, it will be helpful. And I got resources to back it up. I've got a free sitting quietly exercise that you should get. I've written a lot of books. I have over 1,000 YouTube lectures. So you gotta listen to this program. If you have any stress issues or any relationship issues, you gotta listen to this program. That's what Shedding Shackles is. Let's take another question on the listener call-in line.
12: Greg from San Leandro. How can you tell if a preacher has the Holy Spirit in him? God bless. Bye.
10: Well, how do you tell someone who's filled with the Spirit? That's a good question. And the answer is, it takes one to know one. You know, there aren't very many. So, yeah, people can say something that is inspired. Remember in the Bible, even, was it Saul? Yeah, it was Saul. He turned out not to be a very good guy, but he was actually inspired to say something. So people can be inspired to say something. But, you know, it's probably the thing like Jesus said, you know, you have the Holy Spirit with you, but then he will be in you. So some people, you know, are inspired by the Spirit. How about Albert Einstein? The insights that he was given, the intuitions that he was given, I think it had to be revealed. Or how about Sir Isaac Newton? These things are revealed. But then, you know, the inspiration is over. So, yeah, people are inspired to say a little something that happens to be right. I can tell you a story about that. And I think I can use his name because when I knew him, this was like, 50 years ago. And at that time, he was 50 years old. So I'm sure he's not around anymore. When I used to work for the railroad, we used to sometimes hire private investigators to help us. And one of them was a man named Arnold Jones. Arnold Jones. And he was real good at taking pictures, accident reconstruction pictures and things like that. So Arnold Jones was just a little guy. Arnold Jones was like maybe, 5 feet tall, 5 feet two. He was just a little guy. Well, anyway, he was also a private investigator, and he told us a story. One time we were having lunch, and he told us a story. He said that many, many years ago, I mean, this was a long time ago, in the Fillmore District of San Francisco, there was some things going on. There was a club, and it was basically against the whatever they were doing. They were selling alcohol or for gambling, I think, and it was against the law. And it was on the top floor of a multi-story building. And the only way you could get from the ground floor to that floor, the only way was by an elevator. There was one elevator, and there was no other way. And the elevator, of course, was guarded by big, tough guards. And Mr. Big was up there. Mr. Big, who was in charge of this gambling and illegal empire that he had going. Well, they wanted Arnold Jones to go up there. And I forget what they wanted him to do, to get some pictures or something like that. Nobody had been able to get up there. They wanted to get pictures. So he pretended he was making a delivery or something, and somehow he got in the elevator, and he got up there, and they caught him. And they took him into the office of Mr. Big. And there was Arnold Jones with a couple of big toughs around beside him and some toughs behind him, and the door was closed. And Mr. Big looked at Arnold and said, "You don't think you're going to get out of here alive, do you?" And at that moment, I think Arnold Jones was inspired. He said to Mr. Big, he said, "What would your mama say if she knew you were beating up on a little guy like me?" And Mr. Big started laughing and laughing and laughing until he had tears in his eyes. And then Mr. Big said, "Go away, don't ever come back." That saved his life. And that was inspired. That had to be inspired. All right. But how about somebody who's often inspired? Well, you don't see a lot of people like that. There's, you know, the old expression, as rare as hen's teeth. So who can I say that I know that's often inspired? Maybe one person. That's right. I can only say one person for sure. I'm sure there's others, but only one. And I'm sure there are some very decent people in the world, some very sweet and noble people who are with their family, and they're not called out upon the stage of history. And people don't know them, but they walk in the Spirit. Everything they say is tinged with love. I think the people who are walking in the Spirit, who have the Spirit with them or in them, they're quietly doing good wherever they are. And for those that speak, look for someone whose words awaken you to what you know in your heart, to what you know is right, to what you've always known deep down. But then with other people, you see the subtle trickery, the little ploy, the little temptation, the little twisting of something true. You see it, and you just know that they're not to be trusted. Then you see the other people that are ranting and raving and full of emotion. They're trying to get you emotional, and you see all of that, and you just know that, yeah, they may say something true. Yeah, they may quote a scripture verse, and it's true. And you hear the scripture verse, and you realize something from it. They don't even know what they're saying themselves, but you understand it. See?
9: Shedding Shackles has been helping people cope with stress with Principles of Christian Stress Management for over 34 years. So if you are stressed out, you will want to stay tuned to Shedding Shackles.
11: Hey, Dad, I have a question.
10: Sure.
11: Do you know how many people make New Year's resolutions at the start of the year?
10: Mm-hmm.
11: At this point, a lot of people are having trouble keeping their resolutions.
10: Right.
11: They're starting to realize that despite their best efforts, they won't be able to treat others the way they had hoped for or lose as much weight as they had wanted.
10: Mm-hmm.
11: If someone's having trouble keeping a New Year's resolution, should the person do what comes naturally and abandon the resolution? Or should the person double up his or her efforts and keep on trying to make the resolution happen?
10: Yeah, that's a good question. Well, first of all, I don't make New Year's resolutions. I live day by day, hour by hour, moment by moment. And in the back of my mind, I always am looking to do what is right or what is wise for the moment. And how do I know? I know it intuitively. You know, the example I always give, I'm walking down the sidewalk and there's a big hole in the sidewalk. I don't have to set any goals. I don't have to make any plans. I don't have to analyze it. I see the hole. I just walk around it. So those of you who have been around for 30, 40, 50, 60, 70 years, you know that the way life develops, it's totally different than you ever would have thought. You know, you started off doing one thing and you ended up doing something else, and then that became your life.
11: That's right.
10: So how does it happen? So, classic example. How does boy meet girl? How does that happen? It doesn't seem almost possible, but it happens. And I think there's a guiding hand. Remember the beautiful phrase, was it Adam Smith who talked about the unseen hand of God? And incidentally, that's why America was so prosperous, has been so prosperous, because it began in wanting to do what is right. It began based on those principles, and there was freedom. And using freedom, people were creative and industrious, and The unseen hand of God was there, and everything prospered. He makes things prosper. It even says in the Bible somewhere that God is the one who gives you power to make wealth. He's the one who gives us everything, including life itself. So, I live my life intuition, first, last, and always. Intuition, I follow my intuition. And so, how do I know whether to go one way or another? In advance, I don't know. But at the moment, when the time is right, I see, and I go one way. And there is no impediment. I take a step, and my conscience, I check with my conscience, and it's okay. And then I take another step, and another step. You see what I mean? And other times, a door opens, and I go through the door, and I go on to success or whatever. You see what I mean? So that's one aspect. You got to live by faith. Christ said, live by faith. So you got to live by faith.
11: I see.
10: And you got to live by intuition, not by planning and scheming and analyzing and setting goals. What is a goal but some exterior thing that somebody gave you? See, when you stopped to look carefully at your goals, you heard somebody say something, somebody suggested something, some expert said something. Live by faith. So that's number one. Then the other part of the question was, well, should I try harder? No, see, that's the other problem, trying. Life should be effortless. When you're hungry, you eat. Remember the famous, what was it? There was a monk, and the monk was thinking, well, what should I do? Should I do some more prayers? Should I do this? Should I do that? And the monk went to the head monk and said, you know, what should I do? And his superior said, did you eat? And the monk said, yes. He said, then wash the dishes. See what I mean? You got to live. But life should be intuitively and spontaneous, like a little child. Have you ever watched a little child? They do a little this, and then they do a little that, and then they do this, and then they do that. They go from one thing to the other, and they learn at lightning speed.
11: Mm-hmm.
10: And they're never tired, and they're full of energy. That's the way life should be. See, so if I'm hungry, I eat. If I'm not hungry, I don't eat. If I'm not hungry and I eat, then I figure, what's that all about? See what I mean? So if there's something to do, then just do it. Don't resent it. Just do it. And if there's something that, you know, people say you should do, but somehow you just don't feel like it, then don't do it. And if you're somewhere and people are pressuring you to do something, then just do the best you can. And if it's not good enough for them, too bad. Let them be frustrated and just say, I'm doing the best I can.
11: That makes sense.
10: And if they pressure you to do something that's not right, then just don't do it. See what I mean? You got to be like Alfred E. Newman. Remember from Mad Magazine, he said, what? Me worry? You got to be more like Alfred E. Newman. More like Bugs Bunny. Remember Bugs Bunny and Yosemite Sam? Yosemite Sam was always getting upset by everything. Upset and angry. And Bugs Bunny was kind of relaxed, chomping on a carrot. What's up, Doc? See what I mean? That's the way you gotta be.
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10: you've got to find your Creator. He is your closest relative. He's the one who made thee, and He understands you. But you have fallen away from Him. And having fallen away from Him, you don't know how to find your way back. If it was very complicated and a lot of study was involved, no one would make it. But it's not complicated at all. It's very simple. You must return to the state that you had before your first fall. And your first fall undoubtedly came when you were a little child. Someone upset you. Someone on the outside stressed you. Or the darkness in them, the evil in them, what had gone wrong with them in them stressed you. And now you have to see that there was something in your parents and in people that wasn't them. It was driving them. It had control over them. They had moments when they were free of it, but it kept coming back over and over again. And it took many different forms. It was rage in them. It was programming from the past in them, where they recreated a scene from their childhood or from earlier in their life over and over again. It happened to them when they were a child. They got upset. It got inside of them. And then they recreated it in your home. It was resentment. It was anger. It was hostility. It was unfinished business. It was something in them that had a will, an ironclad will. And it wouldn't let them admit they're wrong. It wouldn't let them be sorry. It wouldn't let them be free. Now that you're older and you've struggled with such things yourself, you now can forgive them. That is the beginning of your salvation, the beginning of your return to your Creator, is to let go of your grudge against people, against your mom, against your dad, against your brother, against teachers, against cruel people and unjust people and unfair people, and people who did something to you. Let it go. Beginning with your parents. Start with your parent. Forgive. Let it go. Make it unimportant. Let go of the grudge, the resentment, the judgment. And go about your life. Now you can forgive them, because you see what they were struggling with. They couldn't help themselves any more than you can help yourself. Forgive. Christ taught us the way to deal with other people. He said, forgive. And how do you forgive? By letting go of your grudge. And when you don't hate the other person, when you don't resent them and judge them, then what is in them cannot get to you. See, what is in them wants you to hate the person, because people are created in the image and likeness of God, and it's wrong to hate other people. Now you see, it's not the person, it's what's in them that's stressing you, and it's also stressing them. So forgive. Let it go. Stand back. Watch the wrong in them without reacting to it anymore. When you were a little child, it upset you. Now just watch, and you'll be safe. Not because I say so, but because Christ came to set us free. He showed us the way. He said, love God with all your heart, mind, soul, and strength, and love your neighbor as yourself. And how do you love? Love by not hating. Love by not resenting. Now do you get it? If you get it, if you really, really, really, really see it, then get started. And what you can also do is keep listening to this program. Same time, same station, usually once a week. And this is a special program, and you've got to keep listening to it. My name is Roland.

0: Until next time, Lord willing, and the creek don't rise, I'll see you then. Bye-bye.
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10: 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In today's broadcast, we will hear Dr. Beakey's message on Genesis 17, verses 2 through 8. Here, the Lord renews His covenant with Abram. As you listen, may the Spirit give you ears to hear and a heart to believe the words of eternal life.
11: We now turn again to Genesis 17, and we'll read just the first 9 verses. And our text this morning will be verses 2 through 8, having looked at verse 1 last week. Genesis 17, 1 through 9. And when Abram was 90 years old and 9, the Lord appeared to Abram and said unto him, I am the Almighty God. Walk before me, and be thou perfect. And I will make my covenant between me and thee, and will multiply thee exceedingly. And Abram fell on his face. And God talked with him, saying, As for me, behold, my covenant is with thee, and thou shalt be a father of many nations. Neither shall thy name any more be called Abram, but thy name shall be Abraham, for a father of many nations have I made thee. And I will make thee exceeding fruitful, and I will make nations of thee, and kings shall come out of thee. And I will establish my covenant between me and thee and thy seed after thee in their generations for an everlasting covenant, to be a God unto thee and to thy seed after thee. And I will give unto thee and to thy seed after thee the land wherein thou art a stranger, all the land of Canaan, for an everlasting possession. And I will be their God. And God said unto Abraham, thou shalt keep my covenant, therefore, thou and thy seed after thee, in their generations. As far as the reading of sacred scripture, dear congregation, the Lord's Supper is a wonderful feast. It's a strengthening feast to strengthen weak faith. It's a commemorative feast to remember the Lord Jesus. And only when we focus on Him at the table will we benefit. It's a witnessing feast whereby we testify as we come that we do show the Lord's death till He come, and that our only hope is outside of ourselves in Him. It's a love feast whereby we cry out, we love Him because He first loved us. But it's also, as the old Scottish divines were fond of telling us, a covenanting feast whereby He covenants Himself and His promises to us, and we covenant ourselves back to Him. And it's particularly this aspect of the Lord's Supper that we want to focus on with you this morning. A supper as a covenanting feast. From verses 2 through 8 of Genesis 17. And I will read again at this time only verse 2. And I will make my covenant between me and thee, and will multiply thee exceedingly. With God's help, our theme this morning is God renews covenant. God renews covenant. And we'll see that in three thoughts. First, He does so in that renewal with great promises, the promise of a relationship with Himself. Second, promising fruitfulness of life. And third, promising a permanent dwelling place. God renews covenant. That's the covenant of grace, and particularly here with Abraham, but by extension with us. And He does that by promising relationship with Himself, promising fruitfulness of life, and promising a permanent dwelling place. Genesis 17 is the covenant chapter of the Old Testament. The very word covenant appears 13 times in this chapter alone. It's a wonderful chapter. It's a well-known chapter, a chapter in which God lavishes, through covenant renewal, His riches, His promises, His glory upon Abraham. And as we saw last week, God begins this covenant renewal by just saying who He is. I am Almighty God, El Shaddai. And by calling Abram to walk before him, to live in his presence, to live under covenant communion and covenant realization. Well, then in verse 2, God begins to spell out the benefits of this covenant renewal in a personal way to Abraham. And in verses 2 through 8, our text this morning, he particularly does that in terms of promises. Next week, God willing, with baptism, we hope to see in 9 through 14 how he does it with the signs and seals. But here, it's particularly with promises. God's promises are the bedrock upon which he sets his covenant. The covenant is certified. It is sealed with the sure word of God. Now, when you take verses 2 through 8 and you look at all what God says here, really when you boil it down, and there's some repetition here, some reinforcement for good reason, but when you boil it down, there are really three things God is promising, three strands to his covenant promise. The first is obvious. God is promising in this covenant relationship. Relationship with himself. And that is summarized for us so beautifully in verse 2. I will make my covenant between me and thee. You see, there's an I, my, me, that God is centering on himself also in this covenant, you see. Ultimately, the covenant isn't about Abraham. The covenant is about God and about his character and about God giving himself away to Abraham and to his seed and to all the faithful believers throughout every generation. So Abraham is going to know God. Abraham is going to grow in his relationship with God. This is what God says. This is what God promises in his covenant. He says again in verse 8, I will be their God. And that is really a summary of the one-sided character of God, the sureness of his covenant. This is called by theologians sometimes the Emmanuel principle. Emmanuel means God with us. That's the heart of the covenant. God is with us. Now, of course, God can only be with us in the Lord Jesus Christ. For outside of Christ, you know that God is a consuming fire, an everlasting burning. And so in Christ, who is the head of the covenant, representing his people, who is the essence of the covenant, the mediator of the covenant, the surety of the covenant, the testator of the covenant, the all in all of the covenant. In Christ, you see, God is with his people. God is always with them, giving himself away to them so that they may give themselves back to him. This is really what the covenant is all about. It's an exchange in relationship. It's like a husband and wife who pledge to give themselves to one another so that the husband can look at the wife and say, my body is not mine but yours. My emotions, my will, my heart is scarcely mine. It is yours. I give myself to you as Christ gave himself to his church. And the wife can say, in return, I give myself to you. My body is not my own, but belongs to you. My mind, my emotions, my will, my heart, I surrender to you. This is covenant. Relationship. I will be your God. You will be my people. I belong to you. You belong to me. You remember, young people, what you've learned in Reverend Hellenbrook's question book many years now. What is the covenant of grace? You know the answer. It is the way by which God, through Christ, becomes the property of the sinner. And the sinner, in turn, becomes the property of God. And isn't this our only comfort in life and death? That we no longer belong to ourselves, but that we belong to the faithful Savior. Oh, dear child of God, if this is your heart, this is your desire, this is your longing to have relationship with Jesus Christ, you belong at His table. Because at this table, God wants to further that relationship. Not begin it. It's not a converting ordinance. But He wants to further it. He wants to strengthen it. He wants to assure us of it. He wants to seal it. He wants us to grow in relationship. And if that's not your desire, to grow in relationship with God, if that's not what you long after, well then by all means don't come to the table, because the table is not for you. The table is for sinners who know something of the Lord Jesus Christ. Not as much as they want to know, but they want to know Him more. They want to know Him better. They want to love Him more fully. They want relationship. They want God as their God. And they want to be God's, belong to God, that is. Is that your desire? To have real relationship. But secondly, there is the promise in this covenant renewal of fruitfulness of life. Verse 2 says, I will multiply thee exceedingly. The original Hebrew is actually, I will multiply you very, very. Which of course doesn't quite make sense in English grammar, and so the best translation is exceedingly, or perhaps greatly. I will make thee, again in verse 6, the same thing. I will make thee exceeding fruitful. Same word. I will make thee very, very fruitful. It's the Hebrew word in the superlative degree. I will give you abounding and abundant fruitfulness. Now, of course, we immediately think of Abraham then having children and grandchildren. And that's of course, an important part of the promise. But actually here, it's got a wider application. True, Abraham's life is not going to be sterile or barren in a physical way, but it also won't be sterile or barren spiritually. His life is going to be influential. It's going to be fruitful. It's not going to end in failure or futility. Abraham will be a very significant person in the history of this world. He will make an impact. He will leave a legacy. This earth will be a different place because of Abraham. The fruit of his life will go on to all eternity, to endless ages. It will matter that Abraham walked this earth. I will make thee fruitful. God even says at the end of verse 6, kings, think of that, kings shall come out of thee. What an astonishing word, beyond Abraham's greatest dreams. But isn't it true? 1,000 years later, the founding of a line of kings in the dynasty of David began the fulfillment of this promise. And that was carried on for another 1,000 years until later, Jesus Christ, the King of the Jews, would be born. And isn't this precisely what the opening verse of the New Testament celebrates? The book of the genealogy of Jesus Christ, the son of David, the son of Abraham. You see, here in Genesis already is the first prediction of the ultimate King of Kings, the King shall be born of thee. Truly, Abraham will be fruitful. He will be the founder of the royal line throughout the ages. Now, that fruitfulness is further unfolded in God's changing Abraham's name. The very first name change, by the way, recorded in the Bible. God adds two letters, boys and girls, doesn't He, to Abraham's name, an H and an A, Abraham. His original name, Abram, means exalted father. Probably refers to the fact that God was his exalted father, which is a wonderful name. But now he receives a new name, Abraham, which means the father of multitudes, Or you could say, the father of a host of nations, a multitude of nations. You see, God is saying, I'm changing your name for this reason. Verse 5 says, for a father of many nations have I made thee. Now, it's hard for us at this distance, historically, to realize the momentousness of such a name change. Names in our society are mostly chosen for the beauty of their sound or labels for people. Most people probably sitting here this morning don't know the real meaning of your name. But in Bible times, that was very different, you see. We read Abraham, we read Abraham, but of course in Hebrew, when you hear those names, you think father of many nations or exalted father. So names were extremely important. Someone put it this way, a name was not merely a convenient means of identification, but was intimately bound up with the very essence of being and inextricably intertwined with one's personality. So the giving of a new name was an authoritative, lordly act, the act of a king. Was an exercise of bold sovereignty. Imagine just for a moment if next week when we have baptism that I were to say when the parents presented their child, I won't say the name you've named the child. I won't say Peter, for example, but your name of your child shall be Thomas. Imagine how parents would respond in anger and confusion. It's a bold thing to do. But you see, what God does here is he renames both Abraham and later on in this chapter, Sarai, because he is the El Shaddai, the Almighty God. And through this renaming, he is radically asserting his complete lordly sovereignty over the entire realm of this couple's life. He's declaring his lordship over everything, even their name. Now, this was a decisive name change. It was an abiding name change. You never read afterward in the Bible that Abraham is ever called Abraham again. From here on in, it's Abraham. But it's also a stunning name change because it aims, you see, to pull the rug out from underneath the feet of all the unbelief that still lived in the heart of Abraham. Every time someone would say good morning to Abraham, every time they would see him and call out his name, it was a reminder of God's promises, of God's covenant, of God's faithfulness, that he would be a father of many nations. Now, recently, I had a friend who changed his name, and he had to inform everybody, and it was very confusing for a while, and people kept saying, and I kept saying too, I got to remember when I talked to him to say his new name. Now, can you imagine when Abraham got this new name? He had to, of course, get all 318 trained servants together in his house and his wife and Ishmael and Hagar and say, I have an announcement to make. I'm changing my name. Can you imagine? This congregation of 300 some people before Abraham changing his name. What's going on? He's 99 years old. He's going to change his name. It must have been a silence, don't you think? A silence maybe of compassion that people started thinking, well, I suppose we understand after all. He was 86 years old before he had Ishmael, and his name, Abraham, means exalted father, and he wasn't a father at all till Ishmael came, and now he hasn't had any children with Sarai. And all these years he's been wrestling for the promise. I guess we can understand it, that he has to change his name. He's 99 now, and he still doesn't have a child with Sarai. Well, yes, I guess we understand. And then Abraham says, my new name will be Father of many nations.
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4: How he believed it. He did not stagger now in unbelief. We've seen times where he has, but not now. And if you turn with me just a moment to Romans 4, you see something wonderful there. Paul reflects on this in verse 19 to the end of the chapter. Let me just read that with you. And be not weak in faith, Romans 4:19. Be not weak in faith. He, Abraham, considered not his own body now dead when he was about 100 years old, neither yet the deadness of Sarah's womb. He staggered not at the promise of God through unbelief, but was strong in faith, giving glory to God, and being fully persuaded that what he had promised he was able to perform, and therefore was imputed to him for righteousness. Now, it was not written for his sake alone. Now, listen carefully. That it was imputed to him, but for us also, to whom it shall be imputed if we believe on him that raised up Jesus our Lord from the dead, who was delivered for our offenses and was raised again for our justification. For us also. Friend, do you believe on him who raised up Jesus our Lord from the dead? He can make your life exceeding fruitful. You see, Abraham's name change wasn't just involving Abraham. Actually, it universalized his name. Father of many nations. It was now a worldwide name. This new name identifies him as the father of the faithful all throughout his generation not only, but the father of all the believers to come in all generations and all nations around the globe. Abraham is the father of all the faithful from every tribe and every language and every people until the day of judgment. And so, dear friends, when we read verse 5, Genesis 17, verse 5 today, of this name change, we should get down on our knees and thank God that he changed Abram's name. Because we are now in this verse, if we're believers. All the nations of the world are in this verse, at least those believers among the nations. See, what God is saying here is that the time has come when his salvation isn't going to be confined to just one nation and one people, but it will go out to all the world, and men and women will share the faith of Abraham, and they will share the covenant made with Abraham, the covenant of grace. And we today, and next week Sunday morning, we will be receiving the sacraments of that covenant of grace. Abraham is our father. We are in the Abrahamic covenant. He is our father in the faith. The same promises made to him in Christ are made to us in Christ. God says to us this morning, I will be your God and you shall be my people. On this basis we come. On this basis we eat and drink. On this basis we shall be made fruitful.
5: 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And to think that these promises belong not to good people, but to sinners who have fled to Jesus Christ. Thank you for listening to Doctrine for Life with Dr. Joel Beakey. William Ames said, "Theology is the doctrine of living to God." 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
5: 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In this episode, Dr. Cameron Schweitzer of Gateway Seminary and I, Ricky Blaha, we sit down with Pastor Royce Ruiz, my co-pastor, to share the story behind Bayseed Collective and Redeemer Church in Union City, and why a podcast like this is essential for gospel mission in our cities.
6: 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This is Cameron Schweitzer, the professor of theology and director of Gateway Seminary's campus here in the San Francisco Bay Area. We are back with some good friends of mine, these handsome gentlemen. So this is Ricky Blaha and Royce Ruiz, the pastors of Redeemer Church here in Union City, and they're also the director of the ministry Bayseed Collective here in the Bay Area. And this podcast is the ministry of Bayseed Collective. And in our first episode, you all got to learn a bit about who I am, my background, and why I am, you know, one of the leaders of this podcast and why it's appropriate that I am. And so we want to take some time to get to know Ricky and Royce and Bayseed so that you all, as the listeners of this podcast, can know a bit about who Bayseed is and about who these guys are who are going to be helping this podcast and this ministry of Bay Area theology move forward. So that's our goal in the next hour, is for you guys to get to know my friends. So that said, guys, Ricky, can you just tell us your story of who you are, what your role is, and why you're excited to be a part of this podcast?
7: Yeah, for sure. Well, I think this is a an exciting opportunity to be able to have these kind of conversations in the Bay Area. I came to the Bay Area about almost 12 years ago to plant Redeemer Church, which is where I am now still a pastor. We planted the church with the vision of planting churches that plant churches, to have in our DNA this idea of multiplication. And so I moved out here with Bob Bixby, who was the originator of the vision of both Bayseed, and was received the calling first to come out and plant Redeemer Church, and we came out in 2014. And then we actually did not have a lot of a plan, quite honestly.
6: Were you the joker? Do I look like a guy with a plan? It's like a dog chasing car.
7: That's right. That's right. And that's real. In some sense, there was we were dependent on the providence of God. We were relying on the fact that God had called us, that He would
6: sustain
7: us.
6: So paint people a picture, though, Ricky. Like, so yeah. You guys land out here.
7: Yep.
6: Like, did you have 2 cents to your name? Like, yeah. What do you mean you came out here?
7: I personally had less than that, but yeah. Basically, there was a church that had gone through a difficult season. They were closed down. They were not operating. Their desire as a church and the remaining leadership was to bring in a new team that would help plant a new church on the property so that the church would be preserved for the work of the kingdom. And Bob had been connected with this church for 6 years prior. He had come out here. He had been a mentor for the pastor that was leading that church. And he was involved in that church to the point where one summer he came out for almost the entire summer to be there as a mentor to help this church. When the church got themselves into some trouble, they reached out to him and said, "Hey, we need help. Can you help us figure out a vision for replanting a church or for planting a new church on our property so that we don't lose the property?" And so Bob actually took about 6 months to look for another planter to come out. He was pretty settled in the church he was in outside of Chicago, but no one bit. And so he ultimately felt like God was calling him to come out to the Bay Area and to plant this church. And so in some sense, he had had experience with this church, with the location, having had visited a number of times. And as a former missionary, he grew up in Africa. spent a significant amount of time in France. He approached everything as a missionary. And so when he was coming out to the Bay Area, he was approaching ministry here in the Bay Area as a missionary. I was, at the time when all of this was happening, I was actually a worship and youth pastor in Baltimore. And the church that I was working at, the pastor that hired me resigned because of health issues. And the new pastor that came in was wanting to hire his own staff. So I ended up having to look for a new job. I reached out to Bob just for advice, figure out what the next step was. And then he asked me, hey, would you be interested in coming to California to help me plant this church? And originally my answer was no, I'm not interested. I had never been west of the Rockies.
8: Wow.
7: Everything I knew, and it wasn't because I didn't have anything against California, like many of my friends did when I was living there. I just had no interest in coming out here. And so God sovereignly worked, and probably sharing the whole story would take most of this this conversation, but God sovereignly worked, led us out here to where we joined Bob and his family to help replant this church, and we started Redeemer Church in the September of 2014. And so we came out here, we had a property. I tell people that a lot of times when people church plant, they begin with a vision, someone calls someone, and then there's a team that unites, and then they go to the area and eventually figure out a location. We kind of went backwards. We started out with a location because we had a property, and then we kind of put together a team, and then we got there to figure out what the call was, you know. But when we came out here, there were a lot of things that we learned that we didn't know. Some exciting things. I think one of the exciting things about the Bay Area is still true today, is that the fields are white to harvest. There are so many wonderful things that I think God is doing in the Bay Area, and he continues to do. I think we discovered that it's not as desolate and as dead as oftentimes depicted.
8: Yeah. That spiritual wasteland.
7: Yes.
8: Ezekiel's dry bones. Yeah.
7: That's right. And God, look what he did to them. He made them rise up. Yeah. So we came out here, started Redeemer, went through seasons of good times, bad times. Eventually, we got to a point where the property that we were on was just infested with termites. It had a lot of issues. And there was, we had our water main break, which ended up costing a lot of money. We just didn't have a lot of resources to work with. So as a church, we unanimously decided to sell the property and invest those resources into both the church that we were continuing to plant, as well as a new organization that was centered on church planting and revitalization, which became Bay Seed Collective. So that's how I got out here. I have continued to serve as a pastor at Redeemer. Initially, I was unpaid. I worked for REI, sold camping gear in Fremont, but then later became a paid pastor here at Redeemer, and then have also served from the very beginning of Bay Seed, from its founding, served as a director and served as a board member of Bay Seed with the vision of helping to plant, replant, revitalize churches in the Bay Area.
8: Okay.
7: So that's how I ended up out here.
8: So Royce, your story's a bit different though, right? As to who you are, your background, and how you got to be a pastor here at Redeemer.
9: I'm a native from California, so
8: that's right,
9: I enjoy hearing Ricky, who is Mr. Outdoorsman, being like, I don't have any desire to go out west of the Rockies. And then he gets here and he's like, oh, you know what? This is actually the best place in the world.
7: Absolutely.
9: For being an outdoorsman.
7: Yeah,
9: so
7: yeah.
9: So he's fallen in love, and I enjoy it when my East Coast friends fall in love with my home.
7: Yeah.
9: So
8: well, it's easy when there's no humidity, no giant bugs, and the weather's temperate year round.
9: Yeah. You know.
7: I actually feel that when people criticize and say, oh, I'd never go out there, I'm like, good. That's more goodness for the rest of us.
9: Yeah.
8: Anyway, so where'd you grow up?
9: So I grew up in Hollister. So
8: where's Hollister for people who think of it as the store that has the strong cologne smell?
9: Hollister is either just outside of the Bay Area proper or on the very edge, depending on which definition you take. But it's about 45 minutes south of San Jose if you're driving, and adjacent to Gilroy. So just a little south of the Bay Area proper, but I grew up, born and raised there, grew up coming to the Bay Area a lot. My sports teams that I rooted for were here, and kind of the city was here. So if I needed to go to Costco or whatever, it was here. So grew up around here, and didn't grow up in a Christian home. I came to faith as a 12-year-old through a ministry of a local church, and over time, felt that God was leading me and directing me towards actually church planting ministry in California. I had a burden.
8: How old are you in that?
9: So I was about probably 17, 18 when I really just thought, like, you know what? California has a significant need. And I feel like, you know, I'm from here. I should do something about it. And interestingly, just how kind of everything works out. So I go off to college. I actually ended up going to the East Coast for college. I went to the same school as Ricky here. We didn't know each other there. We met each other.
7: We were actually there at the same time, and we did not
10: know. The same
7: know
10: years?
7: Yeah.
10: Is it that big of a university?
9: We almost certainly were in some of the same classes, some of the large format classes.
10: How many students are at that university?
7: At the time, there was about 4,000 maybe.
10: Something like that, big enough that you wouldn't have known. And some of these classes, what, 50, 100 people?
9: Some of these classes might have been a couple hundred.
10: So some of the larger classes.
9: So those are probably the ones we shared.
7: And also, I was a town student, which made me not hang out on campus a whole lot. And you were becoming a married student at some point in there. So
9: yeah, we never met until we met in a coffee shop here.
8: Why do you choose a university on the other side of the country if you wanted to prepare for ministry in the Bay Area?
9: My church that I came to faith in had a very particular set of universities that it endorsed. And so that was one of them. So that was kind of why I went there. It helped that the girl that I was dating, who is now my wife, went there as well. So that was definitely a motivator.
8: Oh, okay.
9: If I'm honest, at the time I definitely said it's not a motivator at all, but you know, I could be a little more honest now. So anyway, went over there. And as I was there and preparing for ministry, I served in a local church. I evaluated my gifting and my calling, and I really kind of redirected away from church planting at the time. I had prayed about missions, but ultimately kind of felt like God was equipping me particularly to pastor a more established church and maybe help with the revitalization of churches in California. So I came back here to California. I actually served as an assistant pastor at my home church in Hollister for a while before I went to seminary. So I went to Golden Gate, which is now Gateway Seminary, up in Mill Valley, the promised land before the seminary.
10: What year did you start there?
9: I started in 2014.
10: Right when the sale was announced.
9: Yeah, so I just like rearranged my entire life to be there. And within like a couple weeks, it's like, oh, by the way, we're selling a movie to
10: California. Did you start spring of 14?
9: Yeah.
10: So the semester was announced that it was being sold. I had started the fall before in 2013 in Brea.
9: Yeah. So I was there. I got connected to a church in San Anselmo that was really influential on me and actually a number of others. Actually, the current president of Gateway, Adam Groza, was one of my pastors at our church, one of the elders there. So anyway, that was really influential. And then through connections in that church, actually, there was someone who I knew that was pastoring in Union City. He had been a member at that church as well with me. And he had been here in Union City at Hillview Baptist Church, and he needed to, for a variety of circumstances and reasons, he needed to move on. And so he had been here for about a year and a half, and he referred me to the church. So I it'll be 10 years this October when I moved out here. It's really easy to remember because my daughter was born the same month in the same year. So she'll be 10 this October. It'll be 10 years.
10: October 2016? So when you started here, it was October 2016?
9: Yeah.
10: Okay. Wow.
9: Yeah. So it'll be 10 years this October. And I came, and Hillview had a lot of good things.
8: What was the church like at the time?
9: I would say, I mean, there was a bit of range, but it was definitely, like, age-wise, the majority of the congregations was 50s to 60s. A few older saints, and then a couple younger ones, but mostly in that age group. Maybe I had 50s, 60s, and 70s would probably be more accurate to say. You know, in a lot of ways, had systems together well, financially was stable, had a lot of good things, but it was needing some revitalization, some change. My kids were the only kids in the church when I arrived, and that was, you know, that's a significant kind of symptom of a church being smaller and being yeah. that age demographic. So I came here and I began leading, and we as a church kind of were praying through, you know, what should we do? What should revitalization look like? The church itself had actually saved for decades a building fund. And I think, you know, different pastors through the years had espoused a variety of philosophies. One of the philosophies was maybe a little bit of a, like, you know, if we build it, they'll come type of thing. And so we just need a better facility and then things will change. And so there was just there is a variety of things in the past, but there was some money in the bank. They had before Nick, the pastor before me that I had known that we were members of the same church, before he had come out, they had been without a pastor for about 3 years. And so the church had actually continued to pay pastoral salary and set aside some money. So there was some money set aside for that, plus the money that was set aside for the building fund. So it had resources. They were in good shape, but they needed change, and they needed new people and whatnot. And then COVID happened. You know, we were able.
10: Isn't that crazy? That was 6 years ago.
9: Yeah.
10: That is unbelievable.
7: I know, man. Yeah. That's wild. In some ways, it feels like it was a lifetime ago. In other ways, it feels like
10: it was yesterday.
7: Just happened.
10: I know. Yeah. Anyways, yeah. So this is 2020 now.
9: Yeah. And, okay. Yeah. So this is 2020. And actually, another guy who had been in church with me up in San Anselmo came out around that time and became the director of the seminary. So your predecessor or one of your predecessors came out and I called him up and I said, hey, would your family be interested in coming and helping me do some revitalization work over here at Ilview? And they came and visited, but they had actually connected with Redeemer Church ahead of time, and he basically said, hey, you guys should meet because you have a similar vision, philosophy of ministry, share theology, you guys would fit really well. And
7: I think he was actually the first person that said something about an official, like, you guys should merge and work together and become a ministry together.
9: And at this time, Redeemer didn't have a facility. They were renting back the facility that had been sold to a developer. So there was a lot of reasons why.
7: We had a 2-year runway because the person that had bought the property that we were selling, basically was like, I can't get anything with COVID and everything.
10: Permitting,
7: I can't get anything permitted or rezoned for a couple of years. So can you guys rent back from us? So we did. So in some sense, we had this giant limbo period where we no longer owned the property, but we were still the primary tenants and keepers of the property.
10: Okay, but this wasn't in Union City, and here we are in Union City.
7: Yeah, that's right.
10: So how did you get from renting a property, you know, not in Union City, to being in Union City?
7: Yeah.
9: Yeah. So,
10: so this was Max's like impetus, like that conversation.
9: Yeah. So Max came, you know, visited the church, basically said, we've done like church planting.
10: Max was the former director.
9: Yes.
7: Max. Yeah. We also threw his name out there. Yeah. So now he's been revealed.
10: Yeah. But I won't say his last name, so they can't search him. But yeah. A guy named Max, who was the former director of this camp, of the Gateway Center campus.
9: Yeah, Max, I appreciate Max, and I appreciate his intro. So he's like, he comes, he visits, he's like, this isn't really what we're looking to do right now, but I'm excited for it, and I think you should meet these guys at Redeemer. Have you ever met them? And I'm like, well, come to think of it, I ran into Ricky prior, before COVID.
7: Yeah.
9: Ricky and I are both really into coffee. Oh, you're into coffee too.
7: All we all are.
9: So me and Cameron both are coffee hobby coffee roasters, and
7: correct.
9: And Ricky's a hobby coffee drinker.
7: Yes. That's why I make friends with all a bunch of people that roast coffee.
10: And then get their beans, right?
7: That's right.
9: Yeah. So a couple of years back, Ricky and I are at a local coffee shop that we both appreciate. Actually, it's owned by other people in ministry as well. And we're just there, and we happened to somehow start talking, and we realized we went to the same school and we share a bunch of the same, convictions, share the same theology, and most so kind of importantly, and I'd say surprisingly, share pretty deeply a philosophy of ministry. Cause just as you think through like partnership within a local church, obviously a shared or agreed theology is really important. A agreed kind of on the, those high level issues, that's really important. But if you have a difference of philosophy, it just
10: can't work.
9: It just doesn't work.
10: Yeah.
9: And we shared a philosophy and we shared so much and we shared a background in that we went to the same school and whatnot. So, so anyway, I'm like, yeah, well, I've met Ricky. And so we start talking, there ends up actually, this is COVID. Remember, the Redeemer actually ends up working out a merger with another church in Fremont, at the same time that we're all talking. So they merge. And so they're now meeting.
10: Had that church reached out to you guys?
7: Yeah. So, so I was going to say,
10: that's an important part of the story.
7: Yeah. So what's interesting is I think that COVID revealed, some of the weaknesses of the Bay Area when it comes to the church. I think that there are, when you look at the Bay Area, there's a lot of small churches that are basically living off of what I say, California, old California money. They kind of have something that works for them and they just kind of lock in until, they can't do anything anymore. And it's not necessarily always bad. I think there's some churches that are doing the best that they can. Yeah. They're really trying to be faithful to whatever it is they're called to do. But we had, when we sold the property, we felt that we wanted to utilize the resources that we had for the kingdom, but we felt like we shouldn't be trying to do this alone. So we actually started reaching out to other smaller churches in Fremont, which is where we had planted Redeemer. We started reaching out to other local churches that were smaller and saying, hey, what would you think about us trying to do some ministry together? So we had reached out to Alder Avenue Baptist Church, which had been around also since the 50s. And we had just said, hey, we would love to be able to partner with anybody interested to do ministry together. So we had, before COVID, we had actually previously planned a Good Friday service together, and we had planned to do a VBS together that summer. And so we reached out to them.
10: Did they have a pastor at the time?
7: They did, yeah. Pastor Randy Walters, which I think he also got his PhD from Gateway, I think.
9: Yeah, I believe so.
7: In Old Testament. So, but he was there. He was a local school teacher. He kind of did this as a side thing. He was retirement age, but yeah, he was pastoring there. They had about 10 people that were attending at the time. They said, we would love to be able to cooperate with you, to work with you, to do, you know, some ministry together. So they were going to provide the space, and they had some people who had done children's ministry previously that they were going to help supply some of their workers, and we were going to come in and use our resource. So all of these plans were in the works at the beginning of 2020, and then COVID happened.
10: Yeah.
7: And then we got a phone call pretty quickly from them saying, we're all 70 years old and older. We're going to have to live stream since we can't meet in person. So would you be able to have somebody from your church come over and help us live stream?
10: They had no building to do it.
7: Yeah, yeah. They didn't know how to do that. So we would actually do our services. Once we started doing our services outdoors in person, I would actually lead our worship service, because I was the main worship leader. I would lead our worship service worship at our property outside in the morning on Sunday morning.
10: And this is the one you're renting?
7: This is the one that we were still on. Yeah, that we were renting at the time. And
10: Former church that you were selling.
7: Yes.
10: Okay.
7: Yeah. Got it. And then I would drive over to Alder Avenue and lead music for them and live stream their service for them.
10: Oh, was that just you and the pastor who was preaching?
7: And there was a few people that showed up. They wanted to be there for it. And so they mind their distance and all the other things that we were having to do at the time. But I did that for about 9 months, back and forth, led worship, and then went over there and helped them live stream. And eventually it got to the point they were relying on a preschool that was renting from them, the monies that they were getting from them to basically pay the bills.
10: Yeah.
7: They got to a point where because the preschool had shut down and they were closed during the COVID period, they got to a point where they had run out of money, and they reached out to us and said, what can we do to kind of like continue on? And one thing led to the next. We finally said, I think maybe the best thing for all of us together is to merge.
10: Yeah.
7: So we were going to merge our ministries at that point.
9: Yeah. I think it's in that moment was interesting, because I would say with Hillview and Redeemer, we were talking merger too, but ours was more aligned with like for the sake of mission, as opposed to so much aligned with need. But the thing that kind of worked out providentially was, so both Hillview and Redeemer, other than like the very initial shutdown where everyone shut down, as soon as we could meet in person, as soon as there was a legal way to do it, we did it. And then we never stopped, other than like an occasional week if there was like a COVID outbreak in the church or something like that. We basically, both of our churches continued to meet. And then they realigned the guidelines where we couldn't meet anymore except if it was outside again. And so one of the cool things was is that Redeemer bought like this big tent.
7: It's like a 40 by 80 tent.
10: Oh my gosh.
9: During non-COVID times, I think the tent could fit like 500 people seated in it.
7: Yeah.
9: But during social distance times, it could fit about 200 or maybe 150 or something like that. And so all three of our churches, before there was any official mergers, all three of our churches actually started meeting together in that tent with no walls. So under the tent, I should say.
10: Was this on Alder's property?
9: It was on Alder's property in their parking lot. And so we set this tent up. And
7: we went through, I think we set it up in October, right before rainy season started. We set it up in October. The three churches met together all the way through. We had a Christmas Eve service in there, which
10: outside.
7: Was super cool. Outside.
9: We had heaters under there, and we set up Christmas lights and everything. Actually, that Christmas Eve service, if I could do it every year, I would
7: it was
9: do it
7: cool.
9: Again. It was beautiful.
7: It was awesome. Yeah, it was very cool. They felt like Christmas because you're cold, the heaters are there, everyone's crowded around there, but we're singing Christmas carols.
10: Oh, that's awesome.
7: It was pretty cool.
9: Yeah, we had the candle lights and all that. So
10: okay.
9: So anyway, to basically, Alder Avenue merged with Redeemer first, and then after that, Hillview merged, and the vision behind Hillview's merger was like, hey, we want to plant churches. You know, obviously we're merging. And so we're going to move out of this property and we're all going to kind of merge together at the Alder Avenue property. But the promise and the commitment was that we would establish a gospel church here. We would reestablish ministry here. That would be part of the vision.
7: Yeah, there was a little bit of a valid fear that because Redeemer had received its bulk of funds from the sale of a property that by merging with two other churches, like, you know, is that going to be like the MO or what are we going to do from there? And we had just basically said we felt we were in a place where we had moments where we had no money to pay our bills before selling the property. And then we had the termites, then we had the water main break and all this stuff. This was kind of like an act of faith saying, we don't want to let this property go, but for the sake of what we believe God's called us to, we're going to do this. But then when we merged both with Alder Avenue and with Hillview, we made a promise in our merge documents that these places would be reserved by being able to have some sort of like a hold on the deed restriction. That's the word I was looking for. A deed restriction, as well as like just a commitment made that these places would remain reserved for worship and the furtherance of God's kingdom. So that was one of the promises that we made when we merged with Hillview as well.
9: Yeah. So as time went on, the vision of Bayseed Collective,
10: that's how Bayseed was birthed, right? Was out of the sale.
9: Out of the original sale, yeah.
10: Of the church in Fremont, then you guys are merging. So then talk about that vision of what Bayseed was and how this sort of merger embodied all that.
9: Yeah. So I'll let Ricky say more about some of the formulation of Bayseed. But at the time that we merge, all of a sudden, I'm an elder in this church, and Bayseed Collective is a ministry of Redeemer Church. So it's its own separate entity, but it's deeply intertwined and connected to the eldership of Redeemer Church. And so. All of a sudden I'm involved, and it's great because it aligns with the vision that I've always had. And actually going all the way back to when I first went to prepare for ministry, what did I say I felt called to do was to help with church planting in California. And then as I assess my gifts, I'm like, well, maybe that's not for me. Well, turns out providentially God inserted me into a role where I'm able to actually have direct influence and be able to directly help church plants through this ministry. And so the church, the first envisioned church plant that Bayseed would help with was actually a church plant of Redeemer Church. So first of all, when we're talking about Bayseed, Bayseed doesn't only help Redeemer Church plant churches. The vision of Bayseed is that we would help plant a variety of churches, and we can talk about that when we get more into the specifics of Bayseed. But the first church plant was going to be out of Redeemer Church in there in Fremont, and it was going to be in San Jose. And so as we prepared and took stock of who we were going to send out, it turned out that we were going to send nearly half of our membership to San Jose to plant a church. And as we kind of like looked at our situation and looked at what we had in our facilities and whatnot, we're like, hey, this group that's going to be left over is going to be a little small for this space. We could, you know, keep doing it, but who is it? And we realized, hey, we have a lot of people actually in the Union City area. And one of our, both Redeemers and Bay Seeds, one of our unique emphases, it's not unique as in we're the only ones, but it's something that not everybody shares, is a vision towards establishing parish churches. In fact, Bay Seed has a series of principles that begin with P, and one of them is parish ministry. And that's an old word. You could use other words, neighborhood churches, community churches, but the idea that we would plant churches that are rooted and embedded in neighborhoods, that are, you know, they're a church for that place, for those people.
7: Yeah.
9: And it's not designed to be a commuter church that's pulling people in from the next town over or the town after that.
7: Yeah.
9: And so as we're kind of taking stock of who we have after we send people off to San Jose to plant, and we had relocated four families to San Jose for that purpose, as well as a few others that were going to kind of commute to help get it established, we realized, hey, you know what? We actually have a lot of people in Union City. And you know what? The facility in Union City fits our size really well. Like, we'll be able to go there and it'll feel not like an empty building, but it'll feel healthy and good. And we also, like I mentioned earlier, we still had this building fund that Hillview had collected for decades to build here in this space. And it's like, well, we can go back, we can remodel, we can fill the space, and we can make this our home, and we can commit to this parish long term, and we can honor the Alder Avenue commitments that we made in different ways. We can find other churches. We can make sure that it's locked up forever for these purposes. And so we've done that, and we found another church in our association that was also looking for a spot, and they were larger and they needed more space. And so, you know, we've connected with them, and they're now using that space. And so that's kind of how we ended up here in Union City. And so here we are.
7: Yeah.
9: And
7: I think that the cool thing is that, where we were in Fremont, even though Fremont and Union City desperately both need churches, there's not a lot. I think Fremont has a surprising number that every time I hear, I'm like, oh, I didn't know that church was here, and I didn't know that there was another church plant happening. So Fremont is a popular place right now for churches and growth, and it's exciting. But where we were particularly located in Fremont, if you took a map and drew a 1 mile radius around our property, you would have about 5 to 7 other gospel preaching churches within that radius. And because we were a parish minded church, we felt that our property just wasn't quite friendly to that kind of ministry. It also just had a lot of other ministries within our community and our neighborhood.
11: Yeah.
7: We felt with Union City, there were not a lot of churches here, and specifically not a lot of broader evangelical churches. So we felt like moving here would really fit our vision for being a parish church in this community. So the property itself really leaned into our vision for what we hoped to be our mother church, but then also the kind of testing ground for doing work through Bay Seed to plant other, you know, parish-like churches. But I do want to go back, because in talking about Bay Seed, one of the things that we said early on when we sold the property over in South Fremont, one of the things that we said is that we wanted, Jesus said this of himself. He said, unless a seed dies and falls to the ground, it won't grow and produce more fruit. And so when we were talking to the church family at the time when we were considering selling the property, we actually put together a property asset committee. For over a year, we discussed the pros and cons and what we should do and what we would do with the finances and all that stuff. And we had very faithful people involved in that committee process. But we basically just came to a point where we said, we need to model dying as a church to our, you know, where we are and what we've been. And we need to figure out how God would have us use what comes out of that death to be able to help plant more churches in the Bay Area. So the word Bay Seed came out of that idea of dying and falling to the ground and bringing forth fruit. And then additionally, a couple of years down the road, after we started that process of forming Bay Seed, the idea came that we wanted to be in partnership with other people. And we wanted it to not just be us doing the work, but we wanted it to be a collective of entities or people working together to try to plant and replant and revitalize, which is where we introduced the name the Bay Seed Collective, and where that came from. But I think one of the things that happened in that initial process was we were... And I know that there's a lot of people that we've discovered over the years that have had varied opinions about this. We were not necessarily feeling from the very beginning that our primary goal was to be sustainable. What we had hoped was is that if we put a lot of effort and a lot of resources behind the work of planting and replanting, if we, say, planted 5 healthy churches and they went on to be church planting churches, we would say that we wanted to plant churches that were, we wanted to plant pregnant.
9: That's another P.
7: Planting pregnant. We wanted to be able to plant churches that were going to plant more churches. And if we did that and Bay Seed ceased to exist, we were okay with that.
10: And by that, you mean, just to be clear, I mean running out of money.
7: Yeah, running out of money and the organization just kind of like going, you know, off into the sunset. We were okay with that because we felt the vision would have been captured by those churches, which I believe is the institution in which God has established to do his work and to build his kingdom. And so that was kind of the initial vision. We felt we were handed, you know, 5 talents from a master. And instead of burying it, instead of putting it away, let's just go out and invest it and see what happens. And I would say that if we were to sit here and kind of trace the steps and follow the storyline of Bay Seed from the beginning, we had a lot of amazing blessings that God gave us in this story of trying to figure out what does it look like to do this kind of work in the Bay Area with the resources and the people that we had. We worked very hard to bring key personnel out here. We were trying to pay them salaries that allowed them to be able to focus on ministry and to be able to feel like they were being taken care of. There was a lot that we were doing a lot to make sure that there was not there were not obstacles and speed bumps and drags that would slow us down from doing the work. And so we began to do a lot of the work and just go full on into it. And honestly, I said this to someone yesterday, we opened up a lot of doors. And when we opened up the doors, we discovered there's a whole lot more both need and opportunity in the Bay Area for doing church work. And I think we just didn't know that what we were going to see when we started chasing opportunities was that the work is just endless. And that we, even though we felt like we could maintain and manage the work ourselves, it was just not something that we were capable of doing. And so after pursuing hard ministry, both planting the Redeemer Church of San Jose, attempting to plant Redeemer Church of San Jose and other things, we finally came to a point where we realized this is actually going to be a long game.
10: Yeah.
7: Like, this is not about initial investment having high impact. Like, we actually have to change our vision for being sustainable. Like, if this is what we're going to do, we want to be sustainable. So in a nutshell, we switched from kind of a heavy, high personnel approach to doing church ministry, church planting, church revitalization to what we're calling a heavy partnership. So from personnel to partnership, because we made a lot of friends along the way. And we realized that we all have the same heart. We all have the same desires. We want to see this accomplished. And so just this last year, we switched over from being a heavy personnel ministry to being leaning into the partnerships of the friendships that we've had in the Bay Area to be able to do work. One of those partners we've been able to work alongside with is Gateway Seminary, which has been part of the reason why this conversation and this podcast has come together so that we can kind of spearhead conversations in the Bay Area around both, you know, proper theology and applied theology, and figure out what does it look like to be grounded theologically and doing practical ministry in the Bay Area.
9: Yeah, I think that when we think about what we are doing now compared to what we were doing then, because Ricky kind of briefly dropped attempted to plant Redeemer Church in San Jose, I think one of the things that we realized is, like, yes, it is theoretically possible to heavily invest and have high investment, high reward, but also that comes with real risk. And so we've shifted to at least a partial endowment model, and a model where we are partnering to plant churches. So I would just say, like, right now we are actively involved in partnering to plant churches in three cities, in Watsonville, in Castro Valley. And Castro Valley just had their first of weekly services this last Sunday, so we're super excited about that. And then Hollister as well, my hometown. And then we're working to plant a Spanish church there. And all of those are in partnership. And in all of those, we are the, as far as I'm aware, we are the largest financial partner in those endeavors. But there are other financial partners, and there are sending churches that are involved.
10: Yeah.
9: And there is pastoral care and oversight happening. And we've been able to kind of shift that as the mechanism by which we're able to partner to plant these churches. But as we think through, hey, what does this partnership look like? That means we're going to partner with national church planting agencies such as the North American Mission Board. We are going to partner with established churches who want to plant a church and coach them on what it means to be a sending church. But we also want to partner with organizations like Gateway Seminary to be able to help raise up the next generation of leaders. Because the reality is we are laboring in a field that I really believe is white to harvest. And we need laborers, and we need to raise up laborers here, and we need laborers to come from outside of the field. I firmly believe the Bay Area is a mission field, and it is a worthy place to come and to help, but we need to raise up our own. And so partnership with an organization like Gateway Seminary to develop a pipeline of leaders who would be able to help in these church plants, we think that's essential. But also, like, when I think about this podcast, what is the value of this podcast with regards to church planting? Well, we think that good and thoughtful theology is not just a headspace exercise, but it is a real world embodied practice that is rooted in what we know. And we believe, and we've encountered a need. And I think this last year we helped sponsor significantly the symposium, the theology symposium. And what I saw surprised me. First of all, we completely packed out our property.
11: It was amazing. It was so great.
9: Yeah, we realized we need better bathrooms, so we've made some upgrades. We completely packed out our property, and we filled it with pastors and ministry leaders who are hungry for this.
10: Yeah.
9: And are hungry for mission. And it just illustrates how we're not alone. And I think even Ricky mentioned Bob earlier, the kind of the original visionary behind Bayseed. I think as I got to know Bob, one of the things that I realized is, I think when Bob came out here, he saw a Bay Area that was different from reality. That doesn't mean he had a bad vision. It just means he hadn't been out here enough to realize, you know what, there actually are a lot of missional partners doing work here. But I think we and the missional partners that are here would agree, hey, we need something more. We need some focus. We need some organization. And I think as we've networked with a lot of other potential mission partners, what we've heard again and again is, hey, we need more coordination. We need more unity. We need to work together and not separate. Because the reality is the Bay Area is a unique challenge for a lot of reasons. The Bay Area is a unique challenge because definitely we are in a place that is very progressive, not just politically, but ideologically progressive, and can be pretty anti-Christian in a lot of ways, and can be difficult for Christians outside of the area to even figure out how to navigate within this culture. So it can be hard because of that, but it's also just hard because it is expensive. You know, we are in a Redeemer Church. We're an association of about 200 churches, and we're pretty involved in that association. And when we look out at our churches, what we see a lot within that association is a lot of small churches who maybe have a long-term pastor who has bought a house back before the dot-com boom.
11: Yeah.
9: And they're able to survive, but that guy, he's going to retire. Like, yeah, it's going to happen, and they're not going to be able to replace him. And that's it's a problem.
11: Yeah.
9: But it's also an opportunity.
11: Yeah.
9: That the church can step up and utilize, because the reality is the church is wealthy in that we are the children of God, the one who owns the cattle on a thousand hills, but we're functionally, practically wealthy as well. Like, we own properties in one of the most expensive places in the world, and figuring out how can we work together to ensure, first of all, that we don't lose these spaces. So that's something that's really important to us, is that we find a way to preserve places that have been lighthouses for the gospel, that we preserve them for the future. How do we make all of that work? How do we help churches to replant, to revitalize? How do we help churches to send out planters? And how do we link up plants with churches that are struggling? How do we make all of that work together in such a way where it's welcome and where we work together? Because in the Bay Area, it's been hard. In the Bay Area, there has been a mindset among ministry leaders that, you know, we're just trying to hold on. We can't take big steps because we don't have the resources. We don't have the people.
7: Yeah. I was going to say, the podcast itself, I think, fits a vision, because Bob, who was, we had mentioned, was the original visionary. He was a conversations guy. He was a verbal processor. He would read books. He would analyze and exegete the culture. And he was a guy who loved to talk of philosophy about ministry and about doing work here. He would present conversations or papers or different ideas that would actually end up becoming fodder for conversations for months to come. And I think that part of the reason why we call this the Bay Area Theology Podcast is because I think that whether you see a church that's that seems more pragmatic in their approach to ministry or not, I still think that every church that is thriving, that God is blessing, that is pursuing kingdom work, is rooted in some theology. Like you said in your conversation, which is true, everyone's a theologian. And so I think that the idea is like Bob, who's trying to plumb the depths of philosophy and theology to come up with what God, you know, a vision for what God is doing here and how we can get on board with that. I think that this podcast, in my mind, is just an extension of the conversation that Bob started in the Bay Area that began with a small group like us and has slowly begun to creep out to other people in ministry who are wanting to say, yeah, let's think seriously about this. Let's think like, not just, you know, not just practically, but what does this look like philosophically, theologically? What does it look like for God to have his presence in the Bay Area and for it to, you know, to be what fuels us and empowers us to be able to go do what we're going to do? So I'm curious with you. I know that you met Bob and you there's some things that you've communicated in the past that has inspired you. What is it that you particularly saw in Bayseed that kind of made you want to be a part of what's going on with what we're doing? And why does it feel like Bayseed is a good partner for something like this?
10: Yeah. Well, I mean, like you guys, I believe that a church should be grounded in its community. And I like that parish model. though I understand the commuter model or the megachurch model, the multi-site model, I get they each have their purpose, right? And you want to say, God bless you, rather, you know, keep preaching Christ. And if Christ is preached, I'm thrilled. But I really do believe that a church should be rooted in its community. And I've always found it odd that a church would be in a particular place. And this is true throughout California, because so many churches were planted in the 50s, 60s, and 70s, like the heyday of Southern Baptist preaching, right? We're Southern Baptists. Like,
7: right.
10: And so many of those churches don't reflect their communities anymore. And a lot of those people who are in that church drive now from, you know, different cities, or they're in the city and they've seen the city change around them. So I do think that there's something important about having churches in a particular neighborhood that reflect that neighborhood, that want to reach that neighborhood.
7: Yeah.
10: I like that idea.
7: Yeah.
10: And then just over the last few years, I spent time with you guys and with Bob and with Ian McConnell and others. And I like you guys. And I like you guys said earlier about how when you guys met, like, okay, well, we have a similar theology. We have a similar philosophy. Yeah. And that's not something you find all the time. Right. And so, you know, birds of a feather flock together. And
7: yeah,
10: we got similar wings. Like, here we are. And it's about, you know, furthering the kingdom. It's about having a like-minded partner. It's about training and raising up the next generation of leaders to plant churches and revitalize churches. And that's what my job is for the seminary, is to train up leaders. I mean, the vision of Gateway Seminary is to shape leaders who expand God's kingdom around the world.
7: Yeah.
10: And so to be able to work with another organization that's trying to raise up leaders for the sake of the Bay Area, for the sake of the world, well, that's something that I want to be a part of. That's a kindred spirit. And you know, I'm theologically trained, I'm theologically minded, and to be able to have those conversations with others and be able to cultivate those conversations for the sake of training, for the sake of equipping, for the sake of partnership.
7: Yeah.
10: Well, that's what I'm about. And I want to focus my energies on that.
7: Yeah, that's great. I think that one of the things that I want to highlight too is that I do think we attempted to do everything ourselves at one point in Bay Seed's existence. We attempted, if we have the personnel, we have the resources, we have the vision, we can do it all ourselves. We don't need to rely on other people. I don't think we would say it as crassly as that, yeah. But I think that that's kind of the way that
10: it
7: what happened. And I think at this point, one of the reasons why the podcast makes a lot of sense is just because we want to ask the question, like, what part of the work that God is doing here does he want us to, you know, to champion? Like, what is it that we do well? What do we do well? And what does that look like? And I do think that we have introduced conversations to the broader mission of the Bay Area that, in my opinion, have not been brought up before, or at least have not said this is important. And I think the more people that I've talked to who have said, yeah, we need to be having these conversations. We need to be talking about, we need to put in our heads together and figuring out what this looks like. I think that that's something that we have discovered is a need. And I think it's something that through this podcast is an opportunity for us to be able to do that. That means, honestly, quite humbly, we can't do everything. Like, we don't want to continue to attempt to try to do everything ourselves. We want to find the people who are doing what they're doing well and feature them in a way that encourages people and informs people and hopefully motivates people to get on board and be able to use their gifts for the work of the church in the Bay Area. So is there any other thoughts that you have on that before? Yeah. We're going to have to wrap it up here in a minute or so.
9: Yeah, I think that someone could say, well, isn't the Bay Seed Collective a missiological organization, not a theological organization? Why have a theology podcast? And I think Bay Seed, one of the things that we have realized is, as we've reached out in partnership, we've realized God has placed some extraordinarily gifted people.
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12: The primary way I believe God speaks is through His Word. 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Listen, I don't know of a single problem I've ever faced as a believer that I couldn't go to that book and find an answer for it. No, it doesn't say 2 plus 2 equals 4.

0: It doesn't say that. It doesn't need to say that. I'm smart enough to figure that one out. So that's not the issue. But you know what it deals with in the Bible? Every single solitary issue of life God deals with in this Word. Every single one of them. It is His instruction book for His children. And this is why you and I should feed upon, fill our hearts, and we ought to be able to say, as Paul said, we ought to be rich in the things of God. If He's going to speak to me through His Word, His Word's got to be in my heart.
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11: Look!
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0: keep along the edge of the gorge was not so easy as it had looked. Before they'd gone many yards, they were confronted with young fir woods growing on the very edge, and after they tried to go through these, stopping and pushing for about 10 minutes, they realized that in there it would take them an hour to do half a mile. So they came back and out again and decided to go round the fir wood. This took them much further to their right than they wanted to go, far out of sight of the cliffs and the sound of the river, till they began to be afraid they'd lost it altogether. Nobody knew the time, but it was getting to the hottest part of the day. When they were able at last to go back to the edge of the gorge, they found the cliffs on their side of it a good deal lower and more broken. Soon they found a way down into the gorge and continued the journey at the river's edge. As they went on, the rush began to fall more and more steeply. Their journey became more and more of a climb and less of a walk. In places, even a dangerous climb over slippery rock with a nasty drop into dark chasms and the river roaring angrily at the bottom. It was maddening. Everyone knew that if once they were out of the gorge on that side, they would have only a smooth slope and a fairly short walk to Caspian's headquarters. But the cliffs remained cruel, and no break appeared. Of course, if the children had attempted a journey like this a few days ago in England, they'd have been in trouble. I think I've explained before how Narnia was altering them. Even Lucy was by now, so to speak, only one-third of a little girl going to boarding school for the first time, and two-thirds of Queen Lucy of Narnia. Finally, the river gorge had just made a bend, and the whole view spread out beneath.
1: Oh, hurrah!
2: Those are, or were, the fords of Baruna over there.
1: And there's the bridge.
2: Yes.
0: You can't help feeling stronger when you look at a place where you won a glorious victory, not to mention a kingdom, hundreds of years ago. They were all getting on at a quicker pace now. The going became easier. Though there were still sheer cliffs on their left, the ground was becoming lower on their right. Soon it was no longer a gorge at all, only a valley. Then, all at once...
2: Oh, what was that?
3: Get down! Get down! Someone is shooting arrows at us. Quick, get back!
2: To where?
3: Back up the hill. Come on.
2: Come on,
3: Lou. As you can.
2: Quick, to the hill.
3: That's it. Keep down. Keep down. Whoever is loosing those arrows doesn't seem to be following us.
1: That's a relief.
3: They're only sentries, I expect. But it means that Miraz has an outpost down there.
1: I ought to have my head smacked for bringing us this way at all.
3: Oh, on the contrary, Your Majesty. For one thing, it wasn't you. It was your royal brother, King Edmund, who first suggested going by Glasswater.
2: I'm afraid Trumpkin's right.
3: And for another, if we'd gone my way, we'd have walked straight into that new outpost, more likely. Or at least had just the same trouble avoiding it. Oh, I think this Glasswater route has turned out for the best.
2: Ah, well, I suppose we'll have to go right up to the gorge again now.
1: Lucy, you're a hero. That's the nearest you've got today to saying, "I told you so." Let's get on.
3: And as soon as we're well up into the forest, I'm going to light a fire and cook supper. And I have no doubt that after a good night's sleep, we'll reach King Caspian tomorrow.
2: Yes.
1: Come on.
2: Come on.

0: father? Peter? Oh, where am I? A wood. Yes. We're still in Narnia. But what do I hear? Am I dreaming?
1: Lucy got up, trembling with excitement, with fear. The moon was so bright that the whole forest landscape around her was almost as clear as day, though it looked wilder. Straight ahead there was open grass to where a glade of trees began. Lucy looked very hard at the trees of that glade.
0: Why, I do believe they're moving. They're walking about.
1: She walked towards them, her heart beating wildly.
0: Oh, they're moving! The trees really are moving!
1: The first tree she looked at seemed at first glance to be not a tree at all, but a huge man with a shaggy beard and great bushes of hair. She was not frightened. She'd seen such things before. But when she looked again, he was only a tree, though he was still moving. You couldn't see whether he had feet or roots, of course, because when trees move, they don't walk on the surface of the earth. They wade in it, as we do, in water. The same thing happened with every tree she looked at. At one moment, they seemed to be the friendly, lovely giant and giantess forms which the tree people put on when some good magic has called them into full life. Next moment, they all looked like trees again. But when they looked like trees, it was like strangely human trees. And when they looked like people, it was like strangely branchy and leafy people. And all the time, there was that strange, lilting, rustling, cool, merry noise, and that moving in and out of one another, as if in a complicated country dance.
0: Oh, pardon me. I didn't mean to get in the way. They're almost awake, but not quite. Oops! Pardon me! Ooh. Yes! I'm coming!
1: Lucy went fearlessly through the trees, leaping this way and that to avoid being run into. She was only half interested in them. She wanted to get beyond to something else, for it was beyond the trees that the voice had called. Finally, she stepped out from among their shifting confusion of lovely lights and shadows. A circle of grass, smooth as a lawn, met her eyes, with dark trees dancing all around it. And then, oh joy! For he was there, the huge lion, shining white in the moonlight, with his huge black shadow underneath him. Lucy.
0: Aslan! Oh, Aslan! Dear Aslan, at last!
1: The great beast rolled over on his side, so that Lucy fell half sitting and half lying between his front paws. He bent forward and just touched her nose with his tongue. His warm breath came all round her. She gazed up into the large, wise face.
2: Welcome, child.
0: Aslan. Oh, you're bigger than you were.
2: That is because you are older, little one.
0: Not because you are?
2: I am not. But every year you grow, you will find me bigger.
0: Oh, Aslan.
2: Lucy, we must not stay here for long. You have work in hand, and much time has been lost today.
0: Yes, wasn't it a shame? I saw you, but they wouldn't believe me. They're all so... I'm sorry. I didn't mean to start criticizing the others, but it wasn't my fault anyway. Was it? Was it? Oh, Aslan, you don't mean it was. I couldn't have left the others and come up to you alone. Don't look at me like that. Well, I suppose I could. Yes, and it wouldn't have been alone, I know. Not if I was with you. But what would have been the good? You mean that it would have turned out all right, somehow? But how? Please, Aslan, am I not to know?
2: To know what would have happened, child? No. Nobody is ever told that.
0: Oh, dear.
2: But anyone can find out what will happen. If you go back to the others now and wake them up and tell them you have seen me again and that you must all get up at once and follow me, what will happen? There is only one way of finding out.
0: Do you mean that's what you want me to do?
2: Yes, little one.
0: Will the others see you too?
2: Certainly not at first. Later on, it depends.
0: But they won't believe me.
2: It doesn't matter.
0: Oh, dear. And I was so pleased at finding you again. And I thought you'd let me stay. And I thought you'd come roaring in and frighten all my enemies away, like last time. And now everything's going to be horrid.
2: It is hard for you, little one. But things never happen the same way twice. It has been hard for us all in Narnia before now.
0: Yes, Aslan. I'm sorry. I'm ready now.
2: Ah, now you are a lioness. And now all of Narnia will be renewed. But come, we have no time to lose. I will walk with you to the edge of your camp. Then you must awaken the others and tell them to follow. If they will not, then you, at least, must follow me alone.
0: All right, Aslan. I mustn't think about it. I must just do it.

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3: Wake up, quick. Aslan is here. He says we've got to follow him at once.
4: Certainly, Luke. Whatever you like.
3: Oh, Peter. Susan.
5: What?
3: Aslan is here. He says we've got to follow him.
5: You've been dreaming, Lucy. Go to sleep again.
3: Edmund?
4: What's wrong?
3: Aslan is here, and he wants us to follow him at once.
6: Aslan? Where?
3: There. Don't you see? Just this side of the trees.
6: No. There's nothing there.
3: Oh.
6: You've got dazzled and muddled with the moonlight. One does, you know. I thought I saw something for a moment myself. It's only an optical... What do you call it?
3: I can see him all the time. He's looking straight at us.
6: Then why can't I see him?
3: He said you might not be able to.
6: Why?
3: I don't know. That's just what he said.
6: Oh, bother it all. I wish you wouldn't keep on seeing things. But I suppose we'll have to wake the others. Right, everyone up. Wake up. Peter, Susan, Trumpkin.
7: Pickles and pumpkins.
6: Lucy's trying to tell us something.
7: What?
3: I'm only trying to say that Aslan is here and he wants us to follow him.
7: Aslan?
4: Where is he then?
3: Over there.
7: Where?
4: I can't see anything. Can you, Susan?
5: No, of course I can't. Because there isn't anything to see.
3: But...
5: She's been dreaming.
7: Oh.
5: Do lie down and go to sleep, Lucy.
3: I do hope that you will all come with me because... Because I'll have to go with him whether anyone else does or not.
5: Don't talk nonsense. Of course you can't go off on your own. Don't let her, Peter. She's being downright stubborn.
6: I'll go with her, if she must go. She's been right before.
4: I know she has. And she may have been right this morning. We certainly had no luck going down the gorge. Still, at this hour of the night. And why should Aslan be invisible to us? He never used to be. It's not like him. What does Trumpkin say?
7: I'm a plain dwarf who doesn't think there's much chance of finding a road by night where you couldn't find one by day. And I have no use for magic lions, which are talking lions and don't talk, and friendly lions, though they don't do us any good, and whopping big lions, though nobody can see them. It's all bilge and beanstalks, as far as I can see.
3: Oh, he's beating his paw on the ground for us to hurry.
7: Oh.
3: We must go now. At least I must.
5: You've no right to try and force the rest of us like that. It's 4-1, and you're the youngest.
6: Oh, come on. We've got to go. There'll be no peace till we do.
4: All right. On the march, then.
7: All right.
5: Supposing I start behaving like Lucy. I might threaten to stay here whether the rest of you went on or not. I jolly well think I shall.
7: Oh, obey the High King, Your Majesty, and let's be off. If I'm not allowed to sleep, I'd as soon march as stand here talking.
4: All right, Lucy. Which way?
3: He's over there. Wait. He's turning now. We're to follow him through those trees. They were dancing a moment ago.
5: Huh? Dancing?
7: Dancing?
6: They're not dancing now.
7: Cobbles and kettle drums. We're headed straight for the gorge, I know it. I hope this madness isn't going to end in a moonlight climb and broken necks.
8: For a long way, Aslan went along the top of the precipices. Then he came to a place where some little trees grew right at the edge. He turned and disappeared among them. Lucy held her breath, for it looked as if he'd plunged over the cliff. But she was too busy following him to stop and think about this. She quickened her pace and was soon among the trees herself.
4: Lucy, look out for goodness sake. You're right on the edge of the gorge.
3: It's all right.
6: No, she's right, Peter. Look, it's a steep path.
7: Well, I never. It goes slantwise down into the gorge between the rocks. You'd never see it unless you were looking for it. This way.
6: Look ahead. What's that shadow crawling in front of us?
3: It's his shadow.
7: What?
6: I do believe you're right, Lou. I can't think how I didn't see it before. But where's he?
3: With his shadow, of course. Can't you see him?
6: Well, I almost thought I did. For a moment. It's such bad light.
7: Oh, get on, King Edmund. Get on.
5: But it's so steep. I'm liable to fall.
4: Oh, do stop grousing, Susan. Give me your hand. Why, a baby could get down here.
6: Listen.
8: In a few minutes, they were at the bottom, and the roaring of water filled their ears. Treading delicately like a cat, Aslan stepped from stone to stone across the stream. In the middle, he stopped, bent down to drink, and as he raised his shaggy head dripping from the water, he turned to face them again.
6: It's him! I see him! Oh, Aslan!
4: What?
6: Do you see, Peter?
4: Where?
6: He stopped for a drink, but now he's moving up the far side of the rush.
4: I think I saw something, but it's so tricky in the moonlight. On we go, though, and three cheers for Lucy. I don't feel half so tired now, either.
8: Aslan, without hesitation, led them to their left, farther up the gorge. The whole journey was odd and dreamlike. The roaring stream, the wet grass, the shimmering cliffs which they were approaching, and always the glorious, silently pacing beast ahead.
4: Wait! There he is! I see him now!
3: Oh, Peter!
8: Presently they came to another steep path up the face of the farther precipices. These were far higher than the ones they'd just descended, and the journey up them was a long and tedious zigzag. Lucy was alarmed when the tail and hind legs of Aslan disappeared over the top, but with one last effort, she scrambled after him and came out, rather shaky-legged and breathless, on the hill they had been trying to reach ever since they left Glasswater. The long, gentle slope stretched up to where it vanished in a glimmer of trees about half a mile away. It was the hill of the stone table. The others climbed up behind her, and they walked after Aslan.
5: Lucy?
3: Yes?
5: I see him now. I'm sorry.
3: That's all right.
5: But I've been far worse than you know. I really believed it was him. Yesterday, when he warned us not to go down to the fir wood. And I really believed it was him tonight. I mean, deep down inside. But I just wanted to get out of the woods. And, oh, I don't know. Whatever am I going to say to him?
3: Perhaps you won't have to say much.
7: Oh, there's the great mound. Aslan's How. Our side don't keep a very good watch. We ought to have been challenged before now.
4: Quiet! Aslan has stopped.
3: He wants us to come forward.
7: Oh.
4: Oh, Aslan. I'm so glad. And I'm so sorry. I've been leading them the wrong way ever since we started, and especially yesterday morning.
9: My dear son,
8: Edmund.
3: Aslan.
8: Well done.
3: Oh, thank you, Aslan.
8: Susan. Come closer.
5: Oh, Aslan.
8: You have listened to your fears, child. Come, let me breathe on you. Forget them. Are you brave again?
5: A little, Aslan.
9: And now, where is this little dwarf? This famous swordsman and archer who does not believe in lions. Come here, son of Earth.
7: But
9: come here!
10: Raids and wreckage.
8: The children, who knew Aslan well enough to see that he liked the dwarf very much, were not disturbed. But it was quite another thing for Trumpkin, who'd never seen a lion before, let alone this lion. Aslan pounced. Have you ever seen a very young kitten being carried in the mother cat's mouth? It was like that. The dwarf, hunched up in a little miserable ball, hung from Aslan's mouth. The lion gave him one shake, and all his armor rattled like a tinker's pack, and then, presto, the dwarf flew up in the air. He was as safe as if he'd been in bed. But he didn't feel so. As he came down, the huge, velvety paws caught him as gently as a mother's arms and set him right way up on the ground.
9: Son of Earth, shall we be friends?
10: Yes.
9: Now the moon is setting. Look behind you. There is the dawn beginning. We have no time to lose. You three, you sons of Adam and son of Earth, hasten into the mound and deal with what you will find there.
7: Yes, Aslan.
3: Yes, Aslan. But what do you want us to do, Aslan?
9: Wait.

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3: You mean
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0: 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Lewis is a production of Focus on the Family. I'm Doug Gresham. 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
7: 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A look at America's founding principles and the leaders who shaped our nation.
8: In 1796, George Washington made one of the most consequential decisions in American history. He chose not to seek a third term as president. So why does that matter? Because America was not built on permanent rulers. It was built on ordered liberty. Faith teaches that authority is a stewardship, not a possession. Leaders are accountable to God for how they use power. And why does that still matter today? Because republics survive when leaders respect limits and citizens defend them. Washington's lesson still stands. A republic is preserved when power has limits, and public service remains a duty to God and country, not a path to personal rule.
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6: This is Shauna on Johnny Erickson Tada Sharing Hope. You are going to love this story from Johnny about an amazing dog.
7: This is National Assistance Dog Weekend. You know what? We're celebrating the wonderful companions that help people with disabilities day in, day out. Like Janae. Growing up, Janae loved the outdoors, whether it was kayaking, archery, even going skydiving with friends. But one day, she experienced a terrible fall, struck her head. Someone called the ambulance, and then they rushed her into the operating room for brain surgery. Janae survived the surgical procedure, but the recovery involved months and months of rehab. What's more, the traumatic brain injury left her with muscle weakness, seizures, and fainting spells. At any moment, Janae's seizures can cause her to fall and re-injure her head, and that would be a terrible thing. I mean, it could happen at the supermarket, it could happen at home. And it's just downright dangerous for someone like Janae, who has already experienced brain injury. But thankfully, she has Colt. That's what she calls her service dog. Colt is a Weimaraner English Labrador who was handpicked and uniquely trained to meet Janae's needs. Now, I know what you're thinking. How can a dog tell when someone's going to have a seizure? Well, it's true. Colt has been trained to immediately identify when Janae is about to have a fainting spell or a seizure. And right away, he carefully positions himself flat on the ground right next to her to protect Janae from hurting her head should she fall. And once he knows Janae's seizures have stopped, Colt will lick her hand and face to try to wake her up. Colt has even been trained to hear her heartbeat, reach for Janae's medications, turn on lights, help with grocery shopping. This dog even opens doors and helps to pick up after himself. I can't believe that, but that's what she says. And that is an amazing service dog. And when he is not at work helping Janae with her care, his harness goes off, and like any good old dog, Colt bolts out the door to play. You know, Genesis chapter 1, verse 25 says there that when God created animals, he declared their creation to be, quote, good. Plus, the Bible makes it clear that God can communicate with animals, such as he did on Noah's Ark or with Elijah and those birds that fed him. And look at Balaam's donkey, right? I mean, these examples don't tell us that God is in regular communication with animals, but it is plausible that God interacts with animals much more than we realize. The Bible also declares that God enjoys animals. In Psalm 104, the psalmist says, "Let the Lord be glad in his works." Now, sure, that verse speaks broadly of all that God has created, but it follows with a lengthy description of God's interaction with animals, everything from wild goats and other animals small and significant. In Psalm 148, the psalmist called on everything to praise the Lord, and he includes beasts, cattle, and I'm sure dogs like Colt. I mean, don't you think that's fun? It's great to know that your pet is not only an animal that God enjoys, but in a way we can't understand, a dog-like Colt responds to God's call in Psalm 148. Somehow, someway, animals praise the Lord.
6: Now, friend, I just know you want to see Colt, that extraordinary service dog. 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And hey, let's be sure to join those animals today. Wild animals, domesticated animals, and service animals like Colt. Let's praise the Lord. You'll be blessed as you do.

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4: God always has a door open for you to escape. 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You don't have to think that God is not listening. 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And God is allowing this thing in your life to what? To purify your life. 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

0: 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We are continuing our series in 1 Corinthians, and today Roll will challenge us to balance our freedom in Christ with an awareness of our role as ambassadors of the gospel. If you give in to temptation or take a lax view of sin, you may cause those watching your life to stumble on their spiritual walk. 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
1: If you have your Bibles, turn to 1 Corinthians chapter 10. 1 Corinthians chapter 10. The title of my message is Christian Liberty in the Church. In chapter 9 of 1 Corinthians, where Paul the Apostle is concluding that chapter, he stucks, and let's see, about verse 24, he says, "Don't you know that those who run in a race all run, but only one receives the prize? Run in such a way that you may obtain it." He says, "And everyone who competes for the prize is temperate in all things. And now they do it to obtain a perishable crown, but we an imperishable crown. Therefore, I, Paul, run, thus not with uncertainty. Thus I fight, not as one who beats the air. But I discipline my body and bring it into subjection, lest when I have preached to others, I myself should be disqualified." Now, in chapter 10, verse 1, the reason he says this is not to give you the illustration how easy and how simple it is for someone to get disqualified from the ministry and from being a Christian. I'm not talking about your salvation. We're talking about how God uses our lives, and if you don't know how to bring your body and your life into subjection, then God has ways of putting you on the shelf. You see, putting it on the shelf and not using you to your full capacity. It's like a book that you have on the shelf that is never read. What happens to it? It's all dusty. I mean, it sits on the shelf when it's a real good book to read, but nobody discovers it. It's on the shelf. And there's a lot of Christians like that on the shelf that don't know how to bring their body into subjection concerning their flesh and walking by the Holy Spirit. So Paul now, he's going to bring the Old Testament into the New Testament so that we can understand the lesson. Beginning in verse 1, he starts. He says, "Moreover, brethren," remember he's coming from chapter 9 and he's talking about disqualification. So now he's going to give us the warning concerning the idolatry of the Old Testament. He says, "I do not want you to be unaware or ignorant." Notice that. That's Paul's favorite word that he uses. "That all our fathers were under the cloud and all passed through the Red Sea." You see there, he's telling you. Under the cloud. The cloud, the Shekinah glory of God, the Shekinah glory followed them in the day to become a shade to them. At night, a pillar of light so they could have light. God was with them the whole time, and they still cannot see it, and they still cannot believe. Think of what God has done in our own personal lives, and we don't believe what God has done. And he continues to speak to us. Then he says this in verse 2. "All were baptized into Moses in the cloud and in the sea. They all ate the same spiritual food," which was manna. And remember when the manna was given to them? They ate so much manna, and because of their murmuring and complaint, that's a problem. Murmuring, complaint, God says, "I'm going to give you manna until it's coming out of your nose too." Remember that? And they ate manna, and that was the end. Verse 4, "And they all drank the same spiritual rock." Who's that? Jesus Christ, a type. "For they drank of the spiritual rock," notice capital R, "spiritual rock that followed them, and that rock was Christ." Notice that. He tells you right there. If you don't read the Old Testament, you're not going to get the New Testament. What is he doing? He's pulling from the Old Testament and bringing it into the new, the typologies, to make clear who the rock was in the Old Testament. Jesus. "I am the rock of your salvation," Jesus said. Imagine that. Here he is again, speaking again of who he is. Verse 5. "But with most of them," notice, most of the people, "God was not well pleased, for their bodies were scattered in the wilderness." Imagine, for 40 years, every one of those that murmured and complained, they never got to see the promised land. They all died in the wilderness. Only their children and their children's children got to go to the promised land. Nobody else. Joshua took the people, God, in. Moses died, and God is the only one that buried Moses. Nobody ever has been buried by God. Only Moses was the only one that buried. God buried him fully and completely. So imagine, as we have the illustration here from the Old Testament, what am I doing in my life that makes me misrepresent the Lord? That makes me misrepresent God, where I'm turning people away from Christ instead of drawing them to Christ? Is it things in my computer that shouldn't be there? Is it things that I do when I'm not really aware that people are watching me? You see, every one of us has to take that examination, because there are things that any one of us can make people stumble. So it's always good to check out yourself before the Lord and say, Lord, if there's anything in my life that is making people stumble, please show me so that I can take care of that problem. I surely don't want to make anybody stumble. That's why I don't go to movies anymore for years. Because even though I went to G or PG movies, I would come out and there's rated R. They think I'm coming out of a rated R movie. And that will make somebody stumble, even though I wasn't in there. They have a picture in their mind, and I don't want to do that in my life. I want to make sure that what I'm doing is before the Lord, and that I don't want to grieve the Holy Spirit of God, and I want God to continue to use my life the way He wants to use my life. So every one of us has to examine our freedoms in Christ. So here now, Paul is bringing the old into the new to show us exactly what happens. Look at verse 5 again. But with most of them, God was not well pleased, for their bodies were scattered in the wilderness. Notice that. They were brought out of Egypt, a great multitude, and now notice, because of unbelief, they were what? They were scattered in the wilderness. They died. Now, these things became our examples, to the intent that we should not lust after evil things as they also lusted. Notice, the example is the Old Testament, to bring it into the New Testament so that we don't commit the same sins. We don't make the same mistakes, Paul says. Be careful that you learn your lessons from the Old Testament so that you can become a New Testament saint. So Paul is really bringing on some real deep insights here. Look what he says, verse 7. And do not become idolaters as some of them were. You can find that in Exodus chapter 32, verse 6, when they built the golden calf, remember? Moses is at the top of Mount Sinai, getting the Ten Commandments. And all of a sudden God says, hey, Moses, I hear the sound of music. Something's going on. So Moses is coming back down, and he left Aaron, his brother, in charge. And when he comes down, he sees, carrying the Ten Commandments, he comes to the camp, and he sees a golden calf. And they're worshiping it. And there's all kinds of sexual sins going on in the camp. And when Moses sees that, he throws down the Ten Commandments and he breaks them. And then he goes to his brother Aaron and says, Aaron, what did you do? He says, oh, what happened is the people asked me to do this, and I took the gold and I threw it into the fire, and poof, this calf came out. That's what he said. Look what he says, verse 7 again. And do not become idolaters as were some of them, as it is written in Exodus 32, 6. He says, the people sat down to eat and to drink, and they rose up to play. Okay, what that means is they were having orgies. They were having all kinds of sexual things going on, and they were drinking, getting drunk, and they was going crazy in the camp. Imagine, these are the people of God. Think of the church today. These were not the Egyptians. This was the church. These are God's people. So here he says, it is written, verse 8. He says, nor let us, now he points it in, nor let us commit sexual immorality. Think of how many people in the church are in sexual immorality. Think about it. Young people, married people in adultery. And yet they can sit in a church and hear the gospel of Jesus Christ or watch television ministries and never, ever, ever be convicted. And yet, how can God really move in a church like that when there's so much carnality and so much sin? You need to be fearful of God, because God will punish. God will chasten. God will get His way, not your way. And then He says this, nor let us commit sexual immorality as some of them did. And in one day, 24,000 died. Imagine that, for being in sexual sin. God killed them. The earth opened up and swallowed them. It says 23, but it's 24,000. It's a copious error. In Numbers 25, 9, you can see the other one, and you can hear the whole story here. So he says what? In one day, 24,000 fell. Verse 9, nor let us tempt Christ, as some of them also tempted and were destroyed by serpents. So notice again, he brings in the old with the new. Christ, what is he talking about? When they raised up, remember Moses made a serpent of brass and he raised it up? Why did he raise it up? Because the people of God in the world were getting bitten by snakes. And Moses said to them, all you have to do is when you get bitten, look up to the brass and serpent and you'll be healed. But instead of looking up, they were complaining and murmuring, and they died. Because the brazen serpent that he lifted up, it was a picture and a type of Jesus Christ on the cross. He goes on to say this, nor let us tempt Christ, as some of them tempted and were destroyed by serpents. Notice that. And then he says, nor complain, as some of them also became complainers. Notice that. And were destroyed by the destroyer, Numbers 14. For murmuring and complaining, they were killed. God eliminated them. For grumbling, the sin of grumbling, rejecting the truth of Jesus Christ, not standing up for divine leadership, but actually coming against the leadership of the church. God destroyed them, got rid of them. Then he says in verse 11, now all these things, check this out, happen to them as an examples. Notice what he says there. I did this to them so that you, the church, can learn not to do the same things, or the judgment of God will come upon you like it did them. The earth might not open up, but God will judge. God will judge. So here he's giving us a warning, man. It's an admonition and an encouragement. Look, and now all these things happened to them as examples, and they were written, notice, they were written for our examples. Notice that. They were written for our admonition, upon whom the ends of the ages have come. Notice what he says there. I did this to show you and to prove to you, the church, what God will do when you sin against God.
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1: Verse 12, therefore, because of all this I just told you, let him who thinks he stand, take heed lest he fall. Notice that. The conclusion of this thing. If you really think you're strong, you're going to fall. Because apart from Christ, I can't do nothing. You can't stand on your own. You have to stand on the rock, Jesus Christ. And there's going to be times in your life where you're going to be tested. You're going to be tempted by money, by power, by sex, and all these things. And then the question is, what are you going to do now? Are you going to give in to it, or are you going to resist the devil? Are you going to stand in the holiness of God? That's the question that everyone can have in their own lives. Then he said again, verse 12, therefore let him who thinks he stand take heed lest he fall. He says this, no temptation has overtaken you except such as is common to men, but God is faithful, who will not allow you to be tempted beyond what you are able, but with the temptation, he will also make the way of escape that you may be also to bear it. Now listen carefully here, because people always use this, I couldn't help it, God tempted me. God doesn't tempt with evil. Because God's already warned us. Look what he says. No temptation has overtaken you except such as common to men. But God is faithful, who will not allow you to be tempted beyond. How many times you say, oh Lord, I can't take this anymore. God says, what? I'm not going to take you to the breaking point. I will deliver you. You can't blame God. God will deliver us. God sees what you're going through. Think of the people that get to the point of blowing their heads up and committing suicide. When here he says, no temptation has overtaken you except such as is common to men, but God is faithful, who will not allow you to be tempted beyond what you're able. But with every temptation, he will make the way of escape that you may be able to bear it.
2: Wow.
1: I mean, how much clearer do we want it? God always has a door open for you to escape. You don't have to do stupid things. You don't have to think that God is not listening. God is listening. And God is allowing this thing in your life to what? To purify your life. You see, to purify your life. He's making you stronger so you can be a vessel of honor and he can use your life to bring glory and honor to himself. Then he says this in verse 14. Therefore, again, because of this, my beloved, flee from idolatry. Notice that a way of escape is there. That's an exhortation to the body of Christ. He says, I speak as to wise men, judge for yourselves what I say. And then he's now going to speak to us about the communion table. He says, the cup of the blessing which we bless, it is not the communion of the blood of Jesus Christ. The bread which we break, it is not the communion of the body of Christ. What he's saying is we're not becoming cannibals by eating the bread. And say we're literally eating the flesh of Jesus Christ and drinking his blood. The Catholic Church believes that. Literally. We don't believe that. It's a type, it's a symbol when we take the juice and the bread. You see, we're signifying this is the blood and the bread of Jesus Christ. And so we eat it and we drink it. Look what it says again. For we, though many, are one bread and one body, for we are all partakers of that one bread. Observe Israel after the flesh. Are not those who eat of the sacrifices partakers of the altar? Notice what he said. From Leviticus chapter 2, verse 1 through 16, he's actually speaking here. He says, what am I saying then? That an idol is anything, or what is offered to idols is anything? Rather, the things which Gentiles sacrifice, they sacrifice to demons and not to God. You see, he brings in now the idolatry that was going on in the Old Testament when they were worshiping demons. And at the same time, in the New Testament, he's talking about the sacrifices that we give to God. Like the burnt offering sacrifice. What does Paul say in Romans 12:1? I therefore beseech you, brethren, by the mercy of God, that you present your bodies a living sacrifice, holy and acceptable to God. In the Old Testament, it was a dead sacrifice, not a living sacrifice. So here, Paul wants us to understand that what we're doing is we're doing it as unto the Lord. Partaking of the bread is fellowship with God. As we come into the presence of God, we're united with Jesus Christ fully and completely. Then he says again, verse 20, rather that the things which the Gentiles sacrifice, they sacrifice to demons. Notice that. And not to God. And I do not want you to have fellowship with demons. Notice that. With demons. You cannot drink the cup of the Lord and the cup of demons. Notice the warning here. You cannot partake of the Lord's table and the table of demons. Notice what he's saying here. I mean, to partake of communion, it has to be a consecrated thing, and it's a sacred thing that God wants us to perform. It's not for everybody, because God wants us to be clean vessels when we partake of communion. And then he says this, verse 22. Or do we provoke the Lord to jealousy? Or are we stronger than the Lord? Of course not. When you're doing that, you're tempting the Lord. And you're actually allowing God to judge you because you're not listening. You're proving the Lord. Verse 23, all things are lawful for me, but not all things are helpful. All things are lawful for me, but not all things build up. You have to know your limits. You have to know your boundaries in everything that you do as a Christian. You don't want to make somebody stumble. You don't want to do that. You want to make sure you know who you are and what you can do and what you cannot do. We want to build up the body of Christ. We don't want to tear people down by the things that we do. So here's Paul, verse 24. Let no one seek his own. Notice, don't be self-centered. But each one, the other's well-being. Notice, the weak brother, the one that we love, that's why we're not going to offend him in any way. Remember we talked about in the past, the Corinthian church, they were going to the butcher and they were getting meat from the temple. They were sacrificed to other gods. And it says a Christian can buy that meat, eat it. But if you have a weak Christian and see you that and don't buy it, don't cook it and don't eat it, because you'll make him stumble. You see? So it's pretty cool how here Paul is bringing this whole thing in. Verse 25, he says, eat whatever is sold in the meat market, asking no questions for conscience sake. So here he's telling you what to do. Then verse 26, for the earth is the Lord's and all its fullness. So this all its fullness is his. If any of those who do not believe, a non-believer, invites you to dinner and you desire to go, eat whatever is set before you, asking no questions, or what? For conscience sake. You go to somebody's house, he's a non-believer, you say, was that meat offered to idols or demons? And they go, yeah, I can't eat it. He says, don't ask it, just, it's cooked. This is so good, tastes good, just eat it. See, you don't make anybody stumble. But if anyone says to you, this was offered to idols, do not eat it. Why? For the sake of the one who told you. See, he tells you how to do it. And for the conscience sake, for the earth is the Lord's in all its fullness. He's quoting from Psalm 24, verse 1, verse 29. Conscience, I say, not your own, but that of the other. It's not about you. It's about the weaker Christian, the one you're going to make him stumble for conscience sake. For why is my liberty judged by another man's conscience? But if I partake with thanksgiving, why am I evil spoken of for the food over which I give thanks to by praying? And then here's Paul's answer. Therefore, whether you eat or drink or whatever you do, guess what he says here? Mark it down. Do all to the glory of God. I love that. Whatever you do, make sure it's to the glory of God. And if it's not to the glory of God, don't do it. You'll get yourself in big, big trouble. Paul is so clear what he says here. Verse 32. Give no offense. There it is again. Give no offense either to the Jew or to the Greek or to the church of God, to the Christians. Just as also I please all men in all things, not seeking my own profit. Paul says, you know what, you guys? I'm careful in what I do so that I don't make people stumble. But the profit of many, that they may be saved. The reason I do it is because I want to see them in the kingdom of God. I want them to get saved. I don't want to make them stumble. I want them to believe the gospel of Jesus Christ. I want to see them repent and come to the knowledge of the truth in Jesus Christ. And the whole thing is this, Paul says, I do it because of the law of love.
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5: Someone estimated there are 3,000 promises to believers found on the pages of Scripture. 3,000. And you say, well, what are they? Well, let me just give you four quick ones. Number one, God says you'll never be alone in life. Isaiah 41:10, the Lord says, don't be afraid, I'm with you. Don't be dismayed, I'm the Lord your God. I will strengthen you and help you. I'll uphold you with my righteous right hand. Jesus said, I will never leave you or forsake you. Number two, God will get you through whatever you're facing. God says, when you go through deep waters, I'll be with you. When you go through rivers of difficulty, you will not drown. When you walk through the fire of oppression, you'll not be burned up, and the flames will not consume you. Here's another one. God will provide for your needs. Here's what God says, Jesus speaking, Matthew 6:33. Seek first the kingdom of God and His righteousness, and all these things will be added to you. And also, God will forgive us of all of our sins. But listen, if you're not a Christian, let me tell you your true state before God. You're a sinner in need of a Savior. But the good news is God loved you so much, He sent His Son, Jesus Christ, 2,000 years ago on a rescue mission to die on the cross for your sin and to pay the price for all the wrongs you've done, then to rise again 3 days later. You need Jesus. That's four promises. Go claim them.
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9: So Axeville Gospel, we've made some major discoveries concerning our Lord Jesus. We found out by the word of God, watch this now, that He's the head of the church and we are His body. So today we'll make some more discoveries in the word of God. Are you ready to eat? I don't mean chicken and biscuits, and I mean, are you ready for the word of God? Get your Bibles ready. Amen. I was saying this and one sister rebuked me. I'm getting tired of you saying blow the dust off. You must have been guilty. But anyway. I said, blow the dust off that bad boy and let's get into it. Amen. So Colossians chapter 1, and I want to pick it up in verse 12. I want to go back, amen, and pick up a sermon. I got a second on this one, and that is, I am a member of the church. Can somebody say that?
10: I am a member of the church.
9: Now, somebody just said that, but you're not a member, but you're a visitor. Uh-oh. No, you're ready for the message now. We got visitors in the church, but we don't have a lot of members in the church. So, this is part two of I Am a Member of the Church. Colossians 1 and verse 12. Go to the book of Colossians and verse 12. Thank God for our musicians this morning and also a sound man. Colossians chapter 1 and verse 12. When you have it, say amen. Amen. Colossians chapter 1, did I say? And verse 12. Is that right? Yes. When you have it, say amen. Amen. Bow your heads one more time. Can you say, Lord Jesus? Lord Jesus. And Father, we thank you now for your word. We're hungry for your word. Feed us, oh God, today. And we promise to give you all of the praise and all of the glory. Give us eyes to see and give us ears to hear what the Spirit of the Lord is saying to the church. And we promise to give you all of the praise and all of the glory in Jesus' name. And the people of God all said, amen. Colossians chapter 1, verse 12. Picking it up at the 12th verse, Colossians chapter 1. Word of God starts off by saying, giving thanks. See that right there? Giving thanks. So before you start asking God for healing, deliverance, money, houses, cars, husbands, wives, dogs, whatnot, giving thanks, watch this. He says, giving thanks unto the Father, which hath made us meet to be partakers of the inheritance of the saints in light. Did you know you had an inheritance? Did you know you were getting ready to get something that's so wonderful you've never seen it before? He said, but you have to start off with giving thanks. See, it's interesting that we want the blessings of God, but we don't want to give him what he's asking us to give him. How many of you can truthfully say, driving around in Oakland, that you give God thanks for being able to reach your house? Giving thanks unto the Father which had made us, underline that, made us, qualified us to meet or to be a partaker of the inheritance of the saints in light. In what? Light. Saints in light. That's because he brought us out of darkness, and so many people look like they really want to get back into darkness. You know why people like darkness, the Bible says? Because their deeds, it's because of the works that they do. Their deeds are evil. So they like darkness rather than light. You know, in the old days, some of you old as me, in the old days when they were ready for you to leave the party, they didn't have to tell you, okay, the party's over, you got to leave the party. All they had to do, some of you youngsters, they just walk over to the light switch and turn on the light. And you look at that gorilla you look at that person you was just... You say, my God, give me another drink. But he's brought us out of darkness now into the light, and then folks act like they don't like light. Let me get on. He said, watch verse 13. He says, who hath delivered us? Wait a minute, underline this. Here's another reason to give thanks. What did you have that had you? Shanaynay, Krita, Junebug, Mr. Eyebrows. Who hath delivered us? Who hath delivered every one of us from the power of darkness? See, when you've really been delivered from the power of darkness, you can appreciate being in the light. And you can appreciate giving God thanks and giving him the glory, because he didn't have to bring you out, but he did. He said, who hath delivered us from the power of darkness? Some of us used to smoke, drink, cuss. I mean. But look at us today. You're in the church. You're giving God praise. He's delivered us. And I love the us, because Paul is including himself. He's saying he delivered us from the power of darkness. In other words, we couldn't quit if we wanted to. As soon as you go to quit, somebody calls him, man, you missed a party last week, man. They're giving another one next week. You better be there, man. Okay. Then they say this, everybody's going to be there. I would you all could go around telling everybody, oh, come to church on Sunday. Everybody's going to be there. This place would be packed if you told them every, because they don't like to be left out. Who hath delivered us from the power of darkness and hath translated us. Underline that word translated, because it's actually the Greek is transformed us into the kingdom of his dear son, the Lord Jesus. You know, you remember those transformers not too long ago? Some of you were kids, but anyway, they had this machine, looked like a truck, but you twist on it a little bit and turn it to a man. You twist on it again, turn it back into a truck. It was called a transformer. But now that you've been transformed from what you used to be to what you are today, you ought to give God praise for your transformation. How many know you couldn't do it yourself? You couldn't do it yourself. And the interesting thing is, with all that you had going on and all that makeup you had going on when you were in the world, now you're saved and filled with the Holy Spirit. You don't need any makeup and you look better now than you ever did with all that. Especially when them tears start crawling and then be looking like. He said he's delivered us from the power of darkness and had transformed us into the kingdom of his dear son. The Lord Jesus, watch this, he's talking about God the Father. He said, in whom we have redemption. In other words, we've been bought and paid for through his blood, the Lord Jesus, even the forgiveness of sins. Every one of your sins have been bought and paid for by the blood of our Lord Jesus Christ. And every one of us had plenty of sin. How many cars did it take you to steal to be a car thief? How many sins did you have to commit to be a sinner? So all of us, the Bible says, have sinned and come short of the glory and honor of God. If you can't thank him for nothing else, you ought to thank him for removing all of your sins from your life and cleaning them. Amen. And washing you in your... I have people come to me and say, well, you know, I wasn't a sinner like you, Brother Bob, so... I say, but all it took was one sin to go to the other place. He said that transformed us into the kingdom of his dear son. He said, whom we have redemption, the forgiveness of sins through his blood, even the forgiveness of sins. There he comes. In other words, we've been bought back. The word redemption means to be redeemed. We've been bought back by the price of his blood, by the price of his life. And then he goes on to say, who is the image of the invisible God? He says, the Lord Jesus Christ he's talking about now is the image of the invisible God, the firstborn of every creature. He said, but for by him were all things created by the word of God that are in heaven. He said, and that are in earth. He said, visible and invisible, whether they be thrones or dominions or principalities or powers, all things were created by him and for him. Did you see that? And he is before all things, and by him are all things consist. In other words, he's the glue that's holding it all together. 18. And he is the head. He is the head of what? Of the body. Of his body. He, the Lord Jesus, is the head of the body. The church. Did you see that? So the church is not this building. This is just a glorified warehouse. Are you with me, somebody? He's the head of the body, which is the real church, is the people. Amen. He is the head of the body, the church. That's the real church. He said, who is the beginning, the firstborn from the dead, that in all things, how many?
10: All.
9: That in all things he might have the preeminence. In other words, he should have the superiority. All things. He said, for it pleased the Father that in him should all fullness dwell. God the Father, God the Word, God the Holy Spirit, all the fullness dwells in our Lord Jesus Christ. How many know when you have him, you've got it all? So the church is not a denomination, saints of God. Somebody asked me the other day, they said, well, what kind of church is this? Is it Baptist? Is it Methodist? I said, well, we got Baptist, Methodist, Episcopalian, Presbyterian, Catholic. We got all kind of folk in here. Because I mean to know the church is not a denomination. Denominations are made to me to cause division in the body of Christ. What would happen if all of us were just Christians? And all of us loved the Lord Jesus Christ. And all of us were filled with the Word of God. And all of us were filled with the Holy Ghost. What kind of love would we have for one another? And what kind of love would we have for the world? Are you with me, somebody? Did you see that? It grieves my spirit sometimes when you read the New Testament, especially the book of Acts. The Bible says that the disciples went about, amen, everywhere, winning souls for the Lord Jesus Christ. So much so that when they came into this one town, they looked over at them, and it wasn't but a few of them. And he said, these are they that are turning the world upside down. Church, we need to have the reputation that we are the ones that's turning Oakland upside down, California upside down, America upside down. Amen. Including Donald Trump. Hello, somebody turn them upside down. And they... No, it's not. No harder than saving you. So the church is not a denomination. I'm staying there for a minute because I want you to get this. Some people think one church is more righter than the other church, but all of them worship the Lord Jesus Christ. Interesting to me. He said, I'm telling you, the church is not a building. I know people respect the building more than they respect God. What's the matter with? We're in the house of the Lord. You think the Lord live in this place? You don't want to go to heaven if you think the Lord live in this place. You don't want to go to heaven. So watch this now. I'm going. I already feel you. So the church is not a denomination. It's not a building. Watch this. It's a living organism. I just want to make a point there. It's a living organism. We are the body of Christ. We are the church, the body of our Lord Jesus Christ. We're comprised of born-again believers filled with the Holy Ghost. And let me say this about born-again believers. It doesn't mean that we're without sin. Amen. Let me say this. We're just without cover-up. There's folks in the church. Don't move because I got you. There's folks in the church, they sin, but you can't tell it. But a real sinner that gets saved and really receives the Lord Jesus Christ, they're without cover-up. In other words, when the altar called, they can't wait for the altar call to get on that altar and just done. What I love about him, he says, cast all your cares upon him because he cares for you. And the only thing that should be robbing you of your victory and your joy is sins that you committed and committing. And so that's why the church is designed the way it is with an altar so we can get on there. He said, if you confess your sin, he's talking to the church. 1 John 1:9. He said, if you confess your sin, he's faithful and just to forgive you of your sin and cleanse you from all unrighteousness. Hallelujah. Hallelujah. So be filled with the Holy Spirit, each one of us. Then the devil and his demons are all defeated, saints of God, when it comes down to you. And they were defeated when the Lord rose from the dead. Are you with me? So how many know you don't have but one enemy now to defeat? You know who that is? No, it's you. Satan's already defeated. You're the only one that has to be defeated. And why did I say that? Because you have to be obedient to the word of God. How many know you can't just be saved and live any kind of way you want to live? You have to live according to the word of God. So God will never make you be obedient. It has to be your own volition. It has to be your own will. So if you're a member of the church, you're a member of the body of Christ, and the Lord Jesus Christ is your head, your Savior, and your Lord, and we are his body, and that's the real church today. Any members of the real church in here today? Yeah. Clap your hands if you're a member of the real church. That sums up the first part of this. That's just a review. Now go to John chapter 8 for our second part today. Is that all right? Are you with me? So go to the book of St. John. Pick it up at verse 8. Chapter 8. And pick it up at verse 31. Okay? Then said Jesus to those Jews which believed on him. Anybody believe on him? Yeah. Watch this now. He said, this is the biggest word in the Bible. If. He said, if you continue in my word, what does that mean? That means to speak it, to say it, to study it, to meditate on it, to walk in it, to live it. And don't just be a hearer of the word and go out and go back doing whatever you were doing. He says for you to be a doer of the word. So when he says, if you continue in my word, actually living in the word of God, he says, then are you my disciples indeed. When are we the disciples? When are we the disciples? I got 10 people. When are we his disciples? Thank you. That's it. And you shall know the truth. And the truth shall do what? Many people are bound in the church because they're not understanding, not knowing, not walking in the truth. And the truth is the word of God. So he says, you shall know the truth and the truth shall make you free. How many want to be free today? I got people still running around talking about freedom, freedom. You don't get freedom by singing songs. Hello, somebody. You get freedom by continuing in the Word of God, doing what the Lord told you to do, being obedient to the Word of God. He said, watch verse 33. They answered him, "We be Abraham's seed, and were never in bondage to any man. How sayest thou, you shall be made free?" This is what and when they said, "We haven't been in bondage to any man," I don't think they were telling the truth. Because these were Jews, amen, that had been in Egypt. What were they doing in Egypt? They weren't partying and, amen, having a good time. But he says they were never in bondage to any man. In other words, they were never slaves of anybody. I'm telling you, they're not telling the truth. When they were in Egypt, who were they? How about when they were under the Babylonians? How about right now when they're under the Romans? Are you with me, somebody? You see that? He said, "How sayest thou, you shall be made free?" Watch verse 34. Jesus answered them, "Verily, verily, I say unto you, whosoever committeth sin..." Uh-oh. Did you see this? "Verily, I say unto you, whosoever committed sin is the servant of sin." That word servant is the word doulos, which means slave. He said, "And the servant or the slave abideth not in the house forever." He said, "But the son abideth forever." You see that? He said, watch verse 36. He said, "If the son therefore shall make you free." So he's saying, now I don't care what you were. I don't care what you've been a part of. I don't care who you were serving or what you were serving. He said, all I can say now is, 36, "If the Son, the Lord Jesus, therefore shall make you free, you shall be free indeed." Anybody free indeed this morning? Anybody free indeed? Hallelujah. You ought to praise God and give him the glory for being free today. What do you mean free? You don't smoke, you don't drink, you don't cuss, you don't hang out, you don't run the street, you've got some filters now in your life. You know the truth. So the mystery was solved by the Lord when he said, "I'm the way, I am the truth, and I am the life." So look no further for the truth, saints of God. We already know who he is. How many know the truth is a person? Jesus said in St. John 14 and 6, "I am the way, the truth, and the life." Look no further for the truth. The Lord Jesus is the truth. And only the truth can make you free, not set you free. I hear people say, "And the truth can set you free." No, the truth doesn't set you free. How many know it makes you free? Because when you hear the truth, all of a sudden it just wrinkles the paint on everything you got going on. The truth strikes you. Are you with me, somebody? But it also causes you to be delivered. I don't know about you, but I'd rather for folks to tell me the truth than to play me, amen, and laugh and talk in my face and talk about me like a dog behind my back. I'd rather have somebody being honest and being truthful. Is that right? Would you like that? He said he's going to make you free. So free from, watch this, free from what, Brother Bob? Watch this now. Free from the bondage of sin, free from the addiction of sin, free from the penalty of sin, free from the power of sin, free from the tormentors, free from the wrath of God, free to serve the Lord in spirit and truth, free to praise and worship, free, free in the beauty of holiness, free, free indeed, free indeed. Anybody free this morning? Anybody free this morning? So a pastor was talking to one of his deacons and he hollered out, he said, "You know, there's two things wrong with this church, Brother Deacon, ignorance and apathy." "Isn't that right, Deacon Jones?" Deacon Jones hollered back, "I don't know and I don't care." I might get that around 3 o'clock. So your constant question ought to be, did God say that? We're listening today to people that's preaching things that's not even in the Bible. And the poor people in the church are running around saying what they say, twisting the scriptures to say what they say. You need to get your Bible and start studying on your own so you can find out what God is saying, because there's so many false preachers that's out there today and they're saying all kind of things. Your constant question when people are telling you about God is, you need to say this: did God say that? They had a program when I was growing up, amen, when I was a youngster. It was a guy named Urkel. He had some floods. And he would say, "Did I say that?" You ought to say, "Did you say that, or did God say that?" So where do you find out what God said, brothers and sisters? You have to go to the Bible. Now I've had people complain and say, "Well, you use the Bible too much." I tell you what, when I stop using the Bible, you get out of here as fast as you can. Because how many know I don't have nothing to tell you unless it's from the Word of God? So the Word of God, the Bible, is where we find the truth, where we get the truth. And the Word of God will make you what? So there's someone here this morning that have been dumped on for a long time. You've been talked about. You've been abused, misused. You've been just treated like dirt. So there's something that goes with that. There was a farmer that had an old mule. Finally, he was so old he couldn't really perform too much. So the farmer loved the old mule. So what he did was he threw him down an old abandoned well because he didn't want to kill him. Then he began to throw trash and debris down in the well. The trash would hit the mule. It didn't hurt the mule. But the mule would shake it off and step up on it. And every time he did that, he'd come up a little higher. And they kept throwing dirt on him and throwing trash on him. And he'd shake it off and he'd step on it and he'd come up a little higher. And finally he came up so high he could step out of that well. Amen. There is freedom in the name of Jesus. So you just need to do one thing. You need to shake it off this morning. Just shake it off. Amen. And step on it and come on up. Hallelujah. There's someone here this morning that need that. And it came to me this morning to share that with you. That's how you get your freedom. You don't sit there talking about what happened to you last year and 2 years ago and what she did and what he did and what. You shake it off you and you step up on it and you go up a little bit higher and you keep on until you can step out of that mess in the name of Jesus. Hallelujah to God. Get your freedom. Touch your neighbor. Tell your neighbor, get your freedom. Some people are so bound they can't even praise the Lord. Are you with me? Go to Romans chapter 8. Romans chapter 8, and I want to pick it up at verse 12. Is that all right? Romans chapter 8 and verse 12. When you have it, say amen. Amen. Watch this now. Watch this. Watch this. Therefore, brethren, that goes for sisters as well. He says, we, underline the word. He's not French right there, but he's saying all of us. Therefore, brethren, we are debtors or indebted not to the flesh. In other words, your flesh didn't have anything to do with where you are right now. He said to live after the flesh. How does he mean to live by the flesh? Live by your five senses. Live by your mind, whatever your mind is telling you, wherever you've been, what you think you know. He says, we're not debtors to your flesh, your mind. Watch this now. He gets deep. He says, for if you live after the flesh, in other words, you use your mind, your own. If you just had common sense, just common sense, just mother wit. If you live after the flesh, in other words, what you think and what you do, most folks, that's how they've been living all their life. He says, you shall die. Did you see that? If you keep living after your five senses and what you think and what you've experienced and what you know and all of that stuff, he said, you shall die. Did you see that?
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11: 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Lord Jesus, forgive.
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10: In 1796, George Washington made one of the most consequential decisions in American history. He chose not to seek a third term as president. So why does that matter? Because America was not built on permanent rulers. It was built on ordered liberty. Faith teaches that authority is a stewardship, not a possession. Leaders are accountable to God for how they use power. And why does that still matter today? Because republics survive when leaders respect limits and citizens defend them. Washington's lesson still stands. A republic is preserved when power has limits, and public service remains a duty to God and country, not a path to personal rule.
11: And I thought of sharing my faith like going to the dentist.
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11: Well, I once or twice a year, I probably should do that, but something bad is going to happen and it probably will hurt. And I think, I don't know if we've intended to do it or not, but in the church, at least in the West, we say, yeah,

0: We all know this is bad and hard to do. No one wants to do it. Go do it anyway. And what we've discovered is, no, this is a great thing to do.
1: Yeah.
0: God is, as Heather said, as the Father sent me, so I send you. It's this grand invitation that we get to be on adventure with Jesus. He's doing the heavy lifting. Can we just join him in it and see God unfold beautiful things?
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6: Matthew chapter 15, we'll be looking at verses 29 to 39. I talked to an outfitter a number of years ago who told me that one time he went to look for one of his guides who was taking a client into the mountains. And he said, I was actually out there looking for one of my guides, and I stumbled across two people who were lost. It was his original intent to save his own people, but the end result is he ended up saving more than just his own people. That's kind of the way it was when you come to the book of Matthew. Jesus Christ came into this world for the nation Israel. He came to be king of the Jews. He came to be king of the nation Israel. But because of the fact that he was rejected by the nation Israel, he ends up saving other people who are lost. Now, this text of Scripture is extremely important for this reason. This passage of Scripture, Matthew chapter 15, verses 29 to 39, teaches us that God will do great things for the Gentiles just like he did for Israel. And just like he had accomplished things for Israel, he will accomplish things for the Gentiles. The disciples needed to experience this, and they needed to know this, because we're nearing the time when Jesus Christ is actually going to go to the cross, be raised from the dead, and leave them, and they will have the responsibility of carrying out his ministry. So it was important for them to learn at this point in time that in view of the fact that I've been rejected by my own people, in view of the fact that Israel has not made me her king and received me and repented of sin, I'm going to extend the program to the Gentiles. It was important for these disciples to realize you're going to have a ministry to more than just the nation Israel. Now, the context of that clearly demonstrates that, because you'll recall last week we were looking at a Canaanite woman who literally should have been wiped off the earth had Israel obeyed God, who ultimately came and received the crumbs of a program that belonged to Israel. She cried out to the Lord and asked for him to do something for her in the sense of healing her daughter, and he answered that prayer. Now we're going to see something even more amazing that's aimed at Gentiles, and the lesson you'll see is that Jesus Christ had compassion on Gentiles just like he did for Jews, and he demonstrated his grace by healing them and providing for them. Now, for the most part, the people that Jesus does things for do not accept him as Savior. This is an amazing thing to see. It's true for the nation Israel, and it's even true, as we'll look at this text, for the most part, the people for whom Christ is doing such wonderful things do not receive him as Savior. They want him to minister to them, and they want what he has to offer, but they don't receive him as their Savior because they won't acknowledge they, in fact, are sinners who need a Savior. And yet we still see an amazing demonstration of grace in the fact that he would even take time to meet the needs. Now again, the context of this is critical. Jesus had just ministered to the Canaanite woman, healed her demon-possessed daughter. In the aftermath of that, here's what we read in verse 29. Departing from there, Jesus went along by the Sea of Galilee. Having gone up on the mountain, he was sitting there. In the aftermath of that scene, and we'll recall that Christ had gone into this Gentile region in the first place to get away from the people and the pressure. He needed a break. He had been rejected and hounded, so he just went into the Tyre and Sidon region to try and get a break from the pressure he was under. Now, after he heals this Canaanite woman daughter, he goes along by the Sea of Galilee. He goes up into the mountains somewhere, and he sits down. Now, Mark is very clear as to where this was, so just for a moment, go right in your Bibles a few pages to Mark chapter 7. I want to just draw your attention to this, because this is important to this whole narrative account. Mark chapter 7, and look carefully, if you would please, at verse 31. Again, he went out from the region of Tyre, and he came through Sidon to the Sea of Galilee within the region of Decapolis. Now, that word Decapolis is formed from two Greek words, deca, meaning 10, and polis, meaning city. When you put the words together, Decapolis, it means 10 cities. Now, Jesus Christ now has come into the region of Decapolis, which was a 10-city region of Roman cities. They had Roman coins. They had false deities. They had Roman courts. They had their own army. This was a combination of 10 cities that basically was a Gentile area. So Christ has left this Tyre and Sidon region, and he's come into the Decapolis, which is a Gentile region, and he sits down in the mountain. He just needed a break. Everyone wanted something from him, but very few people wanted to be right with him. As Christ sat on that mountain, he must have thought about the fact that most of Israel, in fact, about all of Israel, has rejected him. Just like John said, he came into his own did not receive him. He's getting better response from the Canaanites than he was from his own people, who should have loved him, who should have received him. So here he sits on the mountains thinking things over. And now we come to the narrative account of Matthew 15, verses 31 to 39. And there are six narrative facts we want to see as Christ is sitting there on that mountain. Fact number one, large Gentile crowds came to him with people to be healed. Verse 30 says, and large crowds came to him, bringing with them those who were lame, crippled, blind, mute, and many others, and they laid them down at his feet, and he healed them. Now, this group of people are mostly Gentiles. They bring to Jesus, just as listed there, the lame, the crippled, the blind, the mute, all kinds of hurting and sick people. They would apparently, as near as I can determine, haul these people up on the mountain, and they would lay them down at his feet. The text would seem to imply he's sitting higher than where they are, so they'd somehow get him up on the side of this mountain, wherever he's at, and they lay him down. Christ is still sitting down. What's real interesting here is in this list of nouns to describe the people and the way they were, that noun crippled is an interesting Greek word. It's the word koulos, which is a word that speaks of not just crooked limbs, maimed limbs. I mean, Christ was even having people drop before him that perhaps were missing a limb. Christ was having people that were crippled for various reasons, including not having arms or legs, and the text says he healed them. Now there's the real power of God. Christ was not some religious shyster. When he healed people, he did the real thing. In fact, the word heal is therapeuo, from which we get our English word therapeutic, which means to medically heal and cure someone. The aorist tense of the verb indicates he healed these people at one point of time, and they did not need any additional care. One by one, as those people were dropped before the feet of Jesus Christ, he healed them. The blind did not need to go to see an eye doctor for regular checkups. They were completely cured. The healing miracles of Jesus Christ were numerous, and the text would imply he did them one right after another. Now, people who would have known the Bible should have thought about Isaiah 35 that predicted that when the Messiah of Israel would come, he would do this very kind of thing. He would make blind people see. He would make deaf people hear. He would make lame people walk. Now, what's so tragic here, in my opinion, is that these Gentiles are bringing all of their sick to Jesus, but not all of their sin to Jesus. I mean, Jesus did have the power to be able to completely cure them from all of their sin, but no one in the crowd is picking up on this point. All they want to do is get him to heal somebody they know that's sick. Instead of them saying to him, could you heal us of our sin problem, which he came to do, that would have been his message all along. Repent, the kingdom of heaven is at hand. Repent of your sin. I'll give you a righteousness that you need that's far superior to that you can earn yourself. Instead of them coming to terms with that, all they wanted was healing for someone they knew. But the text does say, verse 30, he healed them. What a beautiful demonstration of compassion and grace. You have lost people going to Jesus, asking him for help in times of trouble. You have people turning to God and asking God to help them in moments of severe physical difficulty. And there's nothing wrong with people doing that. It's very right to get God's people to pray for someone when they're about to go in surgery. It's very right to get God's people praying when there's some type of physical problem or infirmity. That's a very wise, right thing to do, because Jesus Christ is in the business of still being able to heal people. So many people refuse to to go to a God's people and ask them to pray, but Christ still can heal, and he does. I heard one time of a German who went to a doctor who learned that he was in very poor health and he was dying. The doctor said, "Here's what I think you should do. I think you should go marry a Norwegian woman and move to Wisconsin." And the man said to him, "Well, is that going to help my health?" He said, "No, it won't, but your life will seem a lot longer if you do that." That's also the approach so many people take, just get counsel from doctors but never approach God. Well, the truth of the matter is, there is a legitimate sense in which people going in for physical problems should get God's people praying for them. But ladies and gentlemen, here is a beautiful picture of what Jesus can do for one who's been crippled by sin. Here's a beautiful picture of what Christ can do for one who's been bruised and broken because of iniquity. Perhaps a person here tonight has used their eyes to look at sinful things. Perhaps you've used your ears to listen to sinful things. Christ can give you a complete cure of all sin with one touch. He's still in the business of healing hurting hearts and broken lives. And when a person believes on the Lord Jesus Christ, that person is completely set free from all sin. Now that brings us to the second narrative fact. Large Gentile crowds marvel at the miracles of Jesus. Verse 31, so the crowd marveled as they saw the mute speaking, the crippled restored, and the lame walking, and the blind seeing, and they glorified, now look at this, the God of Israel. The result of Jesus doing the miracles is that certainly it would astonish a crowd. If you could see the Lord Jesus Christ doing these kinds of things, who wouldn't be astonished at this? When you bring somebody that's missing a leg and Christ makes them whole, or somebody that's blind and they see, somebody that can't talk and he makes them be able to talk, who wouldn't marvel at that? The Greek word marvel indicates that they stood in wonder, but they were totally amazed by what they were seeing in all of this. Crippled people restored, lame people getting up and walking around, blind people seeing. This was something that totally amazed them. These Gentiles were shocked by the power of Jesus Christ. But now I want you to notice the last part of the verse. It's so critical. They glorified the God of Israel. Here were Gentiles recognizing the link that Jesus had to being the God of Israel. Oh, this must have truly hurt the Lord Jesus Christ. Because ladies and gentlemen, the Gentiles in this Decapolis had a better perspective of who he was than his own people, the nation Israel. You know what they were saying about him? Flip back to chapter 12. Let's remind ourselves, refresh our memories a moment, because here's what they were saying about him in chapter 12, verse 22. This is what the nation Israel was saying about Jesus. Then a demon-possessed man who was blind and mute was brought to Jesus, and he healed him, so that the mute man spoke and saw. All the crowds were amazed and were saying, "This man cannot be the son of David, can he?" But when the Pharisees heard this, they said, "This man cast out demons only by Beelzebul, the ruler of demons." The Jewish nation was basically saying, "We don't think he's the son of David. This can't be the king." And you've got the Pharisees chipping in, "No, no. He's doing these things by the power of Satan. So he's not the son of David, but he's demonic." These Gentiles knew something about who Jesus Christ was. They apparently, in all of this, knew that this was the one who could have established the kingdom for Israel. And by virtue of the fact the text says that they glorified the God of Israel, they are ascribing glory and honor to a God who originally was not theirs. It was to a program that originally was not belonging to them. But they understood this. They understood that this was the king of the Jews. This was the one who could give the kingdom to the nation Israel. And this, ladies and gentlemen, was a prelude picture to things to come. Because there is absolutely no doubt that the Gentiles would initially have a better relationship with Jesus Christ than Jewish people do, and it's true to this very day. The Gentile people who are non-Jewish people to this hour have a better relationship and better perspective of who Jesus Christ is than most Jewish people. It's a sad thing when a Jewish doctor says to me, "I can't figure out why we're still in existence when so many people have tried to annihilate us." I mean, I'm a non-Jewish guy. I know the answer to that one. That's a simple one. That's a no-brainer. The reason why the nation Israel is still in existence is because the nation of Israel are the people of God. And God is preserving them because he's promised he's going to do things for that nation. Here's a guy from the nation Israel. He can't figure it out. I'm a Gentile guy. I understand exactly why Israel's in existence. And that's something Jewish people certainly ought to know. Which brings us to the third fact. Jesus feels compassion for the Gentile crowd and wants to feed them. Verse 32 says, "And Jesus called his disciples to them and said, I feel compassion for the people because they have remained with me now 3 days and have nothing to eat, and I do not want to send them away hungry, for they might faint on the way." Now that word compassion means that as Jesus Christ looked out on this great multitude of people who tracked him down in the mountains, he felt pity in his heart for this Gentile crowd. And the reason why he felt pity for them is they were hungry. Now the thing that's so impressive about these Gentiles is that they have been with Jesus Christ for 3 days. You can be sure that when Christ was doing these miracles, he was also teaching them, because as we've seen throughout this book of Matthew, that was his habit. And it is also interesting to see that Jesus kept records of people who were following him and how long they had been following him. Perhaps you wonder if your labor in the Lord is in vain. Well, I want you to understand it is not. You can be absolutely certain that Jesus Christ knows you. He knows exactly how long you've had a relationship with him, and he knows exactly how long you've been closely following him. Now, in the feeding of the 5,000 plus the women and children, they had been with Jesus about a day. Let's go back and see that in chapter 14. Notice chapter 14 and verse 15. Here's what we read in chapter 14 and verse 15. "When it was evening, the disciples came to him and said, This place is desolate, and the hour is already late, so send the crowds away that they may go into the villages and buy food for themselves." This was a group that had basically been with Jesus about one day. And the day was getting late, and so it was time to eat, so Christ was going to do a miracle there for the nation Israel. These Gentiles have been without food for 3 days. They were so enamored and so thrilled with the ministry of Jesus Christ that they didn't want to leave. They did not want to break away from him at all. They stuck right with him for 3 straight days. Jesus will refer to both of these miracles, the one we're about to see, a little bit later. If you flip over to Matthew 16, notice verse 8, he'll use this as a faith gauge concerning his disciples. He wants to use these miracles to teach his disciples something. In Matthew chapter 16 and verse 8, we read, "You men of little faith, why do you discuss among yourselves that you have no bread? Do you not yet understand or remember the 5 loaves of the 5,000 and how many baskets full you picked up, or the 7 loaves of the 4,000 and how many large baskets full you picked up?" So he's going to use this whole scene, as it were, to teach these disciples an important lesson of faith. Now, 2 Peter 3:8 says that one day is, in the mind of God, like 1,000 years. If we use this text in Matthew as a time principle, we may say that the Gentiles would be near Jesus Christ for 3 days or 3,000 years. If the millennium is 1,000 years, clearly described in Revelation 20 as being 1,000 years, that would leave us 2,000 additional Gentile years, which would indicate if the Gentile age is going to be about 3 days, and we know one of those days is going to be spent reigning with Christ in the millennium, we must be very near the end of this Gentile age. We must be very near the rapture of the church. Which brings us to the fourth fact. The disciples wonder where they're going to get enough food. Now look at verse 33. "The disciples said to him, Where would we get so many loaves in this desolate place to satisfy such a large crowd?" This has to be one of the dumbest moments in the disciples' lives. What have they just been watching? What have they experienced? They've just watched Jesus Christ perform one miracle after another miracle for 3 straight days. Furthermore, they've already been through this. They were in another situation with the nation Israel in which that nation had been with him for a day, and they saw Jesus do this very thing in feeding 5,000 of Israel's men plus the women and the children. They've already lived through that. After all they'd seen and experienced by this point in their life with Jesus Christ, when Christ said he wanted to feed the crowd, all they should have done is said, "Let's get the crowd to sit down." Instead, his own disciples have really not come to terms with who he is. His own disciples have still not developed their faith in what he can capably do, and he is actually disbelieved by his own men. What a slap in the face. mean, here he's been in Israel. Nobody believes him there. He goes into the Gentile land. They seem to have a better perspective of who he is than his own people, Israel. And now he's got his own disciples around him, and they don't figure out yet really who he is. They're like living in a fog. The fifth fact is Jesus feeds the Gentile crowd. Verses 34 to 38. And Jesus said to them, "How many loaves do you have?" They said, "Seven and a few small fish." And he directed the people to sit down on the ground, and he took the seven loaves and the fish, and giving thanks, he broke them and started giving them to the disciples, and the disciples gave them to the people, and they all ate and were satisfied, and they picked up what was left over of the broken pieces, seven large baskets full. I love the question Christ asks in verse 34. It must have jogged their memory. I mean, that's why Christ asked the question. He asked, "How many loaves do you have?" That's exactly what he had done earlier. And I want you to notice their response. Seven loaves and a few small fish. He didn't ask them how many fish they had. He just said, how many loaves you have. But obviously their mind starts to kick in gear. They're going, "Oh, man, we remember back in chapter 14. I mean, that's where it's recorded for us. We remember back when that happened and we had loaves and fish." And they could have said, "My goodness, we only had back there just a handful of things, five loaves and a couple of fish. Now we've got seven and a few small fish. Boy, this will be no problem for feeding 4,000 back there. It was 5,000 men plus women and children." Verse 35 says, Christ had the people sit down. I want you to notice that, because, ladies and gentlemen, you can be confident of this. God is always systematically organized. Always in the work of God. There's never chaos. Systematic organization is right and biblical. It starts in Genesis 1. There is systematic order to everything God does, including when it's time for him to feed people, he has them sit down in rows, and those rows enable him to serve them properly. Verse 36 says, he took the seven loaves and the fish, and giving thanks, he broke them and started giving them to the disciples, and the disciples gave them to the people. He took the seven loaves and the fish, he gave thanks, he started breaking the bread, handing it to the disciples to pass out to the people. Now, there are a couple of things that I want to bring to your attention from this. First of all, as near as I can determine, there's an interesting tense of a verb that would indicate that when he started giving this to the disciples, the imperfect tense would mean he just kept giving it to them. This is as close as I can get to telling you how this miracle happened. Christ broke the bread, he starts giving it to the disciples. The tense would indicate he just kept giving and giving and giving and giving and giving. He never ran out. That's how it actually tangibly occurred. Second thing I want to point out to you is he could have just said, "I'm going to have a bunch of manna float down from heaven. Instead of you guys having to take the time to serve all these people, I'll tell you what I'll do. I'll do what we did back in the Old Testament days. I'll just have bread come floating down from the sky, and then we'll just have fish appear in front of everyone." He didn't do that. Because he's teaching his disciples a very, very important lesson. What he wants to teach his disciples is, your job will be to feed my people. That will be your responsibility. He's making a spiritual application here, physically. He's going to tell them later, your job will be to feed my sheep. Feed my sheep the precious word of God. It will be your responsibility. Oh yeah, I could float it down automatically, but that's not how I'm going to work. I'm going to work through gifts that I'll give to the church. I'm going to work through various people, and it's your job to feed my people. So Christ had them serve these people. Verse 37 says, and they all ate and were satisfied, and they picked up what was left over of the broken pieces, seven large baskets full. All of the Gentiles ate and were satisfied. What this means is they were stuffed. The Greek word literally means they were full to the point of being fattened. These guys could eat to their full. They could eat until every single person was full. And by the way, ladies and gentlemen, do we not learn a principle here? Jesus Christ fully satisfies needs. Jesus Christ is one who can fully satisfy a need that's physical and spiritual. The tragedy is the majority of people would be willing to have their needs met by him physically, but not spiritually. But the truth is, he's in a position to satisfy life. He's the one who can satisfy all of life, and he will give it abundantly. When God provides, his provisions are ample. In fact, and I don't want you to miss this. This to me is critical. There are seven baskets left over. Now, the noun for basket used in verse 37 is a Greek word that refers to a large type of basket that you'd put supplies into. The noun basket used back in chapter 14 is a different Greek word, which indicates a small wicker type lunch basket. So what you see here is there were large baskets of food left over after the serving for the Gentiles. I want to show you where this noun is used again. I want you to go to Acts chapter 9. I want you to see this. Acts chapter 9 and verse 25. This is Paul being led out of Damascus, but his disciples took him by night and let him down through an opening in the wall, lowering him in a large basket. There's your word. There's your word that's used right here in Matthew chapter 16. We're talking about a basket that was so large that you could put a man in it. That's not the basket described with the Jews. This is a basket described with the Gentiles. So what you have now is you have seven large baskets, I mean huge baskets full of food left over. And there is a principle, ladies and gentlemen, that is very, very important here. And that is the apostolic feeding of the Gentiles produced more than the apostolic feeding to the Jews. And there's an important point to see here. The truth of God made its greatest impact on Gentiles than it ever did with the Jewish people. Now, there will come a day when all of that will be reversed, but not at this point, because we're still in the age of the Gentiles. But these disciples would learn an important lesson. God cares about Gentiles, and he also gives blessings to them. You see, the nation Israel had rejected him. So Christ said, fine, I'll take my program to some others. And those people embraced him, and those people that did embrace him discovered that he met their needs too. Which brings us to the final point. Jesus leaves the Gentile area, verse 39, and sending away the crowds, Jesus got into the boat and came to the region of Magadan. He sent the crowds away, he gets in the boat. He has to leave this heathen area where, frankly, he'd been better received than in his own land. But it was time for him to leave the heathen area of the Gentiles. He was going to set his sights on heading to Jerusalem, because he was going to go to the cross. And he knew when he went back into that culture that he was going to suffer ridicule and rejection and crucifixion. But he did it because that was the plan of God. Let me leave us tonight with three practical applications from this passage of Scripture. First of all, complete satisfaction, both physically and spiritually, is found in Jesus Christ. Complete satisfaction, both physically and spiritually, is found in Jesus Christ. Now, some of us have flopped around in the world and looked for meaning and satisfaction in a whole lot of areas, and we've discovered this very important principle, just what's taught here. Jesus Christ is the one who gives real meaning and satisfaction to life. Someone once said, to make ends meet, put the Lord in the middle of the ends. In other words, get the Lord in the center of things, and you'll discover, we'll discover, that God will abundantly meet all needs. Secondly, when we are found with unexpected pressures, or when we discover that we're in moments where our faith is being taken to the limit, it's good for us to remember what we've seen God previously do. It's good for us to think back of how we've seen God provide, how we've seen God meet our needs. God never lets his people down. God is a God who will always provide and care for his own. He will not leave his people. He will not forsake his people. So when we are in those moments where we think maybe that's happening, we need to just remember back just a short while to what we've seen the Lord actually do. That's a great comforting thought. And finally, our job is to feed people the truth. That's our responsibility. God could mystically float angels down from heaven and have them appear at people's doors and in their homes and share the truth with them, but he's turned that responsibility over to us. That is our responsibility. And I'll tell you this, we're strongest when we are depending on God to accomplish that, not when we're depending upon ourselves. Let's pray. Father, take your precious word tonight and do a work of grace in all of our hearts. Thank you so much for the fact that you are a patient God. We see this tonight even with your own disciples, how you put up with their rejection and disbelief. And we can identify with that because there have been times when we've been, frankly, the same way. But we thank you for grace that enables us to grow. And we pray that we would continue to grow and become everything you want us to become. In Jesus' name, amen.
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0: Welcome to Truth for Life, where today we're investigating the prophetic visions in the book of Daniel. Alistair Begg is teaching from Daniel chapter 9, looking at how one extraordinary vision points forward to future events in history and ultimately to Christ's return. Here's Alistair.
1: In what follows, I reserve the right to change my mind later this evening and as often as necessary for the rest of my life until I finally settle the matter. What I'm about to now unfold for you will annoy some, disappoint others, confuse many, and perhaps encourage a few. Remember, it is the Word of God which is absolutely true and absolutely sufficient and absolutely right, and not the preacher's interpretation of it. It is the Word of God which is authoritative, and parts of the Word of God leave us with our hands over our mouths, and our unwillingness to end up in that position perhaps says more about our pride than it does about our desire to fully comprehend its truth. Daniel then is informed that the period that is in view, 70 weeks are decreed about your people and your body, that the period that is in view is 70 weeks, or literally 70 sevens. If you want to go to the background of that, go to Leviticus chapter 25, and you can follow up on that. Even though the 70 years of the exile are coming to an end, there is, he discovers, a period of 70 sevens before the end of the end. And within this time frame that we are being told about here, the final triumph of God's kingdom will eventually emerge. Now, if you look at verse 24, which is obviously key to this, it sets up everything that follows, not only chronologically, but in terms of the verse format, but also in terms of an understanding. 70 weeks are decreed about your people and your holy city, and then we're told six things, all right? Number one, transgression will be finished. Sins will be brought to an end. Reconciliation will be made for iniquity, or atonement will be made for iniquity. It's all in the text. Just let your eye look on it. Vision and prophecy will be sealed, and the Most Holy will be anointed. There's some question whether that is a holy place or a holy person, but nevertheless, it is as it is. Now, anybody reading that verse with even a modicum of understanding of the New Testament is going to say what? Even your 10-year-old son or daughter, if they know anything about the Bible and you read that 24th verse to them, they're going to say to you, that must be about what Jesus does. That must be about what Jesus does. Well, and of course it is about what Jesus does. The question that it begs is, when has he done it? And what if it still has to be done, if any? But nevertheless, we can be absolutely certain that it is pointing forward to the person and to the work of the Lord Jesus Christ. Now, when it comes to this matter of the fulfillment of all of this, one of my good friends sees all of this, verse 24, completed in the coming of Christ, in his death and in his resurrection and in his ascension, and then subsequently in the events of AD 70 with the destruction of the temple. All right? So it is all wrapped up there. Yet another friend views all of 24, verse 24, not as a summary of what has already transpired, but as a prophecy directly related to what is going to transpire, which, if you still have patience and time, we may come back to in the end, which is directly related in the mind of that friend to the place of Israel as a nation, to the reconstruction of the temple, and to all that goes along with that. Well, you say, well, we don't care about your friends. Well, you're here, never mind your friends. You should have brought your friends and let them speak. Well, let me give you my best shot. I take it that what we have here is actually a summary of what Christ accomplished in his coming. And yet, because of the way you look at this description and all that follows, as we'll see in just a moment, it's hard for me to say that that is all that it is. And therefore, I personally think that it still foreshadows events yet to unfold, that there are elements that are still represented in this accomplishment here in verse 24 that are related then in 25, 26, and 27. While I recognize, and we recognize together, the triumph of all that Christ has accomplished, I still read, for example, Ephesians 1:10, that God's will has been set forth in Christ as a plan for the fullness of time to unite all things in Him, things in heaven and things on earth. Well, you say, but He has done that, hasn't He? Well, He has, yes, but not quite. And you have that sense, at least I have that sense, that we recognize in looking back that it forces us then to look forward. And as we saw in our studies in Mark chapter 13, this telescoping effect that exists in prophetic passages, we're not surprised to discover here. Well, if you're still with me, I will continue. Therefore, I go on to assume that the opening part of verse 25 and following, which is understanding that from the going out of the word to restore and build Jerusalem. You remember when Cyrus allows the people to be repatriated. They've been held in exile. Jeremiah says the time will come to an end. It comes to an end. And I believe that's what's represented here. I don't think anybody disagrees with that, actually, that there is going to come a time for Daniel and for his encouragement when this person will make it possible to restore and to rebuild Jerusalem. I take it that this anointed one, this prince, is, of course, Cyrus himself. He's referred to as the anointed one in the prophetic writings. Now, that in itself would be an encouragement to Daniel. But you then have to say that we go on to the 62 weeks. And then for 62 weeks, it shall be built again with squares and a moat, but in a troubled time. And after the 62 weeks, an anointed one shall be cut off. So the second period takes us from the time of Nehemiah all the way to the coming of Jesus. All the way to the coming of Jesus. And the people who do all the mathematical formulations on it are at pains to make sure that the math actually works out, hence the preoccupation with AD 33 and everything else. They're saying, look, and some of them managed to get it down to the exact day of the crucifixion of Jesus or of the incarnation itself. That seems to me to be a lot of special pleading. But nevertheless, they're making the point that whether you regard it in these very literal terms or whether you regard this as a period of time, as a symbolic reference of time, at the end of it, what we have is the appearing of Christ Himself, so that it takes us to He who is the Anointed One. And when we look at this, we realize just how challenging it is. And this anointed one shall be cut off and shall have nothing. Now, here's where a King James Version Bible helped me out. Because I said, I always like to look at different translations. And the translation in the King James Version says, the Messiah shall be cut off and not for himself. Here, the ESV. And this anointed one shall be cut off. Well, it's very helpful that the King James boys said, this is the Messiah. And, of course, we understand that it is the Messiah. Remember Isaiah 53, in prophesying the death of the Lord Jesus, it says of him that he would be cut off from the land of the living. And so Daniel is being told that somehow or another, in a way that would be inevitably cloudy for him, but in a way that is clear in the light of the New Testament, there is going to come this one who will be the Messiah himself, and he will be cut off and shall have nothing. Well, what are we to do then with the people of the prince who is to come and shall destroy the city and the sanctuary? Who is this? Well, it depends on your view. Here's where Titus comes in and AD 70 comes in. Because when you read the history, you realize that that is exactly what happened in AD 70 when Titus, the leader of the Roman authorities, ransacked, destroyed Jerusalem and its inhabitants and the temple itself. And the people of the prince who is to come shall destroy the city and the sanctuary, and its end shall come with a flood, and to the end there shall be war. You see, that little phrase there is why I can't go with it all finishing up in AD 70. Because it doesn't sound like it finishes in AD 70 to me. And it's interesting, I'm prepared to say this, because if I told you who my friends are, you know, I love them very much, and they're far brighter than me. But I don't know whether they want it to end in AD 70 or whatever else it is. But the idea of it coming with a flood and the great destruction. But it then says, and to the end there shall be war. The ongoing notion. And desolations are decreed. Well, what are these? Well, the way people deal with this is they say that 27 and 26, the two verses, should be read parallel to one another. Parallel to one another. So that 27 should not actually be explaining what is coming after, but it is a recapitulation of what is said in verse 26. And this is where it gets really, really difficult. You say, well, it's been difficult for a while, but no. The reference to the Lord Jesus in verse 26. When you go to verse 27, is then it Jesus in verse 27 who is making a strong covenant with many for 1 week, and for half of the week he will put an end to sacrifice and offering? Is this the same person? Now, my one good friend says, of course it is. Because Jesus, by his death, put an end to sacrifice. It's the whole emphasis of the book of Hebrews. So, verse 27, he will make a strong covenant with many for 1 week and will put an end to sacrifice and to offering. So, from that perspective, the stopping of the sacrifices is viewed as a plus. But what if verse 27a does not refer to Jesus, but actually refers to the enemy of God's people? Then it changes everything. Because then what you have is someone putting an end to the sacrifices, not in a way that confirms their validity, but opposes them entirely. So then verse 27a becomes the stopping of the sacrifice, not as a positive act, but as a hostile act. And he shall put an end to sacrifice and to offerings. So the tidier view, which contains it in AD 70, somehow has to reckon with the way in which successive desolations point forward and foreshadow the end of the end. And this wing of abominations as a phrase, and on this wing shall come one who makes desolate, until the decreed end is poured out on the desolator. I mean, we've got to do something with the man of lawlessness in 2 Thessalonians. We have to do something with the Antichrist. We have to do something with the fact that this whole deal is not finished yet. And we have to recognize, and that's why I say to you before, that when you deal with biblical prophecy, it's a bit like hill climbing. When you climb in the hills of Scotland, if you look up, you say, if we get there, we'll be on the top, until you get there and you realize we're not on the top. And it may happen to you 3 or 4 more times. But from where you stand, you think you see the end, until you move up and you see there is an end that is yet to be. And I think that in this passage, there is more of that than perhaps some are prepared to recognize. Well, the challenge in this is that your view of these verses impact a whole lot of stuff, not least of all your view of Jerusalem, the temple, and ethnic Israel. From a certain perspective, those who see most of this yet to be, they view 1948 as absolutely key and represented in this passage, the return of the Jewish people to their own land, and therefore this means that we're now in part one of the week, and then, and so on. I respect that. I understand that. That is their view, and it is held very firmly. In that view, they anticipate the rebuilding of the temple, the restoration of Jewish worship for a significant period of time, and so on. The challenge for that, as I read my Bible, is this, that Jesus actually viewed himself as the replacement for the temple. That the ultimate anointing of the holy place is an anointing which rested on the Holy One himself. And the real temple is where Jesus is. The real temple is in the place of reconciliation. The real temple is the place of his kingly rule. But where is Jesus? Jesus has gone to heaven. Jesus is then himself present by the Holy Spirit. That's what we say, isn't it? That we gather in the presence of Jesus, that Jesus is present in Korea tonight. He's present in the northern parts of Africa. He's present in sub-Saharan Africa. He is present. How is he present? He's present by the Holy Spirit. It's better for you that I go away. Are you at this time going to restore the kingdom to Israel? No, fellas, that's not what I'm going to do. I'm going to go away. It's better. You must preach the gospel to the ends of the earth. Tell the people this amazing good news. And the Spirit of God is not confined then to one physical and one geographical location. That is why, you see, the idea of a pilgrimage to the Holy Land is actually a misnomer. There is no Holy Land. Now, that's not to say that it isn't good for us to go out there and see the actual historical sites where the events of the Bible unfolded. But do you really believe that is the real holy place? Well, you see, this passage of the Bible actually impacts. The only truly biblical pilgrimage to the Holy Land is to go to Jesus. To go to Jesus. The nations are coming to the temple when they come to Jesus, when the gospel is preached, and when it is applied by the Holy Spirit to people's hearts. And when, remember, you read in the book of Revelation, at the end of it all, there was no temple. So you see, these things unsettle us if we have come from a background that believes very firmly about this, and I'm not here to oppose the view. I'm here simply to observe. But I firmly concur with my good friend Alec Mattia when he writes as follows. Old Testament national and territorial pictures prepare us for a kingdom that is not of this world. That's what Jesus said. My kingdom is not of this world, otherwise my followers would fight. It prepares us a redeemed and believing people who already live in the heavenly realms, Ephesians 4, and who here and now have come to the heavenly Zion. Daniel and his friends were asking, how long is this going to go on? We ask the same question. Tonight, we are closer to these things than we were last Sunday night. Tonight, we're traveling along the edge of human history. So the pessimist can look down, and the fearful can look around, but the believer ought to lift his or her eyes and look up, for our redemption draws nigh. And the hymn writer captures it wonderfully. Mid toil and tribulation, and tumult of her war, she, that is the church, waits the consummation of peace forevermore, till with the vision glorious, her longing eyes are blessed, and the great church victorious shall be the church at rest. I don't know what Daniel made of all of this. I'm not sure what you make of all of this. I think I could study this for another 3 weeks and not be any better than I am right now. But I'm confident of two things. One, that God's word does not err, that ultimately that which he has purposed, he will accomplish, and that you are sensible people, and that you can go and figure this out for yourselves.
0: We're interpreting some difficult passages found in the book of Daniel, along with Alistair Begg on Truth for Life. Alistair returns in just a moment. If you've never read through the entire Bible, or if you're unclear about who lived when, or how the Old Testament events tell the overarching story of God's plan of salvation, don't miss the book we're recommending today. It's a book called The Story of God and Us, and it's a unique book. It takes you through the complete storyline of the Bible, retelling the stories, and taking you on a sweeping journey through all of Scripture. You begin with creation, you read about the fall, about the patriarchs, the judges, the kings, the prophets. 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Now here's Alistair with a closing prayer.
1: Father, thank you. I think, Lord, the big lesson tonight is this. Well, two. One would be, we look to the Holy Spirit to be the unfolder of Scripture for us. That our best attempts reveal the fact that we see through a glass darkly. That when we come across 400 different interpretations of something from good men that we respect, we are justified in concluding that this just can't be as clear as some people suggest it is. So we pray for humility of heart and mind. We pray that we won't become unbelieving. We don't want to be like the scoffers in 2 Peter who said, where is the promise of his coming? All things continue as they once did. We don't even want to go anywhere close to that. We affirm the fact, Lord Jesus Christ, that you are an ascended King, that you are a reigning Lord, that you will come in power and great glory, and we await that day. In the meantime, Lord, help us through all our part in these sevens to have this hope within us, which creates zeal for evangelism and purity of life. And we thank you that we can look all the way back down through these 2,600 years and recognize that you have been faithful to your people, even as you're faithful to us tonight. And we look away from ourselves to you. In Jesus' name, amen.
0: I'm Bob.
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7: Someone estimated there are 3,000 promises to believers found on the pages of Scripture. 3,000. And you say, well, what are they? Well, let me just give you 4 quick ones. Number one, God says you'll never be alone in life. Isaiah 41:10, the Lord says, don't be afraid, I'm with you. Don't be dismayed, I'm the Lord your God. I will strengthen you and help you. I'll uphold you with my righteous right hand. Jesus said, I will never leave you or forsake you. Number two, God will get you through whatever you're facing. God says, when you go through deep waters, I'll be with you. When you go through rivers of difficulty, you will not drown. When you walk through the fire of oppression, you'll not be burned up, and the flames will not consume you. Here's another one. God will provide for your needs. Here's what God says, Jesus speaking, Matthew 6:33. Seek first the kingdom of God and his righteousness, and all these things will be added to you. And also God will forgive us of all of our sins. But listen, if you're not a Christian, let me tell you your true state before God. You're a sinner in need of a Savior. But the good news is God loved you so much, he sent his son, Jesus Christ, 2,000 years ago on a rescue mission to die on the cross for your sin and to pay the price for all the wrongs you've done, then to rise again 3 days later. You need Jesus. That's 4 promises. Go claim them.
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1: The difficulty and challenges, it breaks us, it humbles us. And then when we come in, we sing worship songs, Amazing Grace, how sweet that is. It saved a wretch like me. Lord, you are my strength. You are my provider, Jehovah Nissi, Jehovah Jireh, because he takes you through the storm and he leads me by still waters. He holds me, comforts me. Though I walk through the valley of the shadow of death, I will fear no evil because I have seen the risen Savior. My eyes have seen the King of glory. And now you become a worshiper because God has touched your heart. He gives us a challenge to change us, a crisis to conform us.
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3: Today on Regaining Lost Ground, we hear part one of the message titled, If All Is Well, Why Am I Like This? And is from the sermon series, Through the Bible. English writer and preacher John Bunyan, when speaking on humility, once said, The people of the Lord in humility are to lay themselves and their prayers and all that they have at the foot of their God, to be disposed of by Him as He in His heavenly wisdom sees best. Yet not doubting, but God will answer the desire of His people in the way that will be most for their advantage and His glory. 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
1: We're still talking about God's will from Genesis 25. The title is, If All Is Well, Why Am I Like This? And what we're doing, if you're not aware, is we're going through the whole Bible. So I'm not going exactly verse by verse, but through chapter by chapter and gleaning principles from it. And you can get caught up. This week, read Genesis 1 to chapter 25. You can actually read through the whole Bible within a year. If you just do it 20 minutes a day, you say, oh, that's hard. I don't know what it's saying. Well, again, come Wednesday, because that's the main problem. Come Wednesday, because there's the Holy Spirit, there should be an excitement. What does God's Word have to say to me today? Or if you doubt that it's God's Word, that's a whole nother topic. Once you deal with that doubt, once you have that fire of the Spirit and you're praying, you want to see what God, I believe that God still speaks to us through His Word. You have the words of the living God ready to speak to you. What a sneaky trick of the enemy to keep us away from that. Now this isn't, let's read a book. God wants to speak to us. His word is living and powerful, sharper than any double-edged sword. It pierces, it divides. And that's why the enemy wants to keep you away from prayer and the reading and the application of God's word more than anything else. Because that's where true, genuine maturity in the faith goes. And God's will actually isn't as hard as we make it out to be. If you're in His Word, you're praying, you're led of the Spirit, you're full of the Spirit, doesn't mean you're perfect. Who has to repent daily? Hello? But it does mean we're going in the right direction. Actually, those who are full with the Holy Spirit know they have to repent. Those who aren't don't think they ever have to repent. The blame game. Let me shift the blame on someone else. Hey, I'm good, man. No, you're not good. You need that filling of the Holy Spirit. So the title is, If All Is Well, Why Am I Like This? Can anybody relate? If all is well, what in the world is going on? And again, I've been talking a little bit about knowing God's will. And I'm a little leery to say this because now I'm going to really have to hold myself to it. But I've been working on a book, mainly just for my kids, on discerning and knowing the will of God. Filters, your feelings have to go through filters, the storms of life. And I'm hoping maybe just to release it to the whole church. At some point, I just need the time to write it, and a lot of the notes I've just been putting out there, because the way our nation is going, it's really important that we begin to know God's will, even more so than ever before. Because what happens when you can't buy or sell? What happens? You don't think they're switching to a digital dollar at some point? Cryptocurrency? Oh, Bitcoin's crashing. Well, guess what? Something's getting ready to be resurrected. Cryptocurrency even whether the government starts it or somebody, how are we going to regulate that? And what am I supposed to do? And look at the school systems, and here comes you know, mask mandates again, and maybe the vaccine push. And you cannot navigate these waters in the flesh. You have to be filled with God's Spirit. Even though there's different views on some of these things, you have to be able to understand His will in your life and make right decisions, not decisions guided by fear. Anybody making decisions based on fear? It's pretty quiet. Making decisions based on feelings? I always get in trouble for saying this, but I'm going to say it. Here comes the emails. I hear them coming. And it's just a true statement. True statement. If I were a betting man, I'm not. The vast majority of those who fled California fled because of fear and feelings. I hate this place. I got it. I'm getting there too sometimes. I know it. I understand it. But we don't make decisions based on feelings and fear and anger. Just in the last week, I've heard from two people who have already moved who wish they were back. What? Why? Because the grass isn't greener. When are we going to realize that? Abram would love to plant a church in East LA, Inglewood. Whoa. Wait a minute. When you're in the center of God's will, right? See, we got to get back into what is your will for my life and then be willing to go where He says. And many of us are making decisions based on fear and feelings and not where does God want me? And there's nothing wrong with wanting to move and having a better life and a better school system. I got it. But just make sure it's bathed in prayer, the application of God's word, you're going in the right spirit, and God is leading you. There's a lot of safety in that. God moves people all over the place. But that's why we need to know God's will, especially in these dire times, because we don't know where things are going, especially if Newsom runs in 2024. That's a real fair election, so he might have a chance. Hold on, guys. I'm getting off track. Stop it. Genesis. I don't know, laugh or cry in some of these situations. It's like, Lord, please come, Jesus. And that's why we have to pray for our leaders. Because I truly believe that God can grab the hearts of the hardest sinner, of those who that's what... When he starts to bring revival, like I would read Billy Graham's journals or his biography. How many people came to his tent revival in the LA, in Los Angeles? Known mafia connections there in LA and New York, and known just evil men would come to know the Lord. What's that? Louis Zamperini or something? He was one of the Olympic sprinters. I won the Olympics, and talking about having a difficulty. First, your plane crashes in the ocean, and you're on a raft for 40 days. And I think it was the Japanese pick you up, and then you become a POW. It's like, whoa, this guy. But he came to know the Lord. He was having vivid dream nightmares and different things, and God just saved him. And so God can save the least likely, and He often does. So He gets all the glory and all the credit. So finally, Genesis 25, Isaac pleaded with the Lord for his wife because she was barren. And that happened a lot in the Old Testament. We read about that the woman was barren, and they would even have a higher value on children back then, that they were a true blessing from the Lord and dealing with that barrenness. And the Lord granted his plea. Let's not miss this. The husband interceded on behalf of the wife. And the Lord granted his plea, and Rebekah, his wife, conceived. So she had a child in her womb, but the children struggled together within her, and she said, if all is well, why am I like this? If I'm in God's will, what is going on? Haven't we all said that? I mean, many times I've said, Lord, if you've called me to pastor, what in the world is going on? This is a battlefield, not a resort. I was thinking nice beaches and, you know, metaphorically speaking. But it's a battle. It's a warfare. It's challenging. If I'm in God's will, why am I going through this? And the first key here is God's will is not about our comfort. Now, I think it's good to relax from time to time and get the needed rest and the comforts of life. Don't you like going on vacation, spending time with your family and getting away? And all those things are wonderful. But his will encompass comfort, but it's not necessarily about comfort. He gives us a crisis to conform us and a challenge to change us. And I don't know about you, but it's not very often I will make some drastic changes that God wants me to make without a crisis, without a little heat being applied, without a little difficulties, correct? So that's how God often changes us. We don't change when we're in the comfort zone. We change when we're being challenged, because that leads us to look within, self-reflection. If you can really hold on to this concept that God's will might take you through hell before you get to heaven, if you might say like Job, though he slay me, yet will I trust him. And so many people, if you can get this down, that, I mean, we could even lose our life. Now, in America, it's hard to really understand that, but if you talk to somebody in the Middle East who becomes a Christian, do you know what they're doing when they get baptized? Often they say, this could cost me my life. And they don't get bitter, or I didn't get that parking spot, I didn't get that job, and I'm not going, and they don't get bitter. They know what God's will involves. And so if you can say, Lord, your sovereignty is my sanity, no matter what happens, and I know it's easy to say it, trust me. So I'd rather say it than live it. But if you can understand, hey, no matter what happens, God is my anchor. I'm holding on to him for dear life. I'm not going to waver. It might be difficult. I might have ups and downs. But Lord, I'm going to see this through, and I'm going to follow you until the day I die. Life will become a lot easier for you, because you're not on an emotional roller coaster. Anybody been there? Do you know it's funny that we get our word happy from the word happenstance, which means what's happening to me? But true biblical joy comes from who's within me. And so I can have tremendous joy where most people would not have any happiness. Does that make sense? Because joy is an inner belief, inner strength in God and what he can take you through. And it changes your life. I just want to brag even on the Harbaughs. Are they here? Joe's here. I don't know if your wife's here. But it went through, a very difficult season with their daughter. Her picture's still on her refrigerator. Prayed for her, and she's really, really improving greatly. But I've never seen Joe worship like I've seen Joe worship the last 6 months. I mean, talk about from where he went even a year and a half ago to where now. It's what happened. Well, it wasn't a bed of roses. Difficulty and challenges, it breaks us, it humbles us. And then when we come in, we sing worship songs, Amazing Grace, how sweet it is, it saved a wretch like me. Lord, you are my strength, you are my my provider, Jehovah Nissi, Jehovah Jireh, Jehovah Sikkenu. We know him as all these words in the Old Testament, because he takes you through the storm, and he leads me behind by still waters. He leads my soul into he holds me, comforts me. Though I walk through the valley of the shadow of death, I will fear no evil, because I have seen the risen Savior. My eyes have seen the King of glory. And now you become a worshiper, because God has touched your heart. So that's a wonderful thing. He gives us a challenge to change us, a crisis to conform us. And if I were to be honest with you this morning, I don't like this part of God's will. Man, if I look over my life, broken, I'm broken, I'm broken. It's. I'd like to tell you I arrived, but it's not. You're not going to arrive until you're 6 feet under. It just happens, and you better become better, not bitter. You better humble yourself, repent, and let God change your heart. I remember. I don't think my daughter would mind me sharing, but this is a while ago. I think I shared with you a year and a half ago, 2 years ago. But we got home, and she goes, so I'm busy, and then she goes, Dad, you're always praying for everyone else, but you never pray for me. Stagger, fall down. And so now I try to make it a point to pray more with my kids and invest into them. And see, you have to have that breaking, right? What about if I say, well, I'm just busy. Don't you know who I am? I'm busy. You know I love you. That's pride. That's making excuses. I can give you 1,000 examples where I've been humbled. Have you? Amen. The kids do not lie. Spouses don't lie if they love you too. Lots of breaking. It's a continual process. So she wondered, what is going on? So she went to inquire of the Lord. Next verse. And the Lord said to her, 2 nations are in your womb. This is huge. Here we have Esau and Jacob. We have the nation of Israel and the Arabs. This is a big, big deal in the center of God's will. 2 nations are in your womb. 2 people shall be separated from your body. 1 shall be stronger than the other, and the older shall serve the younger. See, this is different. The younger always served the older. The birthright was given to the older, the firstborn. But in this case, it's going to be reversed. The older, which is going to be Esau, is going to have to serve the younger, which is going to be Jacob. So apparently we know how they came out of the womb, in what order. When her days were fulfilled, God would say that quite often. There's a season in life. You don't have a baby 2 weeks later. You have 9 months. There's a growth process that goes from this size to this size. And there's a time of fulfilling. So many times we want something. God, I feel this. I feel you're going to do this in my life, or I want this. But there's a waiting period. There's a time of fulfillment. Let you grow. I'm sorry. God's saying, I need you to grow so I can do in you what I want to do in you. And I was just thinking this week, a lot of when I got started in the ministry, and then even after, I've watched some pastors fall. And, I would follow their ministry. Some of them didn't fall. But a lot of pastors started out churches. Like, say, Francis Chan started out, and he didn't fall. But in his 20s, I think. Mark Driscoll in his 20s. I think Perry Noble in his 20s. Steve Furnick in his 20s. I'm like, I'm glad God didn't call me in my late 20s. I wasn't even ready till 40. But isn't that interesting? Because God says, okay, here's what I've called you to do. But it's not fulfilled yet, because I've got to hurt you in a good way. I've got to break you. I've got to humble you. I've got to get these addictions out of you, or these strongholds out of you. I've got to get this pride out of you. I've got to get you ready so when you're called, you don't fall. You don't see a little apple tree producing 500 pounds of apples. It would fall. It would collapse. And so that just really stood out to me this morning when her days were fulfilled. Here's the nations, they're coming. Maybe that prayer is going to be answered. Maybe that what God's called you to do is going to happen, but it's not yet fulfilled. Now, I'm careful because those guys on TV say it's just around the corner. They're speaking to thousands of people. Your blessing is right there. You're going to be the head, not the tail. You're going to prosper. Just keep holding tight and holding tight. But if God is dealing with you about besetting sin, you better handle that first. Because our waiting period could be a period of delay, because God is wanting to change our heart, wanting us to repent. I'm often shocked, and I've shared this before. Did you know the nation of Israel, once they left Egypt, they could have got to the promised land in about 12 days? 40 years. Why did it take them 40 years? And actually, God destroyed every one of them in the wilderness except Jacob. Except Caleb and Joshua. Why is that? Because my people tested me. They had stiff necks. They tested me. They grumbling and complaining. Spirit of offense, critical spirit. And God said, I let them wander in the desert, and I couldn't fulfill my will in their life. And as much as I don't like to say that because it's not motivational, it's the truth. And I cringe sometimes when I see the guys on TV or radio, even sometimes they're speaking like so many people in this blanket statement that your dream is just around the corner, your blessing is about ready to burst, and that could be very true. in the lives of many people. You can claim that. I believe it. For example, if God puts something on your heart, there's a waiting period. You're pressing in. You're praying. You're getting rid of besetting sin. You're humbling yourself. You're doing. It's just in that waiting time that God is developing you. And I often pray, Lord, am I wasting time in my waiting time? Is there something you want me to deal with that I'm not dealing with that is holding me back? There's a lot of scriptures on that too. And against popular belief, God is not a puppet master. He gives us the ability to make decisions that will alter our course. And if we're not fully surrendered to God, we can really jump outside of God's will. So twins were born. Twins were born in her womb. So a couple of things. She prayed rather than complained. She prayed rather than complained. Oh, who needs to hear that today? Four people. That's hard. I mean, that is a hard one, because in complaining and grumbling is within us, is it not? And I know I said that about California, but guess who has to deal with it every day, grumbling, complaining too? Hello? I mean, it's like, here it comes. It's just by nature. Those darn officials. Biden, open the pipeline. I mean, okay, I'm going to get off track. Let's see. And this whole thing on electric cars just cracks me up, because our power grid can barely handle what we have now. Come on, guys, stop egging me on. Okay. Isn't it true? What sense? Common sense. You know, it's just... And also the husband pleaded and interceded for his wife. Guys, the husband pleaded and interceded for his wife. The defender, the husband, defended his home primarily with prayer. Guys, if you're not defending your home, if you're not leading in this area, let me encourage you this morning to do that. And don't say, oh, I bet Pastor Shane's home has all this in order. Nope. I'm up like 4 hours before my wife, and she texts me, want to pray? I'm not even home. I'm gone. My day started. Let's do devotional with the kids. Okay, sounds great. And then all hell breaks loose. The little ones don't want to listen. It's like, what in the world is going on? But you've got to fight for those things. So we better plan on a family devotional tonight. I'm going to try it again. But they defend the home primarily with prayer. The husband is that prayer warrior. And guys, let me just throw this out there. I threw it out there on Father's Day, and it was incredible how many guys came to morning worship. But then it's like, it's over. That has to be the pulse, the spiritual pulse of our heart. That's why we open at 6 in the morning, to get worship on. We have communion every Sunday. Every Sunday it's up here at communion, and getting our hearts right before God. It's incredible. That's how you're going to defend your home.

0: 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Hey, I want to let our listeners know that due to budgeting issues, we will be removing Regaining Lost Ground from some of the radio stations that we currently air on. 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
4: I'm the Lord your God. I will strengthen you and help you. I'll uphold you with my righteous right hand. Jesus said, I will never leave you or forsake you. Number two, God will get you through whatever you're facing. God says, when you go through deep waters, I'll be with you. When you go through rivers of difficulty, you will not drown. When you walk through the fire of oppression, you'll not be burned up, and the flames will not consume you. Here's another one. God will provide for your needs. Here's what God says, Jesus speaking, Matthew 6:33. Seek first the kingdom of God and his righteousness, and all these things will be added to you. And also God will forgive us of all of our sins. But listen, if you're not a Christian, let me tell you, you're two state before God. You're a sinner in need of a Savior. But the good news is God loved you so much, he sent his son, Jesus Christ, 2,000 years ago on a rescue mission to die on the cross for your sin and to pay the price for all the wrongs you've done, then to rise again 3 days later. You need Jesus. That's four promises. Go claim them.
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3: 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I'm Sharon Knotts, thanking you for joining us today because we know faith comes by hearing and hearing by the Word of God. Our message today is for all who have ever experienced the Valley of Tears, a place where it seems all blessings are cut off or lost. It's entitled From Baca to Baraka. God wants to take you from Baca, the Valley of Tears, to Baraka, the Valley of Blessings, and turn your tears into triumph. I preach this message by personal experience, so I'm excited to tell you how to get from Baca to Baraka.
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0: house of God, even in the toughest trial, even in the severest place, even in the valley of tears. Get me to the house of God, because in the house of God, he'll take my tears and he'll turn them into a well of blessings. And the valley of Bokim, the valley of Baca, shall become the valley of Baraka, the valley of blessings. Verse 11, for the Lord God is a sun and a shield. The Lord will give grace and glory, and no good thing will he withhold from them that walk uprightly. O Lord of hosts, blessed is the man that trusts in thee. The sun is light. Of course, we know it gives life to everything on this planet. You know, that's one of the intriguing things about the way that God created the heavens and the earth. He placed the sun, Psalm 19, that tells you that he made a tabernacle for the sun. So that means he made a special dwelling place for the sun. Tabernacle just refers to a house, somewhere where you live and you stay. So God created a special tabernacle for the sun. And then where the earth is positioned, in our position in orbit, we are in the perfect position to receive life from the sun. And if we were moved even just a degree one way or the other, the earth would become either an ice ball or a fireball. But God's got his perfectly designed and positioned, and got the sun perfectly designed and positioned that it gives us life. It gives us warmth. Amen. It gives us light. And then all of the plants on the earth, they go through that photosynthesis thing between water and sun, and that's how they survive. Amen. Oh, God is so perfect in all that he's done for us. He cares so much for us. God loves earth. I mean, if you study how he created earth, he loves this planet. He loves the people on it. All the people on it. Red, yellow, black, and white. They're all precious in his sight. Amen. But we've got to come under God's blessings. Amen. So the sun gives us light and life physically, and he's our shield. Now, this is protection from harm, protection from harm. And when we know that we're protected, the first time this is ever mentioned in the Bible, I believe it's Genesis 15, and God told Abraham, do not be afraid, fear not, I am your shield and your everlasting reward. He told Abraham, don't be afraid, because Abraham was small compared to all the enemies that he went up against. And let me tell you something, he only had 300 and I think it was 16 or 17 men when he went against five armies that had stolen his nephew Lot out of the city of Sodom. And he went up against them and he got his nephew Lot family out and took the spoils too. Because God was his shield, and God is your shield and my shield. I don't care what the enemy is that you're up against. I don't care if you feel like you're little David looking up at Goliath. Amen. God is your shield. He will protect you and he will deliver you, and he'll do it in the valley of tears, and he will give grace and he will give glory. I love this, the double G's. I love it. Because I tell you what, when I'm in the valley of tears, I need grace. Amen. When I'm going through that dark night of the soul and I feel like I'm barely hanging on, I need grace. When I feel like my enemies are so strong and coming against me and I'm fighting to stand and to dig my heels in and I feel weakness and discouragement, I need grace. When my body is talking to me and I don't like what it's saying because I feel pain and discomfort and weakness, I need grace. And thank God he said, my grace is sufficient for you. That's what Paul said. said. He said, I prayed 3 times. God, remove this thorn from me. And he tells you what the thorn was. A messenger of Satan sent to buffet him. In other words, to slap him around. Amen. He said, for this thing I besought the Lord thrice that it might depart from me. But God said, my grace is sufficient for you. In other words, God said, no, I'm not removing the messenger of Satan. My grace is sufficient for you. Paul, to his credit, he confessed why he needed the thorn, why he needed to be buffeted, because of the abundance of revelations which God has given to me, lest I should be exalted above measure, lest I should get a big head. God said, I'm going to help you out, Paul. I don't want you to get a big head, because the Bible says proud feet stumble. I don't want you to stumble, Paul. If you stumble, it's going to greatly affect the gospel. It's going to besmirch the message. Amen. If the messenger, Paul, was singled out by God as a chosen vessel for God to give him the New Testament revelations. Amen. And if Paul was to stumble and fall, then it would call into question those revelations, whether they were from God. So God said, the only way I know to keep you from falling into a snare of pride is to keep you being irritated by this messenger of Satan. That'll keep you humble, keep you praying, keep you realizing I need God. I'm dependent on the Lord. I can't fight this battle on my own. I don't care how much I think I know. Amen. I need the Lord's grace. So I want that grace. And that's why Paul went on and said, therefore, most gladly would I rather, I will glory in my infirmities, in my necessities, in my reproaches, in my persecutions, in my distresses. For when I am weak, then I am strong. For his power is made perfect in my weakness. And that's from 2 Corinthians chapter 12. We're in the battle. He gives us grace. And when the battle's over, we shall wear a crown. We shall wear a crown. When the battle's over, he will give us glory. Amen. That's what he said. He's going to give me grace to get me through. But remember, I'm coming through. I'm not getting stuck here. I'm going to come out on the other side. And when I come out on the other side, he's going to give me glory. Because no good thing will he withhold from me, from you, and those who walk uprightly before him. Can you give God permission? Will you give God permission? Lord, I only want what you say is good for me. And if this particular thing, this particular person, this particular job, this particular situation, you know, you can fill in your own personal blank there. Whatever it is that my heart is set on it. Oh, I want this so badly. But if it's not good for me in your estimation and in your evaluation, you know what, Lord? I don't want it. Take the desire out of my heart. But if it's your plan and purpose and your desire, then let it get stronger, because then I know that you then will fulfill it in your good time. No good thing will you withhold. Amen. But it all happens for those who trust in him and for those who dwell in his house. So we saw in Judges 2 that this was a valley of tears, the valley of Bokeem. It was a place of defeat, despair, regret over mistakes made, and caused them to suffer greatly because of it. But God is such a God of restoration and redemption. So now we are in the time of David, and we see that David says that same valley, when we come through it, and it's the valley of tears, we're going to turn it into the valley of blessings and triumph. Now we're going to fast forward in the time that we have left. We're going to fast forward to getting to a king down the road, and his name is Jehoshaphat. Turn with me in 2 Chronicles 20. I will paraphrase a lot for the sake of time. And so we are in the time of Jehoshaphat, who was one of the good kings of Judah. And he had strong enemies come against Judah, attacking them. It was the Ammonites and the Moabites and others. The Bible doesn't name them all. It said, and others. Names those two. And they came up against Judah, and Jehoshaphat was the king. 2 Chronicles 20, verse 3. And Jehoshaphat feared and set himself to seek the Lord and proclaimed a fast throughout all Judah. And Judah gathered themselves together to ask help of the Lord. Even out of all the cities of Judah, they came to seek the Lord. And Jehoshaphat stood in the congregation of Judah and Jerusalem in the house of the Lord.
1: Amen. What an uplifting word from the Lord, from Baca to Baraka. If you've ever experienced an extended time in the Valley of Tears, you know how painful it can be. But our tears are precious to God. Actually, David, the beloved psalmist, prayed in Psalm 56, "Put my tears in your tear bottle." And we learn in the book of Revelation that the prayers and tears of the saints are gathered into bowls before God's throne as sweet incense. The Valley of Baca was one of Israel's lowest points, where they lifted up their voice as one to cry and lament over the judgment their disobedience had brought on the nation. It became known as the Valley of Bokim, or Tears. But centuries later, the writer of Psalm 84 declared that those who appear before God at his altars in the house of God go from strength to strength, and when they pass through the Valley of Baca, the Valley of Tears, they make it into a well where the rain fills the pools. It becomes a valley of blessings. They turn their tears into triumph. Another valley of testing for Israel was the Valley of Achor, where sin in the camp committed by Achan caused them to lose a battle, and it became known then as the Valley of Achor, of cursings and reproach, where Achan and his family died and their bones were burned. But centuries later, Isaiah called that very same valley Sharon, a place where the flocks and God's people who sought him lay down and rest. Would you like to rest in the fields of Sharon, to go from strength to strength, to turn your tears into triumph and into rainbows for your soul? The key is to appear in God's house and make your delight and place of safety at his altars. Just as the sparrow builds a nest for her young, so God's altars are the place of blessing for his people. God never wastes our pain, and he will redeem our tears when we seek his presence in his house. For one day in God's house is better than 1,000 elsewhere. To order from Baca to Baraka, send a love gift of $10 or more for the radio ministry to Sound of Faith, P.O. 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Until next time, this is Sharon Knott saying, Maranatha.
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4: I'm Steve O'Dell with Mission Network News. Last week, a Kurdish pastor was detained in Syria under trumped-up charges. His future remains uncertain. Then, a Christian news site offers truth amid state suppression. We'll hear about that in just a moment. But first, Nihat Hassan, a Syrian Kurdish pastor based in Lebanon, knew the dangers of traveling back into Syria, but he has been following God's higher call for nearly 20 years to reach his fellow Kurds. Pierre Hosni with Horizons International says that Pastor Nihat has been detained at the Afrin Central Civil Prison in northern Syria.
5: They're using social media posts that he's shared in the past in defense of the Kurdish people to say that he is inciting the Kurdish people against the Arabs in Syria. And so he's actually facing charges that could be up to 3 years in jail.
4: Hosni calls the charges an excuse by those who don't like what Pastor Niad is doing. He leads Horizons Kurdish Church Ministry in Beirut, Lebanon, and has played a crucial role in reaching Muslims in several countries. Last week, a delay caused Pastor Niad's court case to be moved to the main court in Aleppo, Syria.
5: He really needs protection and prayer. He's in a very vulnerable place.
4: Syrian prisons are dark, terrible places. But God reaches people even there. Please pray for fruitful ministry for Pastor Niad, even while in prison, and let his boldness move you to further action for believers like him. Learn more of his story in the full report at our website. The Lord's command to love your neighbor as yourself has the power to shape the next generation. Joe Wiley works with Sat7, a satellite TV ministry to the Middle East and North Africa. He says they are going beyond the television screen and traveling to Lebanon to minister to children in schools.
6: It's rooted in the biblical worldview of saying, wait, we are made in the image of God, even if we disagree. So how do we treat others? And that's really the heart and the foundation of this program, where we are in schools and helping children connect with one another.
4: Workers are passionate about teaching the children growing up in war zones in Beirut to treat others with the love of Christ.
6: It's important to say that Sat7 is not going in and saying, look, I want you children to just be Christians. It is actually Christians going into these schools and saying, I want you to have a life, one of hope, one of help, one of connecting with other people. And what ends up happening with this is someone asks, why would you do that?
4: Kids elsewhere in the region have written Sat7 to share stories of how the TV programs have taught them to forgive. Pray that children in Lebanon and other areas of conflict would learn how to treat each other as made in the image of God. Find your place in the story at missionnews.org. And where do you go for the truth if all your media is censored? Iran has designed its internet infrastructure so the government maintains tight control over the entire nation's access. Press is limited to state-controlled media. Lana Silk with Transform Iran says that is why they created Media Ministry Farsi Christian News Network.
7: It became a really important tool for Iranian believers to be able to see past the propaganda and the censorship of the government and understand what really is going on.
4: FCNN reports truthfully on events in Iran, and it does so with a Christian worldview.
7: It is totally about matters of relevance to what God is doing in the country, what impacts the church.
4: Recently, FCNN made their website accessible in English and Dutch so that people outside Iran can get news stories that are being repressed by the dictatorial government.
7: It's really just relevant, I guess, mostly to people who are invested in Iran specifically and wanting to know what's happening in Iran.
4: Pray that more Iranians would find out about FCNN, especially non-Christians.
7: We have a very small team and a very small budget, so pray for health and refreshing for them as they work, because they really are serving above and beyond to get the news up and out.
4: 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I'm Steve O'Dell.
8: This is Shauna on Johnny Erickson Tata Sharing Hope. You are going to love this story from Johnny about an amazing dog.
9: This is National Assistance Dog Weekend. You know what? We're celebrating the wonderful companions that help people with disabilities day in, day out. Like Janae. Growing up, Janae loved the outdoors, whether it was kayaking, archery, even going skydiving with friends. But one day, she experienced a terrible fall, struck her head. Someone called the ambulance, and then they rushed her into the operating room for brain surgery. Janae survived the surgical procedure, but the recovery involved months and months of rehab. What's more, the traumatic brain injury left her with muscle weakness, seizures, and fainting spells. At any moment, Janae's seizures can cause her to fall and re-injure her head. And that would be a terrible thing. I mean, it could happen at the supermarket, it could happen at home, and it's just downright dangerous for someone like Janae, who has already experienced brain injury. But thankfully, she has Colt. That's what she calls her service dog. Colt is a Weimaraner English Labrador who was handpicked and uniquely trained to meet Janae's needs. Now, I know what you're thinking. How can a dog tell when someone's going to have a seizure? Well, it's true. Colt has been trained to immediately identify when Janae is about to have a fainting spell or a seizure. And right away, he carefully positions himself flat on the ground right next to her to protect Janae from hurting her head should she fall. And once he knows Janae's seizures have stopped, Colt will lick her hand and face to try to wake her up. Colt has even been trained to hear her heartbeat, reach for Janae's medications, turn on lights, help with grocery shopping. This dog even opens doors and helps to pick up after himself. I can't believe that, but that's what she says. And that is an amazing service dog. And when he is not at work helping Janae with her care, his harness goes off and, like any good old dog, Colt bolts out the door to play. You know, Genesis chapter 1, verse 25 says there that when God created animals, he declared their creation to be, quote, good. Plus, the Bible makes it clear that God can communicate with animals, such as he did on Noah's Ark or with Elijah and those birds that fed him. And look at Balaam's donkey, right? I mean, these examples don't tell us that God is in regular communication with animals, but it is plausible that God interacts with animals much more than we realize. The Bible also declares that God enjoys animals. In Psalm 104, the psalmist says, "Let the Lord be glad in his works." Now, sure, that verse speaks broadly of all that God has created, but it follows with a lengthy description of God's interaction with animals, everything from wild goats and other animals small and significant. In Psalm 148, the psalmist called on everything to praise the Lord, and he includes beasts, cattle, and I'm sure dogs like Colt. I mean, don't you think that's fun? It's great to know that your pet is not only an animal that God enjoys, but in a way we can't understand, a dog like Colt responds to God's call in Psalm 148. Somehow, someway, animals praise the Lord.
8: Now, friend, I just know you want to see Colt, that extraordinary service dog. So take a minute to visit johnnyradio.org and watch a video of Colt hard at work. While you're there, be sure to share this program with your friends, especially those who love animals. And hey, let's be sure to join those animals today. Wild animals, domesticated animals, and service animals like Colt. Let's praise the Lord. You'll be blessed as you do. Thanks for listening today to Johnny Erickson Tada Sharing Hope. Let's praise the Lord for all his creations.
10: In the past, the classic retirement scene went something like this. There was a dinner in the retiree's honor, and then there were those heartwarming, maybe predictable speeches. And if you put in enough years, hey, maybe a gold watch or, well, at least a plaque or a certificate. And then very quickly, you know that hole that you left in the company? Yeah, it closed up, and you wonder what was really accomplished for all those years of service. Well, now it's worse. You may not get to retire. You might be downsized, or you end up asking yourself the question, what do I have to show for my years of service? Well, frankly, I think you can do better than a gold watch or even a severance check. Yeah, I'm Ron Hutchcraft, and I want to have a word with you today about the legacy of a lifetime. Now, let's think about, what will I have to show for my life? Good question. What do you want to have be your monument? What do you want to have show for your years? Well, certainly more than a gold watch, huh? A book you wrote? A fortune that you made, maybe? A house that's finally like you want it? A title you held? Maybe a work of art? A business you built? Hey, you might be aiming too low with all of those. Our word for today from the Word of God, Psalm 127, I'll begin at verse 1. Unless the Lord builds the house, its builders labor in vain. Now we're going to find out what kind of priorities there are in a house the Lord builds. Unless the Lord watches over the city, the watchmen stand guard in vain. In vain you rise up early and stay up late, toiling for food to eat, for he grants sleep to those he loves. Now, here's a value that God really prizes. You ready? Sons are a heritage from the Lord. Children are a reward from him, like arrows in the hands of the warrior, are sons born in one's youth. You know what God meant for your inheritance to be? Your monument? What you're remembered for? Your inheritance is your children, your son, your daughter, the children or young people you have influenced or shaped, even if you're not their parent. Now, they are to be the focus of the best of your time, the best of your energies in the house the Lord builds. Now, you may never communicate the values and experiences of your life in a book that maybe, a lot of people will read, but your children will be your book, and many people will read them. They are your work of art. They are your fortune, the stocks that will appreciate and provide dividends long after you're gone and making many others rich for years to come. The problem is, it's really easy to be blinded and detoured and distracted by investments that aren't really the most valuable. Life's gold watches. Sometimes they scream for our attention more loudly. They ask for us. They demand us. Often our children don't. And yet they are top priority. Maybe it's possible that your children are getting the leftovers of you because, well, you're trying to make a name or you're trying to make a business or you're trying to make a fortune or you're trying to make a point. Maybe you should be home more. And when you're home, really be home. Maybe you've been driven away from those children who are what you have to show for your life because you thought you had something to prove outside the context of your family. Prove it there. Prove it at home. Make them your lifetime masterpiece. If you want to make a mark that's immortal, mark your children with Christ, with character. See, they are meant to be the legacy of your lifetime.
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13: In 1796, George Washington made one of the most consequential decisions in American history. He chose not to seek a third term as president. So why does that matter? Because America was not built on permanent rulers. It was built on ordered liberty. Faith teaches that authority is a stewardship, not a possession. Leaders are accountable to God for how they use power. And why does that still matter today? Because republics survive when leaders respect limits and citizens defend them. Washington's lesson still stands. A republic is preserved when power has limits, and public service remains a duty to God and country, not a path to personal rule.
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21: This is Greg from San Leandro. My question is this. Did God know that Lucifer would tempt Adam and Eve and make them sin? Bye, and God bless.
19: Thanks, Greg. Did God know that the devil was going to tempt Adam and Eve and that Adam and Eve would fall? Yeah, he did. He knew. He knew, first of all, that the devil was very, very, very, very, very, very clever and very tricky. So yeah, he knew that would happen. But it was all part of his plan. And what was God's plan? To create love. To create love. You can go around the world, and no matter where you go in the world, people talk about love. Well, God created love, and so that was his plan. So how does it work? Here it is. The first thing God had to create was freedom. He had to make freedom. Nothing in the universe has any freedom. The atom has to obey the laws of mathematics and physics and chemistry. The animal is grounded and dependent upon its environment. Everything is programmed. Everything has laws that regulate it. Nothing is free. And so God wanted to create freedom as a first step to creating love. Love is a free thing. How many of you have had a crush on somebody? You wanted them to love you, but they didn't. You can't make it happen. There has to be freedom. So how did God create freedom? He had to make a choice factor. He had to make a choice factor. And that's what he did with the tree in the Garden of Eden. And so now there was a choice. And the devil came along, and he was very clever at making the choice seem, you know, to dream the impossible dream, to be all you can be. Oh, the devil probably had all the terms that people use now to try to get you to be ambitious and to strive. So Adam went for it. He went for it, and he had his choice. All right, so now what happened? Adam failed. He changed. He lost paradise. So now the human race was a fallen race. And that's all they would know, is this fallen state of being. We come into the world inheriting a fallen nature and born to parents without understanding, born into a world with very little freedom. And a world with very little understanding and a world with very little love. And that's where we're born. But now, here comes the love aspect. Some of us yearn for something else. We yearn for truth. We yearn for something that is pure and good. And this pure yearning and this pure need, it becomes need. It is need, and it becomes even greater need when we find this love, which we are yearning for, which is our Creator, the Father we've never known. And that's really the only love that we can know for our Creator, is this need for Him, this yearning for Him. So God created yearning, and then love. We can love God. See, we can love ourselves, or we can love God. You can love what is right, or you can love selfish advantage. See what I mean? You can love the things of the world, or you can love principle and truth. See? You have a choice. God gave you a choice. What is the old expression? God wants volunteers, not conscripts. All right, he gave you a choice. So that's what he did. So now do you get it? He created a choice, and thereby freedom. And then in freedom, we can then yearn for God, See, because of our freedom, we fell. We fell into this miserable existence that you see all around you. Then out of this miserable experience and the suffering, which softens our soul, we yearn for something else. And then when we find our Creator, it's the most beautiful thing. God created that. And for that to happen, there had to be unlove. There had to be hate. There had to be selfishness. There had to be suffering so that we would yearn. You see what I mean? So that's what he did. It's beautiful.
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19: What is Shedding Shackles? Well, Shedding Shackles has been around for a long time. This is my 34th year on the air, and I'm dedicated to helping people cope with stress using Christian principles. Christ showed us the way, and I want to help you really hear what he had to say. So yeah, Shedding Shackles, 34 years on the air. Yeah, I'm only on weekends, but it doesn't matter because every one of my programs is a jewel. You got to understand, I don't work for the station. I don't have a big church. I don't get a salary. I buy the airtime. And the money I get to buy the airtime is from money that I actually work for. I'm doing this because I'm like a bird and I have to sing. And so I sing, and what I say may be helpful to you. In fact, it will be helpful. And I got resources to back it up. I've got a free sitting quietly exercise that you should get. I've written a lot of books. I have over 1,000 YouTube lectures. So you got to listen to this program. If you have any stress issues or any relationship issues, you got to listen to this program. That's what Shedding Shackles is. Let's take another question on the listener call-in line.
21: Greg from San Leandro. How can you tell if a preacher has the Holy Spirit in him? God bless. Bye.
19: Well, how do you tell someone who's filled with the Spirit? That's a good question. And the answer is, it takes one to know one. You know, there aren't very many. So, yeah, people can say something that is inspired. Remember in the Bible, even, was it Saul? Yeah, it was Saul. He turned out not to be a very good guy, but he was actually inspired to say something. So people can be inspired to say something. But, you know, it's probably the thing like Jesus said, you know, you have the Holy Spirit with you, but then he will be in you. So some people, you know, are inspired by the Spirit. How about Albert Einstein, the insights that he was given, the intuitions that he was given? I think it had to be revealed. Or how about Sir Isaac Newton? These things are revealed. But then, you know, the inspiration is over. So, yeah, people are inspired to say a little something that happens to be right. I can tell you a story about that. And I think I can use his name because when I knew him, this was like, 50 years ago. And at that time, he was 50 years old. So I'm sure he's not around anymore. When I used to work for the railroad, we used to sometimes hire private investigators to help us. And one of them was a man named Arnold Jones. Arnold Jones. And he was real good at taking pictures, accident reconstruction pictures and things like that. So Arnold Jones was just a little guy. Arnold Jones was like maybe, 5 feet tall, 5 feet two. He was just a little guy. Well, anyway, he was also a private investigator, and he told us a story. One time we were having lunch, and he told us a story. He said that many, many years ago, I mean, this was a long time ago, in the Fillmore District of San Francisco, there was some things going on. There was a club, and it was basically against the whatever they were doing. They were selling alcohol or for gambling, I think, and it was against the law. And it was on the top floor of a multi-story building. And the only way you could get from the ground floor to that floor, the only way was by an elevator. There was one elevator and there was no other way. And the elevator, of course, was guarded by big, tough guards. And Mr. Big was up there. Mr. Big, who was in charge of this gambling and illegal empire that he had going. Well, they wanted Arnold Jones to go up there, and I forget what they wanted him to do, to get some pictures or something like that. Nobody had been able to get up there. They wanted to get pictures. So he pretended he was making a delivery or something, and somehow he got in the elevator, and he got up there, and they caught him. And they took him into the office of Mr. Big. And there was Arnold Jones with a couple of big toughs around beside him and some toughs behind him, and the door was closed. And Mr. Big looked at Arnold and said, "You don't think you're going to get out of here alive, do you?" And at that moment, I think Arnold Jones was inspired. He said to Mr. Big, he said, "What would your mama say if she knew you were beating up on a little guy like me?" And Mr. Big started laughing and laughing and laughing until he had tears in his eyes. And then Mr. Big said, "Go away, don't ever come back." That saved his life. And that was inspired. That had to be inspired. All right. But how about somebody who's often inspired? Well, you don't see a lot of people like that. There's, you know, the old expression, as rare as hen's teeth. So who can I say that I know that's often inspired? Maybe one person. That's right. I can only say one person for sure. I'm sure there's others, but only one. And I'm sure there are some very decent people in the world, some very sweet and noble people who are with their family, and they're not called out upon the stage of history. And people don't know them, but they walk in the spirit. Everything they say is tinged with love. I think the people who are walking in the spirit, who have the spirit with them or in them, they're quietly doing good wherever they are. And for those that speak, look for someone whose words awaken you to what you know in your heart, to what you know is right, to what you've always known deep down. But then with other people, you see the subtle trickery, the little ploy, the little temptation, the little twisting of something true. You see it, and you just know that they're not to be trusted. Then you see the other people that are ranting and raving and full of emotion. They're trying to get you emotional, and you see all of that, and you just know that, yeah, they may say something true. Yeah, they may quote a scripture verse, and it's true. And you hear the scripture verse and you realize something from it. They don't even know what they're saying themselves, but you understand it. See?
18: Shedding Shackles has been helping people cope with stress with principles of Christian stress management for over 34 years. So if you are stressed out, you will want to stay tuned to Shedding Shackles.
20: Hey, Dad, I have a question.
19: Sure.
20: Do you know how many people make New Year's resolutions at the start of the year?
19: Mm-hmm.
20: At this point, a lot of people are having trouble keeping their resolutions.
19: Right.
20: They're starting to realize that despite their best efforts, they won't be able to treat others the way they had hoped for or lose as much weight as they had wanted.
19: Mm-hmm.
20: If someone's having trouble keeping a New Year's resolution, should the person do what comes naturally and abandon the resolution? Or should the person double up his or her efforts and keep on trying to make the resolution happen?
19: Yeah, that's a good question. Well, first of all, I don't make New Year's resolutions. I live day by day, hour by hour, moment by moment. And in the back of my mind, I always am looking to do what is right or what is wise for the moment. And how do I know? I know it intuitively. You know, the example I always give, I'm walking down the sidewalk and there's a big hole in the sidewalk. I don't have to set any goals. I don't have to make any plans. I don't have to analyze it. I see the hole. I just walk around it. So those of you who have been around for 30, 40, 50, 60, 70 years, you know that the way life develops, it's totally different than you ever would have thought. You know, you started off doing one thing and you ended up doing something else, and then that became your life.
20: That's right.
19: So how does it happen? So, classic example. How does boy meet girl? How does that happen? It doesn't seem almost possible, but it happens. And I think there's a guiding hand. Remember the beautiful phrase, was it Adam Smith who talked about the unseen hand of God? And incidentally, that's why America was so prosperous, has been so prosperous, because it began in wanting to do what is right. It began based on those principles, and there was freedom. And using freedom, people were creative and industrious, and the unseen hand of God was there, and everything prospered. He makes things prosper. It even says in the Bible somewhere that God is the one who gives you power to make wealth. He's the one who gives us everything, including life itself. So I live my life intuition, first, last, and always. Intuition, I follow my intuition. And so how do I know whether to go one way or another? In advance, I don't know. But at the moment, when the time is right, I see, and I go one way. And there is no impediment. I take a step, and I check with my conscience, and it's okay. And then I take another step, and another step. You see what I mean? And other times, a door opens, and I go through the door, and I go on to success or whatever. You see what I mean? So that's one aspect. You got to live by faith. Christ said, live by faith. So you got to live by faith.
20: I see.
19: And you got to live by intuition, not by planning and scheming and analyzing and setting goals. What is a goal but some exterior thing that somebody gave you? See, when you stopped to look carefully at your goals, you heard somebody say something, somebody suggested something, some expert said something. Live by faith. So that's number one. Then the other part of the question was, well, should I try harder? No, see, that's the other problem, trying. Life should be effortless. When you're hungry, you eat. Remember the famous, what was it? There was a monk, and the monk was thinking, well, what should I do? Should I do some more prayers? Should I do this? Should I do that? The monk went to the head monk and said, you know, what should I do? And his superior said, did you eat? And the monk said, yes. He said, then wash the dishes. See what I mean? You got to live. But life should be intuitively and spontaneous, like a little child. Have you ever watched a little child? They do a little this, and then they do a little that, and then they do this, and then they do that. They go from one thing to the other, and they learn at lightning speed.
20: Mm-hmm.
19: And they're never tired, and they're full of energy. That's the way life should be. See? So if I'm hungry, I eat. If I'm not hungry, I don't eat. If I'm not hungry and I eat, then I figure, what's that all about? See what I mean? So if there's something to do, then just do it. Don't resent it. Just do it. And if there's something that, you know, people say you should do, but somehow you just don't feel like it, then don't do it. And if you're somewhere and people are pressuring you to do something, then just do the best you can. And If it's not good enough for them, too bad. Let them be frustrated and just say, I'm doing the best I can.
20: That makes sense.
19: And if they pressure you to do something that's not right, then just don't do it. See what I mean? You got to be like Alfred E. Newman. Remember from Mad Magazine, he said, what? Me worry? You got to be more like Alfred E. Newman. More like Bugs Bunny. Remember Bugs Bunny and Yosemite Sam? Yosemite Sam was always getting upset by everything. Upset and angry. And Bugs Bunny was kind of relaxed, chomping on a carrot. What's up, Doc? See what I mean? That's the way you got to be.
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19: You've got to find your Creator. He is your closest relative. He's the one who made thee. And He understands you. But you have fallen away from Him. And having fallen away from Him, you don't know how to find your way back. If it was very complicated and a lot of study was involved, no one would make it. But it's not complicated at all. It's very simple. You must return to the state that you had before your first fall. And your first fall undoubtedly came when you were a little child. Someone upset you. Someone on the outside stressed you. Or the darkness in them, the evil in them, what had gone wrong with them in them stressed you. And now you have to see that there was something in your parents and in people that wasn't them. It was driving them. It had control over them. They had moments when they were free of it, but it kept coming back over and over again. And it took many different forms. It was rage in them. It was programming from the past in them, where they recreated a scene from their childhood or from earlier in their life over and over again. It happened to them when they were a child. They got upset. It got inside of them. And then they recreated it in your home. It was resentment. It was anger. It was hostility. It was unfinished business. It was something in them that had a will, an ironclad will. And it wouldn't let them admit they're wrong. It wouldn't let them be sorry. It wouldn't let them be free. Now that you're older and you've struggled with such things yourself, you now can forgive them. That is the beginning of your salvation, the beginning of your return to your Creator, is to let go of your grudge against people, against your mom, against your dad, against your brother, against teachers, against cruel people and unjust people and unfair people, and people who did something to you. Let it go. Beginning with your parents. Start with your parent. Forgive. Let it go. Make it unimportant. Let go of the grudge, the resentment, the judgment. And go about your life now you can forgive them because you see what they were struggling with. They couldn't help themselves any more than you can help yourself. Forgive. Christ taught us the way to deal with other people. He said, forgive. And how do you forgive? By letting go of your grudge. And when you don't hate the other person, when you don't resent them and judge them, then what is in them cannot get to you. See, what is in them wants you to hate the person, because people are created in the image and likeness of God, and it's wrong to hate other people. Now you see, it's not the person, it's what's in them that's stressing you, and it's also stressing them. So forgive, let it go, stand back. Watch the wrong.
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9: Shalom. Holy Scriptures and Israel is a ministry designed to share with the Jewish people the good news of the Lord Jesus, Yeshua the Messiah, and to instruct Christians on the Jewish roots of their faith. And now, teaching God's Word from a Hebrew messianic perspective, here is Gideon Levitam.
10: Shalom, my dear brothers and sisters. We have the privilege at this present time to begin with the study of the book of 1 Corinthians, the letter that the Apostle Shaul Paul wrote to the Corinthians as a corrective ministry to a local assembly who needed much grace from the Lord and much correction in their way of their behavior, though the Corinthians were a company of believers in the city of Corinth that belonged to the Lord Jesus the Messiah, the Lord Jesus Christ. This study of 1 Corinthians is very important because there are lessons that we all can learn from this letter that was written to them, because it shows us in this

0: letter, the First Corinthians, that Paul wrote, that there is so much need and there was so much concern of the apostle for a local assembly that needed correction. And the apostle Paul, in love for his own brothers and sisters in the city of Corinth, wrote them this very important letter, which teaching us many, many lessons in our own lives, even in our own local kehilot, local assemblies, local churches. And it is very needful for each and every one of us in our own personal life and collective life. In this ministry today, at this time, I would like to begin just with the introduction, and I will read the first verse. And so we read in 1 Corinthians chapter 1, verse 1, Paul, called to be an apostle of Jesus Christ, Yeshua HaMashiach, through the will of God, and Sosthenes, our brother. Let me read the first part of verse 2. Unto the church of God, which is at Corinth. So, beloved brothers and sisters, this letter to the Corinthian is a letter that was addressed by the apostle Paul. You notice that he calls himself in 1 Corinthians 1:1, Paul called to be an apostle. The word to be should really not be there. Paul called an apostle of Jesus Christ, of Yeshua HaMashiach, Jesus the Messiah. And so here the apostle Paul is writing to this assembly of believers who have turned to the Lord Jesus as their personal Lord and Savior and became part of the local assembly in the city of Corinth. We want to know, how did this assembly was formed? Let me remind you, beloved brothers and sisters, that the Apostle Paul, throughout his ministry, he have had three missionary journeys. The first one he began from Acts chapter 13 and verse 3 and ended in Acts chapter 14 and verse 28. The second missionary journey is found in Acts chapter 15 and verse 40 all the way to Acts chapter 18 and verse 22. And Paul, Shaul's third missionary journey, is found in Acts chapter 18, verse 23, all the way up till Acts chapter 21 and verse 17. These three missionary journeys, God used Shaul Paul to be a vessel to reach out to Asia Minor, where he was used to preach the message of the gospel in various towns and cities in Asia Minor, and the Apostle Paul was used by God to form local assemblies. Fascinating to see how the Lord used the Apostle Paul. In Hebrew, it's called Shaliach, HaShaliach Shaul. Amazing to see in the three missionary journey how the Apostle Paul was used by the Lord. Let me remind you that the very fact that Paul emphasized the fact that he is an apostle, notice the word in 1 Corinthians 1 and verse 1, Paul called an apostle, that word in 1 Corinthians 1 and verse 1, apostle, comes from the Greek word apostolos. In the Hebrew, it comes from the word shaliach, a sent one. And the apostle mentioned the fact that he is an apostle many times throughout his letters that he wrote. In Romans chapter 1 and verse 1, he calls himself an apostle. Here in 1 Corinthians 1 and verse 1, he calls himself an apostle. In 2 Corinthians 1 and verse 1, he calls himself an apostle. In Galatians 1 and verse 1, he is sharing with the local assembly that he is an apostle. In the book of Ephesians chapter 1 and verse 1, he's saying, I am Paul, an apostle, shaliach, apostolos. In Colossians chapter 1 and verse 1, once again, Shaul Paul mentioned to the fact that he is an apostle, apostolos, shaliach, a messenger from the Lord Jesus, the Messiah. To Timothy in both 1 Timothy 1 and 2 Timothy 1, Shaul Paul mentioned to Timothy that he is an apostle, as well as to Titus, beloved brothers and sisters. Paul mentioned the fact that he is that apostle sent by the Lord Jesus, the Messiah, the glorified Messiah, who called him to be apostolos, to be the messenger of the Lord Jesus to the Gentiles. In fact, in Galatians chapter 2, the apostle Paul shared the fact with the Galatians that he was specifically called to be the apostle to the Goyim, to the Gentiles. And he wanted the believers to understand that he was raised by God to reach the Gentiles with the message of the gospel. Paul wrote of himself in Galatians chapter 2. He said, contrarywise, when they saw that the gospel of the uncircumcision, this is verse 7, was committed unto me as the gospel of the circumcision was unto Peter, for he that wrought effectually in Peter to the apostleship of the circumcision, the Jewish people, the same was mighty in me towards the Gentiles, the uncircumcision. And so Shaul Paul was a messenger of God, an apostolos, in Hebrew, a shaliach, to the Gentile world, to share with the Gentile world the gospel of the grace of God, to share that message that salvation can be received through faith in the Lord Jesus Christ. And so, beloved brothers and sisters, as the apostle was initially, before he began his ministry, he was this parush, a Pharisee, a Jewish person who loved the God of Israel and yet opposed the early believers who trusted that Jesus was the Messiah. And if you remember, as you read the book of Acts, especially in chapter 9 and onward, on the way to Damascus, as this person by the name of Shaul was so upset that the early Hebrew Christians came to know Yeshua, Jesus the Messiah, he took with him letters from the spiritual leaders in Jerusalem to go all the way to the synagogues, because the early Jewish believers still went to the synagogues in Asia Minor. And he took letters to Damascus, to the synagogues, Batei HaKnesset, Beit HaKnesset, that if he found any of this way, whether they were men or women, he might bring them bound unto Jerusalem. And if you remember, beloved brothers and sisters, on the way to Damascus, Shaul was met by the glorified Messiah, our Lord Yeshua, Jesus the Messiah, who have finished the work of redemption. He died, he was buried, and he rose again. And here we find sometime later on, after Yeshua, Jesus' resurrection and ascension, when the early believers in Jerusalem and Judea experienced much, much, much trouble from their own brethren who reject them because they believed that the Lord Jesus is indeed the promised Messiah. And so Paul was so upset and offended because he assumed that these early Hebrew Christians have gone astray. And so he pursued them. And on the way to Damascus, he, as we read in Acts chapter 9, as he journeyed, verse 3, he came near Damascus, and suddenly there shined around about him a light from heaven, and he fell to the earth, and he heard a voice saying unto him, Shaul, Shaul, why persecutest thou me? And he said, Who art thou, Lord? And the Lord said, I am Yeshua. I am Jesus in Greek. I am Jesus. I am Yeshua whom thou persecutest. It is hard for thee to kick against the pricks. And he trembling and astonished said, Lord, what wilt thou have me to do? And notice what the Lord Yeshua, Jesus, said to Paul. The Lord said unto him, he said to him, Arise and go into the city. Go to Damascus, and it shall be told thee what thou must do. At the same time, the Lord Jesus, the Messiah, spoke to another Hebrew believer in Damascus by the name of Hananiah. And to Hananiah, Ananias, he said to him concerning Paul, that he wanted him to give Paul, give Shaul a message to him. And you know, Hananiah said to him, he said to the Lord Yeshua, he said to him that he was so concerned. He was concerned because of who Shaul is. He said, Lord, I have heard by many of these men how much evil he has done unto the saints that at Jerusalem. You see, the early saints, believers in Jerusalem, have experienced a lot of tribulation because of Shaul, who have persecuted them. And now he takes letters and he's on the way to Damascus, and the Messiah, Jesus, met him on the way to Damascus. And you remember what we have read in Acts chapter 9. He says, And here he has authority from the chief priest to bind all that call on the name, on thy name. Whoever called on the name of Yeshua the Messiah, that was there in the local Jewish community in Damascus. Shaul Paul brought a letter to the synagogue, to the Batei HaKnesset, to take them from there and to bring them to Jerusalem. And notice what the Lord Jesus said to Hananiah, Ananias. But the Lord said unto him, Go thy way, for he is a chosen vessel unto me, to bear my name before the Gentiles and kings and the children of Israel, for I will show him how great things he must suffer for my name's sake. And so, beloved brothers and sisters, the apostle Shaul Paul was a chosen vessel by the Lord Jesus the Messiah, the glorified, the resurrected Messiah, whom he met on the way to Damascus. And the Lord Jesus the Messiah said to Ananias, to Hananiah, You go your way. You speak to him. I have chosen him to be a vessel unto me. He will bear my name before the Goyim, the Gentiles, before kings, and before the children of Israel. And I will show him how much great things he must suffer for my name's sake. And sure enough, Ananias, he went his way, and he entered into his house, and he put his hands on him. And notice he called him Brother Shaul, verse 17 of Acts chapter 9. The Lord, even Jesus, even Yeshua, that appeared unto thee in the way as thou came, he has sent me that thou might receive thy sight and be filled with the Holy Spirit. And here Shaul Paul became a believer in Yeshua Jesus the Messiah. And he is that servant of the Lord that is called the apostle to the uncircumcision. Shaul Paul began his ministry. He was baptized immediately, nitbal, he was immersed. And after he was immersed, after he was baptized, he ate, Then was Shaul certain days with the disciples which were in Damascus, and he preached the message of the gospel of the Messiah already there in the synagogues in Syria and Damascus, letting his own Jewish brethren know that Yeshua, Jesus, is indeed Christ, the Messiah, the Messiah. It says in Acts 9, verse 20, and straightway he preached Christ, Mashiach, where? In the synagogues, where they had the Hebrew scriptures open every Shabbat. There he preached a message that Yeshua is the Messiah, verse 20a, and also that he is the Son of God, Ben HaElohim, the Son of God. And from here on, beloved brothers and sisters, the Apostle Paul, Shaul Paul, he became an apostle, a shaliach, a messenger, a called by the Lord Jesus, the glorified Messiah, as a messenger to preach the message of the gospel among the Gentile world. And so from Acts chapter 13 and verse 3, as he was there in Syria, in the city of Antioch, as we read in Acts chapter 13, beloved brothers and sisters, now there were in the church, in the assembly that was in Antioch, certain prophets and teachers, and Barnabas, and Shimon, and Lucius, and Menahem, which had been brought up with Herod the Tetrarch, and Shaul. Notice his Hebrew name, Shaul. After he became a believer, he was still called Shaul because he had two names, Shaul in Hebrew, Polos, the diaspora name. And you notice that even after he became a believer in the Lord Jesus, the Messiah, in the local assembly, he was called Shaul. But when he went out to reach out with the gospel to the nations of the world in Asia Minor, he used the diaspora name that is called Paul, which name is found throughout all the letters, the epistles that he wrote when he was writing them to local assemblies and to individuals to build them up in their most holy faith. And so, beloved brothers and sisters, when the apostle Shaul Paul began to have these missionary journeys from Acts 13, verse 3 to Acts 14, 28, we see him going out in the ministry to share the gospel and to establish local assemblies in various localities, beloved brothers and sisters. As he was moving along, he came to Perga. And then from Perga, he went to Antioch in Pisidia and other localities, beloved brothers and sisters, and he preached the message of the gospel. And he formed, with the help of the Lord, local assemblies that would begin to function in their localities, a group of believers that have accepted the Lord Jesus Christ, the Lord Jesus the Messiah, the Lord and Savior, and formed local group of believers in their locality, each city in their locality. And so Paul had his first missionary journey. And he began to travel and to minister, beloved brothers and sisters, as he was presenting the message of the gospel. Many came to know the Lord and formed local assemblies. We read, beloved brothers and sisters, that the Spirit of God, according to Acts chapter 13 and verse 4, they being sent forth by the Holy Spirit, they departed and they went to various localities, Seleucia, and then they sailed to Cyprus, and from there on to Paphos, and so on, Perga, and then Pisidia, and various places where they ministered the word of God. Now, how did the Apostle Shaul Paul arrive to Corinth, to the city of Corinth? Well, the ministry in the city of Corinth began actually in Acts chapter 18 in Shaul Paul's second missionary journey. According to Acts chapter 18, beloved brothers and sisters, after the apostle have fled from Antioch, left Antioch, have gone again through these various areas, including Thessalonica and other localities, and then they finally have arrived to the city of Corinth in chapter 18 of the book of Acts. We read in verse 1, after these things, Paul departed from Athens. He left Athens. He came to Corinth. You remember in Athens, it was on Mars Hill where Paul preached this amazing message about the unknown God on Mars Hill. From there, he left and he have arrived to Corinth. And here in Corinth, beloved brothers and sisters, he continued to do what he always did. He went unto the synagogue of his own Jewish brethren in a local synagogue. Apparently, the city of Corinth was the capital of the province of Achaia. And in about 49 AD, the Jewish community had been expelled from Rome, and many of the Jewish people have immigrated to the city of Corinth. And to remind you that wherever the Jewish community have gone to throughout the ages of our people, they always formed a synagogue in the local city so that Jewish people could meet together and worship the God of Israel in the midst of a world that was filled with those who believe in various gods in the world. And so there in the city of Corinth, there was a local synagogue. In Hebrew, it is called Beit Knesset. Beit Knesset simply means house, Knesset of gathering. Beit, it's a house. Knesset is where they meet together. And the Jewish community met together there every Shabbat for the reading of the Torah, as well as various activities that have been conducted among the Jewish believer of that local city. Now, sadly, the Jewish people, according to Acts chapter 18 in verse 4, we read that he reasoned in the synagogue every Shabbat, and he persuaded the Jews and the Greeks that came, these are Greek proselytes that came into the synagogue and they worshiped the God of Israel. They believed on him. But beloved brothers and sisters, what we really learn here is that when he came to the synagogue, he also met Aquila and Priscilla, those that have departed from Rome because of the fact that they were chastened by the emperor Claudius, who commanded all the Jews to depart from Rome. And they came, Paul came unto them also, and he went to the synagogue with all those who were there, and he began to share his faith in the Lord Jesus Christ, in the Lord Yeshua HaMashiach, seeking to persuade them that he is indeed the Christ. The word Christ comes from the Greek word Christos, which is the equivalent to the Hebrew word Mashiach, anointed, that the Lord Yeshua Jesus is indeed the anointed one, the Messiah, the Savior, the Redeemer that came from heaven. Well, we can see, beloved brothers and sisters, that Paul, according to Acts chapter 18 and verse 4 and 5, he reasoned every Shabbat day in the synagogue with the Jewish community there, telling them concerning the person of the Lord Yeshua, Jesus the Messiah. And Paul, later on, when he was rejected and the message was not accepted, according to chapter 18 of Acts, verses 6 and 7, he eventually left the synagogue and he went to the next door, to the Gentiles, to share with them now the message of the gospel. It is very interesting that that was a principle that Paul practiced in his ministry as he went throughout Asia Minor preaching the message of the gospel. To remind you that we read in Romans 1:16, when he spoke and wrote to the Romans, he said to them, "I am not ashamed of the gospel of Christ, Besorat HaMashiach." Why? "For it is the power of God unto salvation to everyone that believe, to the Jew first and also to the Gentile. For therein is the righteousness of God revealed from faith unto faith, as it is written, the just shall live by faith." So Paul, throughout his missionary journeys, he practiced this.
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6: Let us run with endurance the race that is set before us. Looking to Jesus, the founder and perfecter of our faith. C.S. Lewis defined a miracle as an interference with nature by a supernatural power. The miracles of Jesus were clear, public, long-lasting, and not in dispute. They testify to his being the Son of God and were performed not to amaze, but rather to teach. From the Moody Church in Chicago, this is Running to Win with Dr. Erwin Lutzer, whose clear teaching helps us make it across the finish line. Pastor Lutzer is showing us portraits of Christ in a series he's calling Come and See Jesus. Pastor, you're asking us to come and see his miracles. What miracle will be your focus today?
7: Well, you know, Dave, there are many different miracles that Jesus Christ did. But one of the ones that I want to emphasize today has to do with healing a man. His friends were not able to get him to Jesus because of the crowd, but it's an amazing story of how these 4 men took him, actually went onto the roof, made a hole, and then let the man down in the presence of Jesus. Don't you love it? And Jesus not only forgave his sin, but Jesus also healed the man. Yes, as you put it so beautifully in your intro, Jesus was able to heal. The miracles are really beyond dispute, and they became a great teaching tool in the life of Jesus. I trust that many of you are blessed as a result of the ministry of Running to Win. I'm sure that you are. We have a very special offer to make to you today. We have some friends, some generous friends, who have said that they are willing to match whatever is given to this ministry during this period of time. In other words, you can double the value of your gift. $10 becomes $20. $20, of course, if you were to give, becomes $40. Well, you can do the math. Here's what you do. 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Or if you wish, you can call us at 1-888-218-9337. This ministry is dependent upon people just like you. Thanks in advance for helping us. But for now, let us listen. We're living in a day, of course, when we are awash with miracles. Everybody's experienced miracles. There's a book on miracles, a course on miracles. You can do your own miracle. It doesn't matter much whether you believe in Jesus, whatever it is that you believe, as long as you believe in a higher power. We're told out there that we can access the metaphysical world and do our own miracle. So I've read about miracles, how a phantom dog appears out of the fog to guide a family. A miracle of silent hitchhiker leads doctor to a school bus. Trucker driving along hears something over the radio, but he does not have a CB radio. But the message still comes, and he has to go to a family to help it. We live in a time of miracles. In fact, everyone can be touched by a miracle, touched by an angel. Doesn't matter what you believe. The miracles in the New Testament were very different than that. Jesus did miracles, but first of all, he did verifiable miracles. Almost always his miracles were done in the presence of other people who could check it out to see whether or not it was really happening. He loved to take people whom the whole community knew were paralytics or blind, and heal those kinds of people. Those miracles are a little tougher to do than some of the others. Second thing is that Jesus always was using his miracles as a teaching point. They always illustrated something other than just the physical healing. And that most assuredly is true in our story today. You know that this is a series of messages titled, Come and See Jesus, and today, Come and See His Miracles. Well, we're only going to talk about one miracle. It's in the 9th chapter of the book of Matthew, but before you turn there, we're actually going to use Mark's account of the miracle in Mark chapter 2. Same story, except that Mark adds some details that Matthew doesn't. Both are accurate, but in this instance, Mark gives us more details. Mark chapter 2. In that culture, if you left your door open, people could stop by. It was like a welcome mat, stop by. So here Jesus is in Capernaum, and he's in the house, at home, the text says, and it could be that this is Peter's house. If you've ever been to Capernaum, as some of us have, you know that the synagogue is there, and then also tradition says that Peter's house is close by, and it may or may not be authentic, but we can visualize it happening there. Jesus is in the house, he's in the living room, and people gather around him, many people. And soon the door is so crowded, and people are hanging on to his every word, even on the other side of the door. They're straining to see whether or not they can hear. And in the midst of this, something happens that really is this story. And it's a remarkable story because the man was a paralytic. That is to say, paralysis, maybe a quadriplegic. One thing is sure, he's not able to bring himself to Jesus. He is too helpless to do that, to bring himself to Jesus. And so four men come up with an idea, and you'll notice what it is. Verse 2, and many were gathered together so that there was no more room, not even at the door. And he was preaching the word to them. Wouldn't you like it if we had a tape recorder and could have picked up what Jesus preached? That would be marvelous indeed, though we have some indications by other texts. Verse 3, and they came bringing to him a paralytic carried by four men. And when they could not get near him because of the crowd, they removed the roof from above him. And when they had made an opening, they let down the bed on which the paralytic lay. Oh, wow. What I want you to do is to take three snapshots today, if you have your cameras. Take three snapshots of this incident, which I will describe and I want you to visualize. The first is what the men did. What did the men do? I mean, these were men, I think, first of all, who had a vision because they knew that they wanted to get this man to Jesus, and they had to figure out how to get people to Jesus who don't have the strength or the ability to get there on their own. So they said, it's up to us to know how to get him to Jesus. Now, I used to, when I was a child, I'd read this passage and I would visualize, you know, somebody running to get a ladder to climb on the roof. Probably not. In those days, the roof was flat and there was a stairway that went up to the roof because people would do various things up there. I mean, they could not only get some sun, they could bathe, they could do some things on the flat roof of their house. And so the roof was there, and probably the stairs were already there, and they thought to themselves, what we're going to do is we're going to climb up the stairs, and we are going to get this man to Jesus. Now, if somebody opened the roof of your house, you may be very unhappy at the wise idea. But, again, context and history. In those days, the roofs were made primarily of clay and grass, which of course hardened. And then they would have laths or beams across the roof, and those beams went all the way to the walls. So you have like a box structure that was strong and supportive. But the roof itself, as it hung on to these beams, the roof itself was this clay and this grass. So it doesn't take too much imagination to know that it wasn't really that difficult. They began to dig through the roof, and then they took this man, and these beams, by the way, were about 3 feet across, and so you can imagine that they take this cot and somehow they lower it, And by that time, they had Jesus Christ's attention, no question. Jesus was looking up, and he was seeing what was happening, and in some way, they got him right in the presence of Jesus. Talk about vision and creativity and ingenuity in getting somebody where he needs to be but can't get there on his own. Something else about them, they obviously were compassionate. What they said is that if people can't get to Jesus on their own, we're going to help them. We don't know whether this was a friend, possibly, maybe just a complete stranger who was trying to figure out how to get to Jesus. But thank God for their compassion. David Dykstra died of cancer at the age of 54. David Dykstra is the father-in-law to our daughter. He's Ben's dad, who is now in heaven. That is, David is in heaven. The age of 54. When he got cancer and was told he had between 6 and 9 months to live, he spoke to his congregation, a small church, and said, "Now, all of you are going to wonder how you can help me." You know, you always have that question, you know, well, you know, you have cancer, how can we help? He said, "One thing you can do," and this was his story. He loved this story in Mark chapter 2. He said, "There are going to be times when I can't bring myself to Jesus. There are going to be times when I'm too weak to be brought to him, and you're going to have to carry me. And in order to carry me, send me verses of scripture that you are using in your prayer time on my behalf." What a marvelous way to be remembered and to seek help. But David saw something else in this text, which we should not miss. You'll notice it says in verse 5, "And when Jesus saw their faith, he said to the paralytic, 'My son, your sins are forgiven.'" And so David said, when there are times when I can no longer believe for myself, would you believe for me in your faith and in your prayers and in your help? And he died a death of suffering, but a victorious death. And he is now in the presence of our Lord, whom we love, and someday we shall be with him. But the point is, we need one another. There are times when we can no longer believe for ourselves. The waters rush over us. The difficulties are so severe. There are times when other people have to do for us what we cannot do for ourselves, and they need to be the ones to go to Jesus on our behalf and to believe for us and to trust for us. This morning here at the church, I met a woman whom I've not met before, but she told me how much she prays for the church and for our ministry. And I thought, how marvelous that a woman whose name I did not know has the gift of intercession. Because there are times when we don't have the faith. Somebody has to come along and carry us to Jesus. Do you have a clear picture in your mind of what the men did? Now let's move on to what Jesus said. Okay, this man suddenly is right in his presence. It says, in verse 5, Jesus saw their faith and said to the paralytic, "My son, your sins are forgiven." Does that surprise you that that's what happened? It certainly surprises me when I read it, because I'm thinking, you know, he maybe didn't come for forgiveness. He was coming to be healed. He was paralyzed. I mean, after all, he wanted to walk again. And Jesus said, "Your sins are forgiven." Now, you have to understand that in the Old Testament times, there was a belief that there is a tight relationship between sin and sickness. That's why in the book of Job, you know, when Job had his life totally come unraveled, you know, his three friends, put friends in quotes, they gathered together and they kept saying, "Job, what sin have you committed? Cough it up, Job. Come on, tell us now." And Job keeps justifying himself, and they become angry, and by the time they're finished, they aren't friends anymore. Because they believed that if you're sick, there's some sin that you committed. And so there's a tight relationship. In the Old Testament, it was believed that there was a tight relationship. So you can see here what Jesus is doing. Don't miss the logic.
8: Jesus is saying, in effect, on your own premises, this man cannot be healed unless he is forgiven first. If sin caused his sickness, then he must be forgiven before I can heal him. Could I say as a parenthesis that in the New Testament you find that there isn't a tight relationship between sin and sickness? There is a relationship, but it's not tight. And could I say that it is really not up to us, it is really mean for you to look at somebody who's going through some physical calamity and to look at them and say, it is because of your sin, sin in your life. Could I say this? I asked that question, but of course I'm going to say it. I'm not looking for your permission. Say whatever you want. Thank God. Thank God. That's right. I always like the front benchers, not the back benchers, but the front benchers. Some of the most holy people I know have suffered the most. So you be careful. You be careful here. There's not a tight relationship. All sickness is because of sin, but it's not a one-on-one correspondence. Now, sitting there and seeing this and hearing these words are the scribes. They're sitting there. Should they be there? Absolutely. They were the gatekeepers of Israel. They should check Jesus out. They had a responsibility to check teachers out, to make sure that they were teaching the right thing and so forth. Their problem was they were really reticent to grant Jesus what seems obvious to us. So the scribes are sitting there and they're saying to themselves, why does this man speak like that? He is blaspheming. Who can forgive sins but God alone? They say this is blasphemy, because when Jesus said to him, son, your sins are forgiven, it almost sounds as if Jesus was saying, I'm forgiving your sins. He's not simply declaring that God in heaven has forgiven sins, but he's saying more than that. He seems to imply that he has the right to speak and sins are forgiven. And they said this is blasphemy, and Leviticus chapter 24 says that if you blaspheme God, you should be stoned. So you can imagine what's going on in their minds here. Jesus picks up on this, and verse 8, immediately he's perceiving in his spirit that they thus questioned within themselves. Did he use here his divine knowledge, or was it an intuition? In the scriptures, sometimes you see Jesus exercising both. But he knows in their hearts that this is what they are saying, so he has a question for them. Another parenthesis. You're getting lots of parentheses today. Jesus is recorded in the New Testament as having asked more than 100 questions. He was always asking questions. One of the best ways to teach somebody is question, question, question, question, question, because you make them think. So Jesus is asking them, why do you question these things in your hearts? Now, here's my question for you. Which is it easier to say to the paralytic, your sins are forgiven, or to say, rise and take up your bed and walk? Which is it easier to say? How many of you think that it is easier to say, rise, take up your bed and walk? How many of you say it's easier to say your sins be forgiven? How many of you are not with me at all in this? Time to think, folks. Time to think. It is, let me begin by saying that to forgive sins and to heal a paralytic, both of those are impossible. I can't do either. And when you're in the realm of impossibility, it doesn't really matter how big the impossibility is. It's just impossible. But what Jesus is trying to get them to see is this. It is easier to say, your sins be forgiven, because talk is cheap and you can't prove whether the sins have been forgiven or not. When you have somebody whose sins are forgiven, if you lead them to the Lord, you don't notice these sins just float through the window. You say, oh, you know, I led somebody to Christ and he had so many sins, you should have seen them all when they left. No. Anybody can say to you, your sins are forgiven, because it is non-verifiable. But to say, rise and take up your pallet and walk for somebody who's been a quadriplegic for the last 10 or 15 years. Now that you had better produce if you say that, or else you'll be seen to be a fake, which you'd be. Now, let's follow Jesus' logic a little bit more here. Jesus goes on to say that you might know that the Son of Man hath power on earth to forgive sins. I say to you, rise, take up your bed, and walk. Now, hang on to that. What Jesus is saying is, on the basis of your own logic, because you are saying that this person cannot be healed unless he is first forgiven, if I heal him, that proves that he has been forgiven. Because unless he is forgiven, he cannot be healed. So that you might know that the Son of Man has power on earth and authority to forgive sins, he says, rise, take up your bed and walk. And what did this man do? He arose immediately, verse 12, picked up his bed and went out before them all, so that they were all amazed and glorified God, saying, we never saw anything like this.
9: My friend, I don't know where your heart is, but a story like this, a true story, of course, blesses me. And even this morning, I told the Lord Jesus Christ that I love him. We all should love him because he is the Redeemer of all who believe. And if you've been listening to the ministry of Running to Win for any period of time, you know that we are deeply committed to Christ and to his gospel. Would you help us? 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Or you can pick up the phone and call us at 1-888-218-9337. 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
6: It's time once again for you to ask Pastor Lutzer a question about the Bible or the Christian life. God has placed the desire for motherhood deep in young women who want to begin raising a family. Jennifer is one such woman, and she has a question about God's will in childbearing. Pastor, what do you think God says about infertility and fertility doctors? Are we to go to these fertility doctors and take treatments, or not go to them at all and put the matter in God's hands? Thanks for all you do for Moody Church and the community. I really appreciate you, as do many others.
8: Jennifer, first of all, let me say that my heart goes out to you. You know, every Mother's Day, we have people in our congregation who are really deeply hurt. It's a difficult day for them because you have women who would like to be mothers, but God has not given them that privilege, and it's as if they have empty arms. So that said, let me say also, I don't think it is wrong to go to a fertility doctor, though I am very concerned about instances in which you have multiple births, and I don't know much about that, so I'm simply going to put that on the shelf and let you deal with that issue. But at the same time, just like I told a couple last week who came to me, they asked the very same question. I said to them, while I don't think it's wrong to go to a fertility doctor, at the same time, consider very carefully whether or not God would want you to adopt a child. There are so many precious children out there who don't have parents, who would love the warmth of a Christian home. I know it might not be the same entirely, but on the other hand, it may be the very same. I know someone who's adopted children who loves those children as if they are his own and their mother loves them. So think about it. Give it in God's hands, pray about it, and he'll help you make the right decision.
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10: Hi, I'm Todd Nettleton, and this is the Voice of the Martyrs Radio. Tribal violence and radical Islam are both present in Sierra Leone. Members of the community who follow Christ often face persecution because of their faith. After Jesus appeared to Isata in a dream, she visited a church. Enraged by her decision to seek Christ, her husband cast her out and burned her clothes. He also gathered several Muslim men who bound and beat her. Forced from her home, Isata was cared for by a pastor's family. She later enrolled in a Christian sewing center where she's being discipled and growing in her faith. Praise God for the perseverance and courage of Isata and other believers in Sierra Leone.
11: I will not let my brothers and sisters suffer in silence, nor will I let them serve alone. 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
12: Former United States Senator Bill Bradley reached the top in sports as a Hall of Fame basketball player, in academics as a Rhodes Scholar, and in politics as a three-term senator from New Jersey. So when he says becoming number one is easier than remaining number one, we should probably heed his words. It's not easy to finish life well. It takes a lot of diligence, perseverance, faith, and sacrifice. Our goal should be to say what the Apostle Paul said at the end of his life, "I have fought the good fight, I have finished the race, and I have kept the faith." This is David Jeremiah encouraging you to get on the road to new life. 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
16: In the Old Testament, how were you saved? Faith. Saved by believing. Remember, Abraham believed God and it was counted him for righteousness. But in the New Testament, because all that was foreshadowed in the Old Testament about Jesus, the whole Old Testament points forward to Jesus in the New Testament.
17: Pastor Brett Menner and the gospel offered to whosoever believes.
16: But as Abraham believed looking forward to the Messiah, we believe looking backward to the Messiah. You and I, we are required to accept and believe Jesus Christ.
17: Before ascending to heaven, Jesus tasked his followers to go and make disciples of all nations. But it wasn't until receiving a divine vision that Peter understood the message of the gospel truly applied to all people. Pastor Brett Metter reflects in today's Word how Peter's obedience to the call of God led to the spreading of the gospel to the Jews and Gentiles alike.
16: Have you ever felt left out? When I was a kid, it was common in PE, the teacher would choose the two most athletic kids in the class, and then they would get up in front of everybody, and then one by one, they'd do the playground, you know, selection. And it was always the most athletic and the most popular that would be picked. And then slowly we'd get down to the, you know, the nerdiest, most out of shape. And you know, that, they'd just be standing there and be like, oh, okay. You know, it's like, it was kind of brutal, you know, on all the kids. And fortunately, they don't do that as much anymore, I don't think, because that can be sort of painful. But in a way, being left out or feeling like you're not with the in crowd, that is something that happens all through life, not just on the playground when you're a kid. You know, that's part of life. That's part of the deal. But one of the things that we're seeing here is a major shift in God's plan

0: Because really, in the Old Testament, the Jews were God's chosen people. God chose them. And it seems that the Gentiles would be sort of left out, at least from the Jewish worldview. Gentiles, the only reason they existed, according to the Mishnah, was to be fuel to fire hell. That's why Gentiles existed. So it wasn't that great, you know, for the Gentiles. Well, now, we see when Jesus died on the cross, he didn't just die for the Jews. He died for the sins of the whole world. And this is where God is introducing to the early Christian church, the Jews, that Gentiles would be part of the faith. Now, Paul the Apostle would be sort of the one preaching that more than anyone. And that's why I want to read Ephesians 2, 7 through 15, because this is really important to understand. In the world today, you might say, you know, what groups of people are there? And it's funny how we create all these artificial divisions. We have racial and ethnic divisions that we put in people groups, or we like to draw lines. We like to say you're part of our team or you're not part of that team. Like it's a funny thing that we just, as human nature, we really do. But from God's perspective, there are three groups that are talked about in the Bible. And the question is, which one are you a part of? And I'll just give you kind of the punchline before we read this. There's Jews and there's Gentiles, and then there's the church of Jesus Christ, one new man. I'll show you what I mean here. It's Ephesians chapter 2, verse 7. Paul talks about that in the ages to come, he might show the exceeding riches of his grace in his kindness toward us through Christ Jesus. For by grace are you saved through faith, not of yourselves. It is the gift of God, not of works, lest any man should boast. For we are his workmanship, created in Christ Jesus unto good works, which God hath before ordained that we should walk in them. Wherefore, remember that you, being in time past Gentiles in the flesh, who are called uncircumcision by that which is called the circumcision in the flesh made by hands. Now, Paul's saying, you know, you people from Ephesus, you're a bunch of Gentiles. And the Jews called you uncircumcised Gentiles. And that's this idea. The circumcision is the Jews. The uncircumcision is the Gentiles. That, verse 12, at that time you were without Christ, being aliens from the commonwealth of Israel, strangers from the covenants of promise, having no hope without God in the world. But now, in Christ Jesus, you, who were sometimes afar off, have been made near by the blood of Christ. For he is our peace, who hath made both one, Jews and Gentiles, both one, and hath broken down the middle wall of partition between us. When I read this, you know, verse 14, I'm reminded of the middle wall that was placed between the court of the Gentiles and the place of worship for the Jews. Remember that wall? Herod the Great had placards placed upon that wall that said, any Gentile who crosses this wall of separation has only himself to blame for his ensuing death. Like, Gentiles were not allowed in. There was a wall of separation, literally a wall of separation. So here Paul's kind of playing on that, saying there's no longer this. The Lord has broken down that middle wall, verse 14, of separation. Verse 15, having abolished in his flesh the enmity, even the law of commandments contained in the ordinances, for to make in himself of twain, two, one new man, so making peace, and that he might be the reconciled both unto God in one body by the cross, having slain the enmity thereby. You see, this is Paul the Apostle saying, yeah, you thought there were two, Jews and Gentiles. Guess what? There's one new man. Jews and Gentiles made, put together, tearing down the wall of separation by the blood of Jesus Christ. So this really sums it up. This is the joining that really makes the church. The church is made up of anyone, Jew or Gentile, who believes in Jesus Christ, saved by grace through faith, Ephesians 2:8, we just read. Not of yourselves, it's a gift from God. So this is a huge thing. By the way, one of the things we have to be careful about in Christianity is to not make that division, put that back into place. You know, there's these churches that, you know, some of them are really pretty good churches. Some of them are pretty wacko churches. So you have to be careful. And I use this term sort of, it's a broad term, messianic Jews or messianic churches. Some of them are great. Some of them are not so great. What's the differentiation? Well, the thing is, if they're still trying to put a wall of separation, if they're still trying to divide Jew and Gentile or Judaism out from Christianity, we have to remember there's one new man, and that is Christianity, the church of Jesus Christ. And if you're trying to keep those artificial barriers, between Judaism. So this happens with a lot of the Jewish messianic type churches where they try to put this wall of separation still. And you'll see, sometimes they'll try to make Gentiles more Jewish. You'll see Gentiles walking around with little prayer tassels hanging out from under their coat. It's like, oh yeah, look at my little prayer tassel. You like stick that out, you know? I'm kind of a Jew, really. But I'm a Christian. No, but I'm still a Jew. And the answer is, we're no longer under that stuff, the Old Testament law. And you can read not just here in Ephesians, but in Galatians. It tells us what the law served as. And we've covered that, of course, in previous studies. So this idea, because of this, this was a tough thing to figure out. For millennia, the Jews were like, Gentiles are out. Fuel for the fires of hell. It was the commentator Barclay who writes about historically where the Jewish men would pray, I thank God that I'm not a dog, a woman, or a Gentile. And they'd pray that. That was part of their prayer life. And that's the way they viewed it. And so here in Acts chapter 10, this is where God is doing that work in Peter's heart to prepare him for something they hadn't heard of. The Gentiles were part of God's plan, and Peter's got to hear that. So the Lord starts stirring up sort of a drama. And this drama is kind of fun because it really comes up in sort of five sort of acts of a play, or of a theater drama. First, there's preparation in verses 1 through 22, we'll see. Then confirmation, verses 20 through 22. Explanation of what's going on, 23 through 33. Proclamation in 34 through 43, and then substantiation in verses 44 through 48. I'll cover that again as we go. But first, the Lord has to prepare the scene, preparation, number one. He has to prepare the scene, and we begin right here in Acts chapter 10, verse 1. It says, there was a certain man in Caesarea called Cornelius, a centurion of the band called the Italian Band. They spent their evenings doing gigs at the old spaghetti factory. No, the word band in your King James Bible is in italics because it's not really there. But they're trying to help us with that. In the King James, 1611, a band was sort of a group of military soldiers. But your newer translations, some of them put the word cohort there. That's probably the better translation because that's what's being referred to. This guy Cornelius, who is this guy? Well, he's a Roman centurion. So he's a Gentile. That's something you should note, a major part of the story here. And the word centurion is kind of an interesting one because it defines sort of a rank of a Roman soldier, an officer. Cornelius is a Roman name, and it means of a horn, Cornelius of a horn. Does anybody remember in Bible times, but even ancient times, what was the horn a symbol of? Power, that's right. So, you know, this was kind of a name of power, Cornelius. This guy Cornelius was probably a powerful individual in many ways because he was a centurion, something like a master sergeant today. But he would be in control of somewhere around 80 to 100 soldiers. That would be a centurion. But the band or the cohort would be made up of six cohorts. It would become sort of, the band, the cohort, that'd be six centuria or six groups of 80 to 100. So there'd be six groups of 80 to 100, each one of those six groups led by one centurion. So six centurions, six groups of 80, minimally 480 total. It'd be a large group of Roman soldiers called a cohort, about 480 soldiers altogether. By the way, each of the cohorts, kind of interesting, within each cohort, they were ranked group one through six, based on the sixth group would be sort of the less or the junior. And then the fifth would be a little better. By the time you got to the first part of the group, then you've got the SEAL Team 6 guys. They were the top of the line or what have you. So this is kind of interesting. The Romans had quite a set of, you know, rules of the way it worked. But the centurion, the guy that was part of the top group, the number one group, he would be sort of in charge of the whole thing. He'd be called the Pilus Prior Centurion, and he'd be in charge of all six of the groups technically. So kind of interesting. These guys were known for their brains, but also their brawn. They weren't the kind of soldiers that would, you know, command at a distance and tell their men to run into battle. The centurion would be leading the battle into the conflict. He was one who was usually already well seasoned in battle. So he had the brawn, but they also were known for brains. These guys were the smartest of the group as well. Kind of interesting. Known to be wise. If you wanted to be a centurion, you'd have to sign up for a 25-year service. The reason I camp out on the centurion thing is I think it's interesting because Romans in the Bible tend to be kind of a bad topic. If you talk about a Roman, usually you're talking about mean people that enslaved Jews, that did bad stuff. The Romans were a bunch of sinners, pagan worshiping, you know, fill in the blank. But when the Bible brings up this topic of the centurions, did you notice in the Bible you never meet a bad centurion? In the Bible, shockingly, all the centurions that are mentioned are actually pretty squared away and sometimes extraordinary into individuals. I think that's kind of interesting. Cornelius here that lives in Caesarea Maritima. And then you have in Acts chapter 27, we're going to meet another one named Julius, who was a centurion, good guy. A centurion of Capernaum. He was the one in Matthew chapter 8, verses 5 through 13, sought aid for his servant and was where Jesus marveled. Like, I've never seen so much faith in all of Israel, like when he saw this centurion's faith. Another good example of a centurion. And then, of course, there's that most famous centurion that was at the foot of the cross that said, truly, this was the Son of God. Whenever you read about centurions, I think it's kind of interesting that they're all the guys that seem to turn and believe and accept and even demonstrate profound levels of faith. So that's the deal. We got a centurion named Cornelius, a Gentile. Verse 2, a devout man and one that feared God with all of his house, which gave much alms to the people and prayed to God always. So is this guy a Christian? Well, it's interesting. This is an interesting time in history because we know that when Jesus came and died on the cross, was buried, and then rose from the grave, really, that was the beginning of a new dispensation of time. It was a new time where you're saved by faith through Christ. There's no other name under heaven by which man can be saved than that of Jesus. In the Old Testament, how were you saved? Faith. Saved by believing. Remember, Abraham believed God, and it was counted to him for righteousness. But in the New Testament, because Jesus... all that was foreshadowed in the Old Testament about Jesus. The whole Old Testament points forward to Jesus in the New Testament. But what was required is faith. But once Jesus died, rose again, ascended into heaven, now there must be confession of faith. If you want to be saved, you got to confess with your mouth and believe in your heart, Jesus, that he died and that he rose again. And then it says you will be saved. The book of Romans squares us out with Abraham and says, really, we're saved the same way Abraham was, by faith. In believing, but as Abraham believed looking forward to the Messiah, we believe looking backward to the Messiah in history. But because it's happened, you and I, we are required to accept and believe Jesus Christ. So this guy's not a Christian yet. You can't really say that. He doesn't really believe in Christ yet. But he is sort of that Old Testament version of a person of faith. That's what it's saying here. He was a devout man, one that feared God with all of his house. By the way, did you notice there's four main things about this guy that are noteworthy? Devout, fearing God, that's number one. And his whole house was squared away. It seems like his wife and perhaps children were all fearing God. And then he gave much alms to people. He was a benevolent, big-hearted, gracious giver, which is kind of cool. And then he also prayed to God always. So what a model of a guy. But not a Christian yet. So he wasn't a proselyte of Judaism. He wasn't a Christian necessarily. But the best way to explain this guy was a guy who was seeking truth, taking what he knew, and he was pressing forward with what he knew. And we're going to see later this centurion get saved himself. Now, this raises a funny question because some people say, what about people that lived during that time period that never really heard the gospel of Jesus, but they were like the centurion? They were faithful, they feared God, but they never heard the gospel. Because, you know, after Jesus died and rose again, it took centuries for the gospel to reach really the rest of the world. You know, it reached much of the world, the known world, even by the time of Paul the Apostle, all the way to Rome. But what about those people that never got the memo? And that raises an interesting question. And I don't know the full answer other than this. The Bible does teach sort of this idea, and you got to be careful with this one because people might use this as an excuse to not want to believe in Christ. But I do believe to whom much is given, much is required. The Bible teaches sort of this notion that the Lord's going to hold you accountable for what you know. So it's hard today for us to even imagine anybody around the world who's never heard the gospel. People always like, what about the pygmies? What about the pygmies? You know, there's places in the South Pacific. That's one of the reasons we have a mission base in the South Pacific is because we wanted to be a part of bringing the gospel to the last people on the globe that have never heard the gospel. And that's one of the things we get to do. But in Papua New Guinea, there's still little pygmies in the jungle that have never heard the gospel. But what I do know is God knows their hearts, and the Bible says even those guys will be without excuse, because even creation speaks of his glory. So if a person sees the sunrise in the morning, they're already on the hook a little bit to know, man, there must be something greater than myself. And this, you know, you start to understand there must be a true God. Creation speaks of God. So that person, that pygmy that saw the sunrise, he's going to be held accountable for that. That's kind of the way I think I see it in the scripture. And so when it comes to that pygmy dying, not knowing Jesus Christ, by the way, there's a story I read years ago of a missionaries that finally went into this dangerous area of the jungle and found this group of people that had zero contact with the outside world, ever. They'd never met white men. But the missionaries came in and they ended up coming and they saw that there was a little like nakamal, which is like a little hut in the community hut. And in their community hut, in the middle of the hut, they had this cross in their hut. And so the missionaries lived there, translated the Bible, spent years there. And they said, you know, finally, when they could speak the language and they talked with each other, they said, hey, who brought the gospel message to you guys before us? Like, before we even got here, you guys had a cross. Who told you about that? And they said, somebody in our tribe had a vision of this symbol. And when we didn't know what it meant, we had the impression that we were to put it up and someday someone tell us what that was. And the missionaries were stunned because they knew there was no evidence of any outside interference of that one. I think that there's going to be people held accountable for whatever they've been given. And I think one bit of good news is the Lord's mercy endures for how long? Forever. So I'm convinced that there's going to be a lot of people that are saved in heaven based on what they've been given. Now, then you might take it and say, well, then, man, everybody's going to be saved. Well, I think as soon as you hear the gospel message, that's when you really are held accountable for that as well. And we're told to go out and preach that to all the world, to make disciples. And the Bible says that when we get close to the last days, everyone in the world will have heard the gospel. And boy, you can really make that argument today. I wouldn't be surprised if the Lord says, check that box. I hiked across an island in the South Pacific to a place called Bunlop, Vanuatu. It's on the other side of a volcano. It's the only way to get there, hike over a volcano. And when I got there, bones in the nose, spears, naked people running around. The chief said something to me, and I didn't know what he said, but he grabbed my arm and said something, and everybody laughed. And then my translator said, yeah, he said you look like you'd be good to eat. I'm like, yeah, everybody's a comedian, like funny man. You know, it's like, but I've been to some pretty remote places in my time. And man, even the gospel has reached there. I remember going into their little muddy hut village with naked people running around. It was total jungle, you know, native kind of thing. But behind one of the huts was a satellite dish. It's like, wow, technology, communication, it's even there in the middle of the jungle. The last time a white person went to that jungle was 2 years earlier when I was there. They said 2 years ago, and it was actually a friend of mine that hiked there 2 years earlier. That was the last time they saw a white guy there. So it's not very often, you know, but the gospel has reached really all over the world. So with that said, you know, once Jesus, the gospel message gets out, we are held. You have to understand, there's no other name under heaven by which men can be saved than that of Jesus Christ. You say, well, does that mean the pygmy has to say Jesus and believe in him? That pygmy could be saved by Jesus, even as Abraham didn't know Jesus, but he was still saved by the cross of Jesus. That's what the Apostle Paul says. But man, we're accountable. That's why we preach the gospel, that you must be born again. You must accept Jesus Christ as your Savior. And if you're in modern day America, that is the requirement for us, because we all have heard, hopefully people have heard. We should be all about the preaching of the gospel, just for that reason alone. Well, anyway, just because today people know about Jesus or about religions doesn't make them saved. That's important to know. But good news, those that seek the Lord, they will find him. That's the category I put the centurion in. He's a guy who's curious and he's seeking. You know, when it says he's a devout man, one that fears God with all of his house, that says a lot about this guy. He's seeking after what is true. You know, this reminds me of Jeremiah chapter 29, verse 13. You shall seek me and find me when you shall search for me with all of your heart. I love that. It's a good reminder. Anybody who's truly seeking, I believe the Bible promises that they will find. Anybody who's truly seeking. By the way, there's some people say, yeah, I seek God all the time. I seek, you know, my third eye of understanding as I contemplate my navel. No, that's not honest seeking. When you search for truth, and when you search for God with all your heart, you will find him. That's what the Bible promises. So with all that said, you know, if someone's seeking the truth, the Lord can reveal the truth to them in various ways. This centurion was a seeker. and the Lord was steering him. And now, because he's a seeker, God's going to say, I'm going to show him Jesus, and he's going to be a receiver of Christ. So, Cornelius the centurion, love this.
1: Pastor Brett Metter illustrating with Cornelius the centurion, the promise in today's word that those who seek the Lord truly will find him. And our verse-by-verse study of Acts chapter 10 will continue next time. And in just a moment, Pastor Brett will join me to answer a very common question that many people ask. But first, today's word is the radio ministry of Athey Creek Church, just south of Portland, Oregon, where Pastor Brett Metter is the senior pastor. 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Well, Pastor Brett is with me now. You know, when it comes to people who have doubts about God and his character, it seems like the one hang-up that they often say is, well, if God is good, then why does he allow bad things to happen to good people?
0: Yeah.
1: Brett, can you respond to someone who wonders that?
0: Sure, you bet, Kurt. You know, it's really a problem with the question itself, and I would say this lovingly, but there is no one good. The Bible says, Romans 3 says, no one is righteous, no, not even one. So we have to remember, we live in a fallen world. We are sinners, and because of that, we've been affected by sin, and it brings suffering, sickness, injustice, death. That wasn't God's original design, but it's the reality of a broken creation. You know, now it really doesn't make it easier if you're going through hard things. Christians hurt. We grieve. We lose loved ones. We face all kinds of tragedy. But the Bible never says God is absent in that suffering. So, you know, Psalm 34 says the Lord is near to them that are of a broken heart. So one of the greatest comforts is bad things happen to good and bad people, if you would, saved and unsaved. I just rather go through those bad things with Christ right there with me. You know, one of the greatest comforts is that God himself entered into suffering through pain through Jesus Christ on the cross. Jesus understands our human pain. So God allows the hardship to shape us, deepen our faith, draw us closer, but we also ultimately just have to know that it's because of the fall of man. That's why. And God is good, and he does get us through that. So the cross reminds us that God can bring eternal good out of even humanity's darkest sinful moments. So that's the way I look at that question.
1: Yeah, when you start with the reality that there is no one good, then that's why we do indeed see so much suffering. And then to also see God come to earth to suffer for us, he really does understand our suffering, and that's a comfort. Thank you, Pastor Brett.
0: Yeah.
1: Well, I want to mention again that if you'd like more information about Pastor Brett Metter or Today's Word, just go to todayswordradio.com. Well, next time, Pastor Brett will show us how God orchestrated an extraordinary scenario leading to the salvation of Gentiles and their inclusion into the church. Today's Word with Pastor Brett Metter is an outreach of Athey Creek Church in West Lynn, Oregon.
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3: In 1796, George Washington made one of the most consequential decisions in American history. He chose not to seek a third term as president. So why does that matter? Because America was not built on permanent rulers. It was built on ordered liberty. Faith teaches that authority is a stewardship, not a possession. Leaders are accountable to God for how they use power. And why does that still matter today? Because republics survive when leaders respect limits and citizens defend them. Washington's lesson still stands. A republic is preserved when power has limits. And public service remains a duty to God and country, not a path to personal rule.
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5: A moment of destiny. You know, some people are better off after they make a little mess. Some folk can't be used too well because you're a little too stuck up. You're a little too out of touch with reality. You think you're all that. And so God has to let you go through some experiences where you realize, no, you're not all that. You're some of that. But you're not all that. You have some problems. You have some weaknesses. You have some besetting sins. See, if all you do is evaluate yourself, you get a wrong perspective. That's why you got to have some people in your support system who love you enough to tell you the truth.
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8: Someone estimated there are 3,000 promises to believers found on the pages of Scripture. 3,000. And you say, well, what are they? Well, let me just give you four quick ones. Number one, God says you'll never be alone in life. Isaiah 41:10, the Lord says, don't be afraid, I'm with you. Don't be dismayed, I'm the Lord your God. I will strengthen you and help you. I'll uphold you with my righteous right hand. Jesus said, I will never leave you or forsake you. Number two, God will get you through whatever you're facing. God says, when you go through deep waters, I'll be with you. When you go through rivers of difficulty, you will not drown. When you walk through the fire of oppression, you'll not be burned up, and the flames will not consume you. Here's another one. God will provide for your needs. Here's what God says, Jesus speaking, Matthew 6:33. Seek first the kingdom of God and his righteousness, and all these things will be added to you. And also God will forgive us of all of our sins. But listen, if you're not a Christian, let me tell you your true state before God. You're a sinner in need of a Savior. But the good news is God loved you so much, he sent his son, Jesus Christ, 2,000 years ago on a rescue mission to die on the cross for your sin and to pay the price for all the wrongs you've done, then to rise again 3 days later. You need Jesus. That's four promises. Go claim them.
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13: 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We're on about 100 radio stations, and I have folks now writing me from all over America. And we've been making a little survey of where folks are listening, and folks are responding, telling me where they're listening. And many of them are saying, Pastor, go on, just keep on. We don't hear the old-time, old-fashioned truths that you bring on many in many ministries today. We have these silk handkerchief ministries, I call them, soft soap, 90-day wonders, and folks trying to make a name for themselves. I see all those things, and I don't like to criticize them, but I wish we had more of the old time. You know, we here at Radio Missions are fundamental in doctrine. We are sovereign grace preachers, they call us. Mercy, have mercy, Lord, on us. And we just here. But I want to mention we have our Radio Bible and bookstore that we have, a gracious Christian bookstore. And we have the old divines here, the John Bunyan's, C.H. Spurgeon, John Gill, Bonar, and all of those. And you can't hardly find them anywhere, but we fail to mention it very often. We have a catalog we'd be glad to send you. If you're interested in good sound literature to reading, I love to read the old divines because they preach the old-fashioned gospel like we do here. And it coincides, it agrees with our preaching here. So we are, if you would, write me, call me. I'll send you a catalog of our radio, Bible, and bookstore. We've been bringing you a study now for a few days, a few weeks, on the work of the Holy Spirit. And we're looking there today, started yesterday or day before, or last week, on being filled with the Holy Spirit. I know that's something that's bandied around a good bit now. We have so much error there in the land today. But in our last study, I made this statement. Everywhere you turn today, the church is powerless to cope with any situation. I want to reiterate that statement. Everywhere you turn today, the church is powerless to cope with any situation. You very seldom ever hear a spirit-indicted message. The main and foremost reason is the pastors have not been born again. The new birth is the answer. Pastor Shelton used to make the statement that the new birth would cure 95% of our problems. And I believe it'd be 99.44% of our problems. The new birth, my friend, is the answer. Taking for granted that you're saved, how can the church or the individual be filled with the Spirit when they're full of the world? Oh, I just wanted to reiterate that statement. I made it in our Friday broadcast. But let's go back now and get started. Let's pause here and make clear a requirement or the requirement for the salvation of any poor soul or how a poor soul is saved. I'm convinced beyond a shadow of a doubt that so much erroneous teaching and practice regarding the Holy Spirit grows out of the fact that folks are not saved. They've not been born again. The average person whom you speak to and I speak to and we hear who thinks they are saved know nothing about salvation in Christ Jesus. That's why we have so prevalent today. We have these Sweet Jesus folks. We have these Trust Jesus. We have T-shirts and all of those things with a fish on the back of them and all of those things. And what would Jesus do? My friend, that's not salvation. That's just an erroneous teaching that's on the market today. The average person who thinks they're saved knows nothing about salvation. Ask the average church member today to tell you how the Lord saved them. They can't do it. No, they'll stutter and spanner and spout and spew and all on the average person. I ask you folks who hear me. And I know I've been getting mail from all over America, folks writing me, tell me they're listening, tell me they appreciate these broadcasts. I ask them all the time. I ask you, can you tell me how the Lord saved you? I asked you to ask your pastor. On a Sunday morning, Sunday night, evening, Wednesday night, if you still have Wednesday night service, so many folks now don't have it. That's a shame. And I say, ask your pastor kindly and gently, Pastor, brother, would you just tell us how the Lord saved you? I'd love to hear that. The old Trailblazer tells us every now and then on his broadcast, because he picks up new listeners all the time, and he just tells us how the Lord saved him, a poor old soul. But, Pastor, would you do that for us one day? And then I asked you, pray for your pastor. Pray for your pastor. Go ahead, my friend. You know your friend that says he's saved. Ask them how long they were under Holy Spirit conviction. See what kind of reaction you get. They don't know what you're talking about. Let me emphasize this great fact anew. He who escapes Holy Spirit conviction goes to hell without warning. Now let me go back. Let me go back and reiterate. He who misses total depravity. Man by nature is totally depraved. If you miss that, you never shown that by the Spirit, you miss the Holy Spirit conviction, you miss Christ. If you miss Christ, you miss hell, heaven. And if you miss heaven, where are you bound for? Oh, my friend, I love to come here and expound on the love of God, how the Lord loves sinners, how the Lord died for sinners. But in a well-rounded ministry, we have to touch all of the doctrines of God's Word, and then we have to be led by the Spirit. The Spirit leads the old Trailblazer to bring you these studies And I tell you, oftentimes, Pastor L.R. Shelton Sr., who was a founder here in this work many years ago, started preaching on the radio back there in the 1940, 45, somewhere along in that area. And he had a broadcast every Sunday morning called The Voice of Truth. It was the foundation of this ministry. And it was there every Sunday morning. And, of course, he had 11 o'clock on Sunday night and Wednesday night and those other services. But The Voice of Truth was his, what I call his teaching ministry. And much of those messages, many of those messages, were put in print. We have over 400 titles that he brought over the radio, and we put them in print. And then other times he had studies on different subjects like I bring you. And then I glean from his printed page. We have them in print. And I glean from them because I'm not a theologian. Most of you know that. And but I need all the help I can get. I do. And I heard this story about this preacher that brought the message. And after the service, a man got up and come to him and said, "Look, you preached my message." He said, "No, I paid 25 cents for that message down at the bookstore." Isn't that something? He preached that man's message. And then over the years, I've heard these old-time, old-fashioned preachers back there years ago. They were evangelists, and they had three or four, half a dozen messages, and they went from town to town and state to state preaching, and they preached that same message back then. It wasn't on the radio or on the TV or nowhere. And I heard them tell it, and I thought that was great because the more you preach it, the more you learn, the better off you are, my friend. But listen, ask your friend to tell you how the Lord saved him, and they won't know what you're talking about. Let me emphasize this great fact. He who escapes Holy Spirit conviction goes to hell without warning. Now, the Holy Spirit must open the sinner's heart and let him see. Let him see his true condition. That's the secret of salvation, my friend. That's the secret. If I had one thing to emphasize to you on this broadcast, it is that the Holy Spirit, the third person of the triune God, must open your heart by the strange work of the Holy Spirit. That's what the Holy Spirit does. He opens your heart, lets you see that you're lost, lets you see that you're condemned and that you're going to hell. And not only that, but you deserve it. Every sinner outside of Christ, those who are not saved, deserve to go to hell, but they've been saved by the grace of God. My friend, there's so much on my heart and my mind today to stop and go back and tell you that we're born into this world, sinners. Nobody teaches us how to sin or how to do those things. It's natural with us. You take a child, comes up, and coming on up in age, you don't have to teach him how to cuss and swear and all those things. He just comes up, lie, steal. He'll do them. Only godly training will stop that, my friend. And that's what we're lacking so much of today. But listen, in other words, the sinner has no claim upon God. Would you get that? Would you get that? Old Dr. Copeland used to tell us, now get that. The sinner has no claim upon God. Maybe that'll burst your bubble, my friend. Maybe that'll open your eyes. You don't have any claim on God. And another great truth is, all you have to do to go to hell is for the Lord to leave you alone. You don't have no claim on the Lord. You don't have no claim on eternal life. When the Holy Spirit has opened the sinner's blinded mind, according to 1 Corinthians 4:3-6, and has opened his darkened understanding, according to Ephesians 4:18, when the Holy Spirit has made the sinner alive, according to Ephesians 2:1, shut him up with his sins and his old sin nature, according to Romans 3:19, he comes to see himself as he really is or has been all the while, without God and without hope. And he acknowledges it, takes his place as a lost sinner before God. And then, and only then, God, for Christ's sake, pardons, forgives, cleanses, washes that sinner, of all sin because Christ died for them. Now, isn't that enough for today? Isn't that enough to chew on, my friend, for today? And then tomorrow we'll pick it up there again. But this is the Old Trailblazer. We're coming on down in these studies, and I want to make mention before I forget. We just completed a study here on the Trailblazer of the Satan, the God of this world. It was a very gracious study, and we had much comment, much activity about it. And I've made those CDs. I made them available for $1 a piece. You can't even get a Coca-Cola with that, hardly now, and a French fries. You can't. But my friend, $1 a piece on Satan, the God of this world, on CDs. I wish you would. I wish you would. And another thing, we have CDs of our late choir singing those gracious old gospel songs, the old blood song. And I made you this offer. They're $5 a piece. And that don't hardly pay the cost. But my friend, the Old Trailblazer, all I'm interested in is getting out the gospel. One here and one there hears these messages. We're not out to make a name for ourselves. No, we already have a name. We do. We already have a name. Some of them I can't repeat over the radio what people call me. But that's all right. Hellfire and Damnation Preacher, that's one of them. But my friend, this is the Old Trailblazer broadcast. And I'm here every day, Monday through Friday at this same time. Holler over the back fence tomorrow when it comes on. Tell your neighbor, listen to Old Trailblazer, old cook over there. And if you would, sit down and write me a note. My email address is pastor@radiomissions.org. And look us up on our website, radiomissions.org. Everybody's got a website now, don't they? Don't forget to put those W's there, www, World Wide Web, radiomissions.org. And I'll be back with you tomorrow. And you pray for me. Will you do that? And help me with the broadcast just a little bit. Dig up that old coffee can in the backyard under that fig tree. And send me $100 if you will. It'll do you good and help you too. And the Old Trailblazer loves our folks. You pray for me. Goodbye and God bless you.
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15: Now, can you imagine the value of an appraisal by someone who is tone deaf, who wants to give you their appraisal of the symphony? How valuable would you find their appraisal? Probably not very valuable if they're tone deaf. Well, if we would not value the appraisal of a symphony by someone who is tone deaf, why would we value the appraisal of spiritual things by someone who is spiritually deaf?
16: We tend to always gravitate towards those approvals that mean very little, spiritually speaking. Meanwhile, the one person that matters the most, we tend to ignore. Welcome to Study Verse by Verse with Pastor Leighton Sheely, who will encourage us out of 1 Corinthians chapter 2 today. Won't you join us? Here's Pastor Leighton now with today's broadcast of Study Verse by Verse from Church of the Highlands in San Bruno.
15: Now, there are some today who believe that no part of what we call Scriptures is inspired. And there are others who believe that the message was inspired, but it was merely communicated through mere human authors or writers. Well, the Scriptures say all Scripture is inspired by God, that is, God breathed. And that word Scripture means writings, specifically writings. And so what that tells us is that God's men were used by God, and everything that they wrote was inspired by God. Now, sometimes people come up to me and ask me a question like, Pastor, which English translation is the inspired Word of God? Well, that's a little complicated because, you see, God didn't choose to write His Bible originally in English. He wrote the Old Testament in Hebrew, and he wrote the New Testament in Greek, and there's some portions of the Bible that are written in Aramaic. And you probably heard the expression, something always gets lost in translation. Well, between languages, exact equivalents between words and their definitions are rare. For instance, in Greek, there are many words that are all translated into English with the word love. And yet, in Greek, there are many words, each having their own definition. The fact of the matter is, I'm speaking to you in English, and you're hearing me in English, and you're still not hearing what I'm saying. And the reason for that is I choose words based on the definition that I believe is associated with that word, but my definition of those words may not be the same definition you have. And so I could be saying something to you, and you're misunderstanding what I'm saying, and we haven't even complicated it by translating it from another language. Humans are especially adept at miscommunication. And that's why we need the Holy Spirit. Because the Holy Spirit can bypass all of the language limitations that humans have. Verse 14, the natural person does not accept the things of the Spirit of God, for they are folly to him, and he is not able to understand them because they are spiritually discerned. And so the third step in the Spirit's transmission of God's truth is that of illumination. You see, it's possible for somebody to read the Bible for many years, to memorize much of it, and still not understand it. The Pharisees memorized scriptures. They could stand up from morning until dusk and recite from memory the scriptures, but they didn't understand what the scriptures meant. The natural man cannot know or understand the things of the Spirit because they are spiritually appraised. You see, here Paul distinguishes between two kinds of men. There are those that are pneumatikoi. Now, pneuma is a word for spirit, and the man who is pneumatikos is the man who is sensitive to the Spirit and whose life is guided by the Spirit. But there's also a man who is psukikos. Now, psuka is often translated soul, but it doesn't really mean that. It means just the principle of life. Everything that is alive has a psuka, but not everything has a pneuma. Now, in verse 14, Paul is speaking of the man who is psukikos. That means somebody who doesn't think of anything or consider anything or value anything beyond this physical life and material needs. The natural man cannot understand spiritual things. A man who, for instance, ranks the accumulation of material things as the supreme end of life cannot understand generosity. Those people are saying, I'm trying to accumulate. Why should I want to give any of it away? Just can't understand the things of God. The things of God look to them like mere foolishness. And it's so easy for us to become involved in a world that we don't understand that there is something beyond this world. And so we need to pray that we have the mind of Christ, and that protects us from being so focused on this physical realm in which we currently live. Verse 15, the spiritual person judges, that is, appraises, in some translations, all things, but himself is himself to be judged by no one. Now, that, I love the word appraised here in some of the translations. You see, when it's time to refinance, the lender sends out an experienced and trusted appraiser to estimate the value of property. And so appraisal is related to perceiving and describing value. The spiritual person appraises all things. Now, can you imagine the value of an appraisal by someone who is tone deaf, who wants to give you their appraisal of the symphony? How valuable would you find their appraisal? Probably not very valuable if they're tone deaf. Well, if we would not value the appraisal of a symphony by someone who is tone deaf, why would we value the appraisal of spiritual things by someone who is spiritually deaf? And that's what Paul is trying to say. By the way, I was the minister of worship for many years and also taught music in a high school. And I had a youth choir, and in that youth choir was six young men. Three were tone deaf. You know what I discovered? Tone-deaf people do not know they're tone-deaf. Spiritually deaf people do not know they're spiritually deaf. Not only is natural man incapable of appraising God's word, he's also incapable of appraising God's people. They may accurately evaluate our faults, our shortcoming, and our living that is inconsistent with our faith, but they can't evaluate our faith. Verse 16, "For who has understood the mind of the Lord so as to instruct him? But we have the mind of Christ." So Paul asks, what natural man thinks God's thoughts? And the obvious answer is none. But there are many natural men who like to give God a piece of their mind. Let God know what they think of his administration. But we as Christians have the mind of Christ because God's Holy Spirit instructs us. And that word mind is translated understanding. In fact, it's found in Luke 24:45 when Jesus is on the road of Emmaus and he's talking to his two disciples after his death and resurrection, and they're trying to figure things out. They're confused, and so he's explaining to them how his death and resurrection was in fulfillment of the scriptures. And so the Bible says that he opened their minds to understand the scriptures. It's the Holy Spirit who gives us understanding as to God's word. Now, there are some priests and there are some pastors who want you to believe that they alone understand God's word, and you have to go to them in order to get a right understanding of God's word. But the Bible teaches us that through the work of the Holy Spirit, that the scriptures can be understood by every Christian who is diligent and obedient and spirit-filled. And that's the message that Paul provides for us in chapter 2 of 1 Corinthians. I want to invite you to bow your heads and close your eyes, because it may be that we have amongst us this morning those who the Holy Spirit has brought to church today and has been speaking with you. In fact, you may have heard a sermon that I didn't deliver. It may have been the Holy Spirit that was speaking to you. And we want to give you an opportunity to respond to the message that God has been given to you this day. If you'd like to receive Jesus Christ as your Lord and Savior and invite His Holy Spirit to indwell you, to be your teacher, to lead you into God's truth, I'd like to invite you to just take a moment and put your hand up. The hand going up is a hand that will be seen by God. Praise the Lord. Anyone else? You can put your hands down. Lord, we thank you for seeing those hands and hearing those thoughts and knowing those hearts. Lord, we are so glad that you do not desire anyone to perish. You want everyone to be saved. And you've given us your Holy Spirit to bring spiritual life where there was spiritual death, spiritual enlightening where there was nothing but confusion and darkness. We need you, Lord. We need you for everything. It is you who gives us life. It is you who gives us breath. It is you who gives us health. It is you who gives us a sound mind. It is you who gives us purpose in living. And when we have fulfilled your purpose for our life, it is you who gives us hope for eternity. You are our everything, and we need you. Lord, this week, as we are about your business, we ask you to bring people across our path that you have prepared and prompt our hearts so that we open our mouths and your Holy Spirit speaks through us so that those people hear your word and your words and your spirit. and respond and pursue you to be their Lord and their Savior also. We thank you, Lord, for all that you have done, all that you continue to do. In Jesus' name we pray. Amen.
16: And amen. That will close out today's study verse by verse with Pastor Leighton Sheely from Church of the Highlands here in San Bruno. If you have questions about the program today, we invite you to visit us on our website, highlands.us. It's there that you can email us, as well as get further information about who we are, what we believe, when and where we meet. Again, that's highlands.us. Well, tomorrow, as we head towards the rest of the week, the need for spiritual growth. We're back in 1 Corinthians. Join us then.
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13: God always has a door open for you to escape. You don't have to do stupid things. You don't have to think that God is not listening. God is listening. And God is allowing this thing in your life to what? To purify your life. You see, to purify your life. He's making you stronger so you can be a vessel of honor and he can use your life to bring glory and honor to himself.

0: 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We are continuing our series in 1 Corinthians, and today Roll will challenge us to balance our freedom in Christ with an awareness of our role as ambassadors of the gospel. If you give in to temptation or take a lax view of sin, you may cause those watching your life to stumble on their spiritual walk. Stay with us for encouragement to glorify God in everything that you say and do. Now with today's teaching, here's Roll Reese.
1: If you have your Bibles, turn to 1 Corinthians chapter 10. 1 Corinthians chapter 10. The title of my message is Christian Liberty in the Church. In chapter 9 of 1 Corinthians, where Paul the Apostle is concluding that chapter, he stucks, and let's see, about verse 24, he says, "Don't you know that those who run in a race all run, but only one receives the prize? Run in such a way that you may obtain it." He says, "And everyone who competes for the prize is temperate in all things. And now they do it to obtain a perishable crown, but we an imperishable crown. Therefore, I, Paul, run, thus not with uncertainty. Thus I fight, not as one who beats the air. But I discipline my body and bring it into subjection, lest when I have preached to others, I myself should be disqualified." Now, in chapter 10, verse 1, the reason he says this is not to give you the illustration how easy and how simple it is for someone to get disqualified from the ministry and from being a Christian. I'm not talking about your salvation. We're talking about how God uses our lives, and if you don't know how to bring

0: your body and your life into subjection, then God has ways of putting you on the shelf. You see, putting you on the shelf and not using you to your full capacity. It's like a book that you have on the shelf that is never read. What happens to it? It's all dusty. I mean, it sits on the shelf. When it's a real good book to read, but nobody discovers it, it's on the shelf. And there's a lot of Christians like that on the shelf that don't know how to bring their body into subjection concerning their flesh and walking by the Holy Spirit. So Paul now, he's going to bring the Old Testament into the New Testament so that we can understand the lesson. Beginning in verse 1, he starts. He says, moreover, brethren, remember he's coming from chapter 9 and he's talking about disqualification. So now he's going to give us the warning concerning the idolatry of the Old Testament. He says, I do not want you to be unaware or ignorant. Notice that. That's Paul's favorite word that he uses. That all our fathers were under the cloud and all passed through the Red Sea. You see there, he's telling you. Under the cloud, the Shekinah glory of God, the Shekinah glory followed them in the day to become a shade to them, at night a pillar of light so they could have light. God was with them the whole time and they still cannot see and they still cannot believe. Think of what God has done in our own personal lives and we don't believe what God has done. And he continues to speak to us. Then he says this in verse 2. All were baptized into Moses in the cloud and in the sea. They all ate the same spiritual food, which was manna. And remember when the manna was given to them? They got so, they ate so much manna, and because of their murmuring and complaint, that's a problem. Murmuring and complaint, God says, I'm going to give you manna until it's coming out of your nose too. Remember that? And they ate manna, and that was the end. Verse 4, and they all drank the same spiritual rock. Who's that? Jesus Christ, a type. For they drank of the spiritual rock, notice capital R, spiritual rock that followed them, and that rock was Christ. Notice that. He tells you right there. If you don't read the Old Testament, you're not going to get the New Testament. What is he doing? He's pulling from the Old Testament and bringing it into the new, the typologies, to make clear who the rock was in the Old Testament. Jesus. I am the rock of your salvation, Jesus said. Imagine that. Here he is again, speaking again of who he is. Verse 5. But with most of them, notice, most of the people, God was not well pleased, for their bodies were scattered in the wilderness. Imagine, for 40 years, every one of those that murmured and complained, they never got to see the promised land. They all died in the wilderness. Only their children and their children's children got to go into the promised land. Nobody else. Joshua took the people God in. Moses died, and God is the only one that buried Moses. Nobody ever has been buried by God. Only Moses was the only one that buried. God buried him fully, completely. So imagine, as we have the illustration here from the Old Testament, what am I doing in my life that makes me misrepresent the Lord? That makes me misrepresent God, where I'm turning people away from Christ instead of drawing them to Christ? Is it things in my computer that shouldn't be there? Is it things that I do when I'm not really aware that people are watching me? You see, every one of us has to take that examination, because there are things that any one of us can make people stumble. So it's always good to check out yourself before the Lord and say, Lord, if there's anything in my life that is making people stumble, please show me so that I can take care of that problem. I surely don't want to make anybody stumble. That's why I don't go to movies anymore for years. Because even though I went to G or PG movies, I would come out and there's rated R. They think I'm coming out of a rated R movie. And that will make somebody stumble, even though I wasn't in there. They have a picture in their mind, and I don't want to do that in my life. I want to make sure that what I'm doing is before the Lord, and that I don't want to grieve the Holy Spirit of God, and I want God to continue to use my life the way he wants to use my life. So every one of us has to examine our freedoms in Christ. So here now Paul is bringing the old into the new to show us exactly what happens. Look at verse 5 again. But with most of them, God was not well pleased, for their bodies were scattered in the wilderness. Notice that. They were brought out of Egypt, a great multitude, and now notice, because of unbelief, they were what? They were scattered in the wilderness. They died. Now, these things became our examples to the intent that we should not lust after evil things as they also lusted. Notice, the example is the Old Testament to bring it into the New Testament so that we don't commit the same sins. We don't make the same mistakes, Paul says. Be careful that you learn your lessons from the Old Testament so that you can become a New Testament saint. So Paul is really bringing on some real deep insights here. Look what he says, verse 7. And do not become idolaters as some of them were. You can find that in Exodus chapter 32, verse 6, when they built the golden calf, remember? Moses at the top of Mount Sinai, getting the Ten Commandments. And all of a sudden God says, hey, Moses, I hear the sound of music. Something's going on. So Moses is coming back down, and he left Aaron, his brother, in charge. And when he comes down, he sees carrying the Ten Commandments. He comes to the camp, and he sees a golden calf, and they're worshiping it. And there's all kinds of sexual sins going on in the camp. And when Moses sees that, he throws down the Ten Commandments, and he breaks them. And then he goes to his brother Aaron and says, Aaron, what did you do? He says, oh, what happened is the people asked me to do this, and I took the gold and I threw it into the fire, and poof, this calf came out. That's what he said. Look what he says, verse 7 again. And do not become idolaters as were some of them, as it is written in Exodus 32, 6. He says, the people sat down to eat and to drink, and they rose up to play. Okay, what that means is they were having orgies. They were having all kinds of sexual things going on, and they were drinking, getting drunk, and they was going crazy in the camp. Imagine, these are the people of God. Think of the church today. These were not the Egyptians. This was the church. These are God's people. So here he says, it is written, verse 8. He says, nor let us, now he points it in, nor let us commit sexual immorality. Think of how many people in the church are in sexual immorality. Think about it. Young people, married people in adultery. And yet they can sit in a church and hear the gospel of Jesus Christ or watch television ministries and never, ever, ever be convicted. And yet, how can God really move in a church like that when there's so much carnality and so much sin? You need to be fearful of God, because God will punish. God will chase it. God will get his way, not your way. And then he says this, nor let us commit sexual immorality as some of them did. And in one day, 24,000 died. Imagine that, for being in sexual sin. God killed them. The earth opened up and swallowed them. It says 23, but it's 24,000. It's a copious error. In Numbers 25, 9, you can see the other one, and you can hear the whole story here. So he says what? In one day, 24,000 fell. Verse 9, nor let us tempt Christ, as some of them also tempted and were destroyed by serpents. So notice again, he brings in the old with the new. Christ, what is he talking about? When they raised up, remember Moses made a serpent of brass and he raised it up? Why did he raise it up? Because the people of God in the world were getting bitten by snakes. And Moses said to them, all you have to do is when you get bitten, look up to the brass and serpent and you'll be healed. But instead of looking up, they were complaining and murmuring and they died. Because the brass and serpent that he lifted up, it was a picture and a type of Jesus Christ on the cross. He goes on to say this, nor let us tempt Christ as some of them tempted and were destroyed by serpents. Notice that. And then he says, nor complain as some of them also became complainers. Notice that. And were destroyed by the destroyer. Numbers 14. For murmuring and complaining, they were killed. God eliminated them. For grumbling, the sin of grumbling, rejecting the truth of Jesus Christ, not standing up for divine leadership, but actually coming against the leadership of the church. God destroyed them, got rid of them. Then he says in verse 11, now all these things, check this out, happened to them as an example. Notice what he says there. I did this to them so that you, the church, can learn not to do the same things, or the judgment of God will come upon you like it did them. The earth might not open up, but God will judge. God will judge. So here he's giving us a warning, man. It's an admonition and an encouragement. Look, and now all these things happened to them as examples, and they were written, notice, they were written for our examples. Notice that. They were written for our admonition, upon whom the ends of the ages have come. Notice what he says there. I did this to show you and to prove to you, the church, what God will do when you sin against God.
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0: Verse 12, therefore, because of all this I just told you, let him who thinks he stands take heed lest he fall. Notice that. The conclusion of this thing. If you really think you're strong, you're going to fall. Because apart from Christ, I can't do nothing. You can't stand on your own. You have to stand on the rock, Jesus Christ. And there's going to be times in your life where you're going to be tested. You're going to be tempted by money, by power, by sex, and all these things. And then the question is, what are you going to do now? Are you going to give in to it, or are you going to resist the devil? Are you going to stand in the holiness of God? That's the question that everyone can have in their own lives. Then he said again, verse 12, therefore let him who thinks he stands take heed lest he fall. He says this, no temptation has overtaken you except such as is common to men. But God is faithful, who will not allow you to be tempted beyond what you are able. But with the temptation, he will also make the way of escape that you may be also to bear it. Now listen carefully here, because people always use this. I couldn't help it. God tempted me. God doesn't tempt with evil. Because God's already warned us. Look what he says. No temptation has overtaken you except such as is common to men. But God is faithful, who will not allow you to be tempted beyond. How many times you say, oh Lord, I can't take this anymore. God says, what? I'm not going to take you to the breaking point. I will deliver you. You can't blame God. God will deliver us. God sees what you're going through. Think of the people that get to the point of blowing their heads up and committing suicide. When here he says, no temptation has overtaken you except such as is common to men, but God is faithful, who will not allow you to be tempted beyond what you're able. But with every temptation, he will make the way of escape that you may be able to bear it. Wow. I mean, how much clearer do we want it? God always has a door open for you to escape. You don't have to do stupid things. You don't have to think that God is not listening. God is listening. And God is allowing this thing in your life to what? To purify your life. You see, to purify your life. He's making you stronger so you can be a vessel of honor, and he can use your life to bring glory and honor to himself. Then he says this in verse 14. Therefore, again, because of this, my beloved, flee from idolatry. Notice that a way of escape is there. That's an exhortation to the body of Christ. He says, I speak as to wise men, judge for yourselves what I say. And then he's not going to speak to us about the communion table. He says, the cup of the blessing which we bless, it is not the communion of the blood of Jesus Christ. The bread which we break, it is not the communion of the body of Christ. What he's saying is, we're not becoming cannibals by eating the bread. And say we're literally eating the flesh of Jesus Christ and drinking his blood. The Catholic Church believes that. Literally. We don't believe that. It's a type, it's a symbol when we take the juice and the bread. You see, we're signifying this is the blood and the bread of Jesus Christ. And so we eat it and we drink it. Look what it says again. For we, though many, are one bread and one body, for we are all partakers of that one bread. Observe Israel after the flesh. Are not those who eat of the sacrifices partakers of the altar? Notice what he said. From Leviticus chapter 2, verse 1 through 16, he's actually speaking here. He says, what am I saying then? That an idol is anything, or what is offered to idols is anything? Rather, the things which Gentiles sacrifice, they sacrifice to demons and not to God. You see, he brings in now the idolatry that was going on in the Old Testament when they were worshiping demons. And at the same time, in the New Testament, he's talking about these sacrifices that we give to God. Like the burnt offering sacrifice. What does Paul say in Romans 12:1? I therefore beseech you, brethren, by the mercy of God, that you present your bodies a living sacrifice, holy and acceptable to God. In the Old Testament, it was a dead sacrifice, not a living sacrifice. So here, Paul wants us to understand that what we're doing is we're doing it as unto the Lord. Partaking of the bread is fellowship with God. As we come into the presence of God, we're united with Jesus Christ fully and completely. Then he says again, verse 20, rather that the things which the Gentiles sacrifice, they sacrifice to demons. Notice that. And not to God. And I do not want you to have fellowship with demons. Notice that. With demons. You cannot drink the cup of the Lord and the cup of demons. Notice the warning here. You cannot partake of the Lord's table and the table of demons. Notice what he's saying here. I mean, to partake of communion, it has to be a consecrated thing, and it's a sacred thing that God wants us to perform. It's not for everybody, because God wants us to be clean vessels when we partake of communion. And then he says this, verse 22. Or do we provoke the Lord to jealousy? Or are we stronger than the Lord? Of course not. When you're doing that, you're tempting the Lord. And you're actually allowing God to judge you because you're not listening. You're proving the Lord. Verse 23. All things are lawful for me, but not all things are helpful. All things are lawful for me, but not all things build up. You have to know your limits. You have to know your boundaries in everything that you do as a Christian. You don't want to make somebody stumble. You don't want to do that. You want to make sure you know who you are and what you can do and what you cannot do. We want to build up the body of Christ. We don't want to tear people down by the things that we do. So here's Paul, verse 24. Let no one seek his own. Notice, don't be self-centered. But each one, the other's well-being. Notice, the weak brother, the one that we love, that's why we're not going to offend him in any way. Remember we talked about in the past, the Corinthian church, they were going to the butcher and they were getting meat from the temple. They were sacrificed to other gods. And it says a Christian can buy that meat, eat it. But if you have a weak Christian and see you that, then don't buy it, don't cook it, and don't eat it, because you'll make him stumble. You see? So it's pretty cool how here Paul is bringing this whole thing in. Verse 25, he says, eat whatever is sold in the meat market. Asking no questions for conscience sake. So here he's telling you what to do. Then verse 26, for the earth is the Lord's and all its fullness. So this all its fullness is his. If any of those who do not believe, a non-believer, invites you to dinner and you desire to go, eat whatever is set before you, asking no questions or what? For conscience sake. You go to somebody's house, he's a non-believer, you say, was that meat offered to idols or demons? And they go, yeah, oh, I can't eat it. He says, don't ask it, just, it's cooked. This is so good, tastes good, just eat it. See, you don't make anybody stumble. But if anyone says to you, this was offered to idols, do not eat it. Why? For the sake of the one who told you. See, he tells you how to do it. And for the conscience sake, for the earth is the Lord's in all its fullness. He's quoting from Psalm 24, verse 1. Verse 29. Conscience, I say, not your own, but that of the other. It's not about you. It's about the weaker Christian, the one you're going to make him stumble for conscience sake. For why is my liberty judged by another man's conscience? But if I partake with thanksgiving, why am I evil spoken of for the food over which I give thanks to by praying? And then here's Paul's answer. Therefore, whether you eat or drink or whatever you do, guess what he says here? Mark it down. Do all to the glory of God. I love that. Whatever you do, make sure it's to the glory of God. And if it's not to the glory of God, don't do it. You'll get yourself in big, big trouble. Paul is so clear what he says here, verse 32. Give no offense, there it is again. Give no offense either to the Jew or to the Greek or to the church of God, to the Christians. Just as also I please all men in all things, not seeking my own profit. Paul says, you know what, you guys? I'm careful in what I do so that I don't make people stumble. But the profit of many, that they may be saved. The reason I do it is because I want to see them in the kingdom of God. I want them to get saved. I don't want to make them stumble. I want them to believe the gospel of Jesus Christ. I want to see them repent and come to the knowledge of the truth in Jesus Christ. And the whole thing is this, Paul says, I do it because of the law of love.
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7: Someone estimated there are 3,000 promises to believers found on the pages of Scripture. 3,000. And you say, well, what are they? Well, let me just give you four quick ones. Number one, God says you'll never be alone in life. Isaiah 41:10, the Lord says, don't be afraid, I'm with you. Don't be dismayed, I'm the Lord your God. I will strengthen you and help you. I'll uphold you with my righteous right hand. Jesus said, I will never leave you or forsake you. Number two, God will get you through whatever you're facing. God says, when you go through deep waters, I'll be with you. When you go through rivers of difficulty, you will not drown. When you walk through the fire of oppression, you'll not be burned up, and the flames will not consume you. Here's another one. God will provide for your needs. Here's what God says, Jesus speaking, Matthew 6:33. Seek first the kingdom of God and his righteousness, and all these things will be added to you. And also, God will forgive us of all of our sins. But listen. If you're not a Christian, let me tell you your true state before God. You're a sinner in need of a Savior. But the good news is God loved you so much, he sent his son, Jesus Christ, 2,000 years ago on a rescue mission to die on the cross for your sin and to pay the price for all the wrongs you've done, then to rise again 3 days later. You need Jesus. That's four promises. Go claim them.
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11: Somebody took the time to make sure that the body looked like it was still in it, except the stuff was more flatter because there's no body in it. And it's a nice little fold at the top there, right where the head was. You know who did that? Jesus. If he was in a hurry, he would have said, I'm out of here, dude, before they catch me. He wasn't in a hurry. He rose from the dead, and he just sets that thing, takes it off. Okay, thank you. Walks out. Do you know why the stone was rolled away? It wasn't rolled away so Jesus could get out. Jesus was already gone. Stone was rolled away so you could get in and see. So every one of us could go in and look for ourselves. That's why the stone was rolled away.

0: Welcome to Apply Within, a verse-by-verse study of the Word of God with Pastor Bob Davis of North Country Chapel. We invite you to join with us as we, by the power of God's Holy Spirit, apply His Word within our own hearts as we study line upon line, precept upon precept, verse-by-verse through the Bible. Jesus is crucified as our study of John continues in chapter 19, verse 26. Here's Pastor Bob.
1: They buried Jesus. Rome made sure he was dead. Jesus said, "No one will take my life. I will lay it down." He gave up the ghost. He let his spirit go. Now, me and you, you and I, we don't have that kind of authority. We're trying to hang on for all we got, but we're going home. We're leaving this earth one way or the other, true? Everybody knows it. Nobody likes to talk about it. Yeah. 100 pounds of spices. Wrapped him in linen cloths. Wrap. Put some spices. Spread him. Wrap tightly. Put one wrapped separately around his head. Buried him in a rich man's tomb, Joseph of Arimathea. And everybody went to finish their preparations for the feast. So, we learned that there were some ladies who went with Nicodemus and Joseph of Arimathea. As they prepared the body, the women were there. They could see it was done in a hurry. They wanted to come back and finish the job. Only 100 pounds wasn't enough for their Lord. And they wanted to come back. So that's when the feast is over on the first day of the week, what you and I call Sunday, the first day, chapter 20, verse 1, the first day of the week cometh Mary Magdalene early when it was still dark to the sepulcher, and she saw the stone rolled away from the sepulcher. The stone had been taken away, rolled back. That stone was usually a rock, maybe not quite, about 6 inches. It was carved, about 6 inches, sometimes maybe eight. It'd be thick, solid rock, and they would put it in a little trough, and it would roll into place and lock into place. And they were nearly, some of those rocks, probably this one was nearly a ton, a couple thousand pounds. So it's downhill sort of, so they lock it into place. So to get it back out, you're going to have to pry it out. You're going to do a little bit of work, which they would let you do that, but we've got an exception right here. Mary is going to the tomb. First day of the week, cometh Mary Magdalene, early when it was still dark, to the sepulcher, and seeth the stone taken away from the sepulcher. Then she ran. She runneth, and she came to Simon Peter and to the other disciple. We learn at the very end of this gospel, that other disciple was John, the beloved disciple. She ran to Peter and the other disciple, whom Jesus loved, and she said to them, "They have taken away my Lord out of the sepulcher, and we know not where they have laid him." I talk about them all the time. I catch myself. You know who they are. You talk about them. They say it's going to snow. Everybody knows who they are. You just can't put a name to them, right? They say it's going to be a really warm summer. Ha ha, this is Idaho, stop it. They say, there's a word in here that lets you know something. Let me do this. Mary and a few other women went to the tomb. Well, why does John just say Mary? John isn't telling you the number of women. He's telling you the one woman that came to him and Peter first, right? Mary right here says there were multiple women. That tells me a lot of things. You see, they did not know that Pilate had ordered the stone to be sealed. And they would take two leather straps, make kind of an X, to lock it down and put the seal in the center of that X. If you break the seal without permission, instant death penalty. They don't know that. They're just going out because when they left, it wasn't all there. And they wanted to make sure Jesus' body was buried correctly. So they don't know. And see, once it's sealed, it's not protected, a protected piece of property by the Roman government itself. Armed Roman guards are there. Some say four, some suggest eight. But there were armed, fully armed Roman guards. Anyone who would break the seal without permission would be instantly dead. In other words, like I like to say, cancel Christmas. Now that's important for you to know, especially when you read through the Gospel of Matthew at the end. John wrote down what he experienced, but did you hear what Mary said? Mary said, listen closely. She told us there was more than her. She told us there were other women. She said, they've moved him in the night, and I'm paraphrasing, and none of us know where. I'll say it in her language. They took the body, and we don't know where it is. Who's we, Mary? Get it? She's telling you there are other women. And John's not going to give us their names because he's telling you, this is exactly what I heard and saw. This is his eyewitness report. No contradiction. And I could do that with almost everything. I haven't seen everyone. So everyone I've seen, I can show you what the Bible says, and there are no contradictions there. You can keep believing it, or you can start reading it yourselves. Let me read you the language. The first day of the week, Mary Magdalene came early when it was dark to the sepulcher. She saw the stone taken away. She ran. She came to Simon Peter and to the other disciple, John, who Jesus loved. And she said to them, they have taken away the Lord out of the sepulcher, and we don't know where they have laid him. She just told you, I wasn't alone. She didn't give us a list of names. Some of the other gospels do. So there, if you just read it, you won't have to panic like you are. People are trying to scare you out of the Bible. Just take your time. Don't panic. When you see something that looks like a contradiction, hear this. God is bigger than us and smarter. He will never contradict himself, ever. He can't. He's too big. If I see something I think is a contradiction, there's something I'm not understanding. There's something I'm missing. And so you can always count on that. They've moved him in the night. We don't know where. Notice, she doesn't have the body. John and Peter, they don't have the body. She came to tell them. They were shocked. But somebody's got it. It had to be them. Who's them? Well, we don't know. She doesn't know. It had to be them. It wasn't us. And verse 3 says, Peter, therefore, went forth and the other disciple, and they came to the sepulcher, to the tomb. They ran. They both ran, verse 4, they both ran together, and the other disciple outran Peter and came first to the sepulcher. You know why? That may not be important to you, but it's important to John. John is writing this. He's young. They believe that John was probably around 19 years old, whereas Peter was 40 or over. And so when they ran, John outran the 19-year-old, outran the 40-year-old. Duh, who couldn't? And stooping down, looking down into the tomb. In other words, that stone was rolled out of the way. He could look right into the tomb. Mary and the ladies were right. Someone moved that stone. Looking in, he saw the linen clothes lying right where they belonged. In other words, lying there in the space they needed to be. But he did not go in. John's a little bit young, a little bit not as forward as Peter. Peter was brash. He would open his mouth to exchange feet. I know what that man feels like. Do you? Then came Simon Peter following him, and Simon just kept running right past him and run on in. That's Peter. That's the way he is. And he saw the linen clothes lying there, and the napkin, the part of linen that was on his head, not lying with the linen clothes, but wrapped together in a place by itself. You see, they would wrap up to the neck, and then they would put a piece across the top of the head, and it was separated right there, all folded nice. So somebody took the time to make sure that the body looked like it was still in it, except the stuff was more flatter because there's no body in it, and that it's a nice little fold at the top there, right where the head was. You know who did that? Jesus. If he was in a hurry, he would have said, I'm out of here, dude, before they catch me. He wasn't in a hurry. He rose from the dead, and he just sets that thing, takes it off. Okay, thank you. Walks out. Do you know why the stone was rolled away? It wasn't rolled away so Jesus could get out. Jesus was already gone. Stone was rolled away so you could get in and see. So every one of us could go in and look for ourselves. That's why the stone was rolled away. Then went in also, verse 8, then John went in. He's the one that got there first, and he saw, and what did he do? He looked, and two made sense to him. He came up with four. He believed. He rose from the dead. That's what John believes. Peter doesn't know what to believe. For as yet, verse 9, they knew not the scripture that he must rise again from the dead. But John believed, all right, he is not here. He is not here. Peter's like, I could see that. No, he's got to be alive. And Peter doesn't know what to think. Then the disciples went away again to the place they were staying. Verse 10. Here they are running, and they're hurrying. It's still kind of dark. It's early, early morning. John, being the younger, outran Peter, got there first, but a little bit timid, a little bit. He's just looking in, trying to see, well, what do I see? But Peter just comes brashly running in. That's what Peter would do, and he does it. He's always aggressive. That's the way God built him. Some of you are shy and polite, and some of you are aggressive, and you're going to step right in, and you'll usually sink first in the quicksand, and everybody knows it's quicksand now. Yay! Someone's got to do it, right? Here comes Peter. And he sees the same thing, the linen cloth still there, looking like there's a body in it, but flatter. And that little napkin about his head, in its place still. But Jesus was not there. So no one disputes. No one. Even the Roman soldiers, if you read through Matthew, Mark, and Luke, even the Roman soldiers, the women, the disciples, and the high priests, and the spiritual leaders, the Jewish leaders, all agree that body's not there. Now, you know what? So it's not a contradiction. And yes, it's true. History even says, Josephus writes, yes, Jesus was crucified and was buried. Yes, he was. So yes, Jesus existed. Contrary to that big article today, yes, he existed. By the way, he still exists. He's alive. He rose from the dead. Peter goes in there and he says, yep, this is where Jesus was, but I'm telling you, I'm an eyewitness, Peter says. He wasn't there. John says, I went in, because John enters the tomb after that, and John believed. Jesus is alive. He is certainly not here. And John was at the cross. John saw Jesus Christ die and was completely dead. And the Romans made sure of it to prove to the whole world that Jesus Christ died. They didn't understand, just like sometimes you and me. The verse is written about the Lord in the Old Testament, talking about Messiah rising from the dead. Psalm 16, Psalm 110, Isaiah 53, all tell you that the Messiah will rise from the dead. He will die and he will live forever. How can you do both? He's going to rise from the dead. Peter and John headed back to where they were staying. And of course they told the other disciples. Judas had taken his own life. Judas didn't have to do that. He shouldn't have. He could have just surrendered his heart and said, I've done the worst thing in the whole of creation. Please forgive me. And the Lord would say, that's exactly why I shed my blood. You're forgiven. There's nothing too dark, too ugly, too bad, too big that Jesus cannot forgive. He forgives. He will forgive you. He's forgiven me. He's forgiven some of you that belong to him. If you don't belong to him, you can, and he will forgive every bit of sin, every bit. I've had people ask me, well, Pastor Bob, my life is absolutely gross. Should I, before I try to give my heart to Jesus, should I like make myself better, you know, kind of get off these drugs, and should I try to clean up my language? And I say to them, well, it's really dumb to go take a shower before you take a bath. It's a waste of time. No, you can't clean up your act. Most of you don't know where you left your act. You give it to Jesus Christ and he washes you clean forever. by grace through faith alone in Jesus Christ alone. So look at verse 11. But Mary stood outside, just outside the sepulcher, weeping. She's right there at the tomb, just weeping. She knows he's not in there. She has no explanation of where he is, what happened. She doesn't know. She knows he's dead, period. She knows that. So someone had to have taken the body. She said that. They've taken him and we don't know where they put him. She's weeping, and as she wept, she stooped down once again. You know how we are. I know he's not there. I looked in a couple of times, but I'm going to look in again, and maybe there's something wrong with me, and he's probably there. You know how that goes, right? She wept. As she wept, she stooped down, and she looked into the sepulcher, and she saw two angels dressed in white sitting right where the body had been laid. One at the head, where the head was, the other at the foot, where the body of Jesus had lain. So they're sitting there, right where the body was, where the head would have been, where the feet, and they were just sitting there. That is so weird. What are you guys doing? I'm kind of hanging out. What's up? You weren't there when I looked in before. They spoke to her, though. And they said to her, "Woman, why are you crying?" In our language, a very respectful word, ma'am. They're so respectful with her. Jesus is respectful with the women. The little bitty girls, he calls them daughter. The ladies, he calls them ma'am. Very respectful, very polite, very courteous. These angels say, "Ma'am, why are you crying?" She said to them, "Because they," whoever they are, she doesn't know, "because they have taken away my Lord, and I do not know where they have laid him." I lost my Jesus. I lost him. He was here when I saw them roll that stone across, and he's gone. And so somebody, dead bodies don't walk. Therefore, somebody took him. I don't know who, and I don't know where, but I'm determined to find out. As she cries, she stoops down to look in again. What for? Well, maybe I saw what I saw. You know, we're that way. And she looks in, and sure enough, this time there were two angels there. Linen's stuff still there, but there's two angels, one at the head, one at the foot, where Jesus had been. And they ask her a simple question, and so calmly and so politely, the language, "Ma'am, why are you crying?" "Because they've taken my Lord." Her story's not changing. "They've taken my Lord away, and I don't know where they put his body." That tells me again, John and Peter were not expecting Jesus to rise from the dead. Neither was Mary, or were Mary, and all those ladies. None of them were expecting him to rise again. And he told them over and over through his public ministry for 3.5 years that he would rise from the dead. They never got that part. Because it didn't fit into their theology. It didn't fit into their scenarios they had built in their heads. And so they'll say, contradiction. No, it's what God says. That's why I suggest to you, read your Bible. Don't take their word for it. Go and read it for you just to see the words yourselves. Even though Jesus promised that he would rise from the dead, it never crosses the heart of Mary. She is brokenhearted and confused and upset and doesn't know what even to do. She's standing there weeping, but what are you can't stand here all day. What are you doing, Mary? "I don't know." "Ma'am, why are you crying?" "Because somebody took my Lord and I don't know where he is. And his body, he's dead. You can't just be doing that." Which she had thus said, it looks to the language almost infers here that there was enough, or something caused her to turn around. Because when she had said thus, she turned herself back, meaning she must have seen something or heard, whatever. She turned herself back and she saw Jesus standing there and knew not that it was Jesus. Why wouldn't you know that was Jesus? Again, you know, I'm putting myself in her shoes because Jesus is dead. So anybody standing behind me right now is not Jesus, no matter what he looks like. Get it? Because that's impossible. It can't happen. God says it will, but I say, "No. I don't even remember you saying that, Lord." Look, she saw Jesus, but didn't know it was him. And Jesus said to her, he speaks to Mary. He says, "Ma'am, why are you weeping? Why are you crying? Who are you looking for?" In other words, you're here at this tomb. Who are you looking for? Why are you crying and who are you looking for? She assumed. You know what you do when you assume? You make a big mistake. Right? She assumed, she supposed him to be the gardener. Well, it's early morning. It's way too early for anybody to be out and about. It's still probably not quite sunrise or close to it right now. And she goes, "There's got to be the guy that works here. What else would he be doing here?" Duh. I added the duh. And she said to him, supposing he was the gardener, "Sir, if you have carried him from here or hence away, tell me where you've laid him and I will take him away." I wonder how big Mary was. You know what? Love does that, doesn't it? That's what love does. Love is not this warm fuzzy. She's brokenhearted, but that's her Lord. She wants to make sure Jesus is okay. This is the Son of God. She believes, but she just doesn't grasp the power and the authority that she's dealing with here. So verse 16 says what? "Jesus said unto her," just one word, "Mary." One word. Now, why would that cause her to recognize him? She turned around, that language is fully, and said to him, "Rabboni," which is to say master. And the other gospels tell us what Jesus is saying here. She immediately fell down at his feet and she grabbed his feet. And what I like to call, she wraps her arms around and she's got what I like to call a death grip. "I lost you, if you know, and you ain't going nowhere now." She just falls at his feet and grabs on. So Jesus says to her, "Touch me not, for I am not yet ascended to my Father. But go to my brothers," go to the apostles, "and tell them," say unto them, "I ascend to my Father and your Father, and to my God and your God." And look what he tells her to do. "You go tell my brothers." Now, everybody, they were his disciples. They were his disciples. Now that he's risen from the dead, he paid the price for sin. So we are his brothers and sisters. We are his body. He said, "You go tell my brothers, I'm going to my Father and your Father, to my God and your God." Through the death and resurrection of Jesus Christ, he is our Father. And we can pray, "Our Father in heaven, help me," right? We can now, by grace through faith in Jesus Christ alone, he is our Father. My God and your God, my Father and your Father. All of us that are truly born again, call him Father. By grace through faith in Jesus Christ alone. Mary did, listen closely, exactly what Jesus told her to do. See how easy it is to obey God. "Go tell my brothers." And Mary did exactly what he told her to do. She couldn't explain how he rose from the dead. She couldn't, "Are you sure you saw him?" Like, "Yes, I saw him alive. And I touched him and I grabbed him. And it was him. I knew my master. As soon as he called me by my name, I knew my master. And he told me to come and tell you that he's alive. And I saw him alive. I've seen him. I've walked with him. I talked with him. Jesus Christ rose from the dead."
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3: In 1796, George Washington made one of the most consequential decisions in American history. He chose not to seek a third term as president. So why does that matter? Because America was not built on permanent rulers. It was built on ordered liberty. Faith teaches that authority is a stewardship, not a possession. Leaders are accountable to God for how they use power. And why does that still matter today? Because republics survive when leaders respect limits and citizens defend them. Washington's lesson still stands. A republic is preserved when power has limits, and public service remains a duty to God and country, not a path to personal rule.
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0: have a good definition of godliness, taking God seriously. Hi, I'm Chuck Swindoll. Let's go back to that word, godliness. It seems to be a term that's tossed around a lot in the church, but most people have never thought it through. So I like the simple definition, taking God seriously. I've never found a better definition in all of the scriptures. What he says, when you take him seriously, you obey. What he warns, you watch out for. For he directs, you walk. And on and on and on. You take him seriously. What might God's call to godliness entail for you? Listen carefully. Take him seriously.
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8: Why? 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
8: Father, we thank you. We thank you, Lord, for this study of Genesis. Lord, this book of beginnings, Lord, the basis for everything we know, Lord. We thank you that we can gather here in freedom today to look into it, to have our understanding of things we've taken for granted, maybe challenged in a good way. Therefore, give us receptive hearts, O Holy Spirit, and guide us, Lord, to truth. We pray this in Jesus' name. Amen. Well, I am excited. We're starting a new series that should take about 15, 20 years, give or take. No, just kidding. But, you know, Genesis is a long book. We intend to cover the topic well. And we entitled the series, Why Things Are the Way Things Are. And today's introductory message, and there's going to be probably one or two introductory message to set the table for this discussion, is entitled, Why It's Just a Theory. And so I want you to, this is important. And then the second, next week's sermon is entitled, The Power of a Sentence. Think about it this way, the pen is mightier than the sword. And these are going to help you kind of get your balance as we study the book of Genesis, which tells us why. Why? Because why is a question that we often hear from our children, you know, why do I have to do this? To our, you know, when they're toddlers, to teens, to young adults, and even in life as we suffer loss and hardship, why? Why is there suffering, war, and pain? Why is there death? Why is there hardship? Why The word why speaks to a complicated, complex

matter. And there's no shortage of theories trying to explain why, particularly for the godless, for the people who don't know God, who do not have access to divine revelation, where God has revealed the answer why, particularly here in the book of Genesis. And so human beings come up with all kinds of theories about why. Sometimes they're close, sometimes they're not close, sometimes they're so far off the mark, it's amazing. But even when they come close to getting something right with some theory or some opinion, how does the old saying go? A miss is as good as a mile, and a half-truth is a whole lie. Thomas Jefferson once quipped to that end, that the moment a person forms a theory, his imagination sees it in every object. He sees only the traits that favor that theory. We call that confirmation bias today, theories. And unfortunately, theories give birth to other theories, and they have real consequences. One theory that is pervasive in our world today is nihilism, right? That life is pointless, meaningless, and everything else. And such a theory is not without consequence and effect. We studied a few weeks ago that as from 2009 to 2019, pre-COVID, the lifespans were shortening. Lifespans in this country in particular were shortening due to drug overdose and suicide, because we teach as a culture nihilism, you know, where we don't mean anything. There's no point to our existence. And so you see this, as we talked about, particularly in people under the age of 35. And the reasoning goes, you know, what's the use? When time gets tough, there is no moral grounding. And you think about it, how does this affect policy, nihilism, right? Well, if people are like animals, you can go Canadian. What does that mean? When somebody gets sick, if they have a broken leg and they just don't feel like getting it fixed, or they're in a wheelchair, you euthanize them. That way you don't put a drain on the healthcare system. They even do that with what they call mature children or mature teens. They don't need parental consent to be put down like a dog or a cat. You think of nihilism as a theory, right? Well, what's the use in living? And so school shooters go out with a bang and make their mark because there's no point in going on. You know, and eugenics is another offspring of a bad theory, where we're going to purify the herd, you know, survival of the fittest, and we're going to weed out the sicklings that drain the healthcare system. You saw that in Canada. You see that in Canada. You saw that in Nazi Germany, where they put to death people who were deaf in one ear or blind in an eye, and Down's syndrome people. Then they turn their attention to Jews, to gypsies, to others. See, this becomes a religious dogma almost, like Planned Parenthood, right? To purify the race. Margaret Sanger founded Planned Parenthood. One of her objectives was to regulate the birth rate of black people because she deemed them inferior. People are always looking for a master race. And yet we say it's just a theory. But probably the granddaddy of all bad theories that gave birth to all the theories that we just described is something called Darwinism, or evolution. And mercifully today, it's losing credibility. It's lost credibility among most what they call operational scientists, people who deal in facts like chemistry or astronomy or things like that. In fact, things have gotten so bad for the theory of evolution with scientists worldwide that the Guardian newspaper, and I have a copy of the article out there for you. You can read it for yourself. The Guardian newspaper, a left-leaning newspaper, published an article along the lines, it titled it, "Do We Need a New Theory of Evolution?" And the thrust of the article was, the old theory doesn't hold water, and basically it never has. The assumptions were wrong. And according to the Guardian, this trouble started, it came to a head in what year? Would you guess? 1910. The article says that Darwin had once written, "Nature does not make jumps. You know, everything takes millions and millions and billions of years." But the mutationists beg to differ. Mutationists. Who are they? Well, we would know them today as geneticists.
And they determined that that was not true, that big jumps were made in species. Basically, they were studying plants at the time. And that these big jumps more or less challenged the idea of natural selection. What happened to them? Well, in response to what they wanted to talk about in their societies, a stalwart group of Darwinist religious zealots almost marginalized them in every way. And they effectively canceled them. They were kicked out of societies. They were demonized as crazy people. And as they say, the rest is history. The theory took hold. Evolution became, and still is, the dominant scientific theory of origins. Today it's taught to school children and college students all over this nation and around the world. But the question is, why were these scientists attacked for trying to present research? What was the motivation behind the attack? And there's just one word: fear. Fear. Fear. Fear of what? Well, here's a quote for you. I want you to listen to this quote, because this quote is kind of the response. Our willingness to accept scientific claims that are against common sense is the key to understanding the real struggle between science and the supernatural. The quote continues, "We take the side of science in spite of the patent absurdity of some of its constructs, in spite of its failure to fulfill many of its extravagant promises of health and life, in spite of the tolerance of the scientific community for unsubstantiated just-so stories, because we have an a priori commitment, a commitment to materialism. It is not that the methods and institutions of science somehow compel us to accept a material explanation of the phenomenal world, but on the contrary, we are forced to do so by our a priori adherence to material causes and to create an apparatus of investigation and a set of concepts that produce material explanations, no matter how counterintuitive." And let me just stop a minute and interpret this for you. Okay. What they're saying is, we can't afford to do anything but design a system of investigation that produces or confirms the theories that we already have, because we're in a struggle with the supernatural. And so it's not that what we find out there compels us to disagree. It's that we must disagree because we've already formed an opinion in our own mind. Okay? Let me pick this back up. We are forced by an a priori adherence to material causes to create an apparatus of investigation and a set of concepts that produce material explanations, no matter how counterintuitive, no matter how mystifying to the uninitiative. It sounds like Gnosticism. So create a process that gives you a predetermined outcome. Now, why would they do this? Well, mercifully, this man provides the answer. For, because we cannot allow a divine foot in the door. Now, who in the world was this man? Who would say something, who would come out in public and publish something like this? Was he some kind of zealot crackpot, some crazy man, some extremist on the periphery of science? No. This man held the Alexander Agassiz chair as professor of biology and zoology at Harvard University until his retirement a couple of decades ago. I want to think about that, okay? Now, we know with all the stuff going on at Harvard now, but back then that would have been news. But here's a guy who's just out that way, right? But natural selection and survival of the fittest and evolution's problems were far from over. Another prominent attack originated from an Ivy League geneticist at Cornell University about two decades ago, about the time this man was saying all this. It was a professor named John Stanford. Who was he? Was he a crackpot? Well, let's look at his background. He has an earned PhD in genetics. He taught over two decades at Cornell. He has a slew of patents that made him hundreds of millions of dollars. He was part of a group that developed something called the
ballistic particle delivery system, or the gene gun. He also was the co-inventor of the pathogen-derived resistance process and co-inventor of the genetic vaccination process, forerunner to the mRNA stuff. Sanford explains that the whole genome concept cannot evolve upward. We're told that we're evolving, that we're gaining information. And actually, he demonstrated just the opposite, something called genetic entropy, that we're losing information, that every generation that comes has something called deleterious mutations. Mutations, bad. And you lose data. Sometimes they show up in the form of a tremendous birth defect. Sometimes maybe a change in, like, redheads are becoming less and less dominant today. You hardly ever see one anymore. In 3 or 4 generations, you may not see one at all. You're losing data every time. And here's the problem. If that is so, and he put together a system called Mendel's Accountant to track these mutations, if that is so, there is no room for natural selection, because it's being blown up and undermined, because the mutations, about 100 serious mutations a generation, outstrip any possibility of adding any data. The human genome is deteriorating and therefore could not have evolved through a process of natural selection. It's unable to function as the accumulation of harmful mutations overwhelm a species, and it becomes less fit, less healthy, less stable, and eventually faces extinction given enough time. Understandably, his findings were not well received, and now he's treated like he's a crackpot. But back to the Guardian. So they went on from there. They said basically in the article, yeah, all this is wrong. We need a new evolution. It's just a theory. What's the harm? The harm is that theories become dogma. The harm is that theories affect policy. And so they attempted to justify in the article evolution's continued existence, and they tried to point to the world of physics to make excuses for their shortcomings. The Guardian writes, even physicists agree that the theory of quantum mechanics applies to very tiny particles, and Einstein's theory of general relativity applies to larger ones, yet the two theories, both accepted today more or less, appear incompatible. Quoting one physicist, he said, we should get used to the idea of this happening because, after all, these are just theories. It's just a theory, and theories change. But theories have consequences because sometimes they determine policy, like we're seeing around the world, like gender theory or critical theory, neither of which allows a divine foot in the door. And things continue to get worse for Darwinism, or evolution, if you want to call it that. Evolutionary biologist Michael Ruse admitted that evolution was at its founding, is, and will continue to be, a religion. Now, this is an atheist, right? He's an evolutionary biologist. He said this in 2011. Evolution is promoted by its practitioners. It's more than mere science. Evolution is promulgated as an ideology, a secular religion, a full-fledged alternative to Christianity with meaning and morality. Evolution is a religion. This was true of evolution at the beginning, and it is true of evolution still today. And you got to know that he's taken a beating. My favorite quote comes from Anne Ennis Dagg. She's a feminist zoologist who was at the University of Guelph in Ontario, Canada. She says that evolution is a religion for dead white European males. Okay? It's just a theory, and it's a poor one. Have you ever thought about what is a theory? What is a theory? According to the Cambridge Dictionary, a theory is an opinion. It may not be founded on research or facts. Some of the research may be better than others, but when all is said and done, it's just an opinion. And admittedly, some opinions are more informed than others, but it's just an opinion. And we form our opinions in many ways. And while opinions are fine, everybody has one, and they're like children, they're none so beautiful as your own, facts are far better. In evolution's case, which is now an article of faith as a state religion, what's being taught as a theory has been now treated as facts. Humans are pretty bold, and you see people mocking, they talk about evolution or the theory of the Big Bang, and they treat those things as if they're factual. But one question that always dogs them
when they make these pronouncements is this: were you there? How do you know this? Were you there? That's what God asked Job, right? Were you there when I laid the foundations of the earth? You don't look a day over 1,500, let alone 4.5 billion or whatever the new time continuum is these days. You know, it changes almost monthly. But the best anyone can say is it's just a theory. And as we read earlier from Job, theories are not necessarily true. Were you there when I laid the foundation of the earth? Tell me if you have understanding. Who determined its measurements? Surely you know. That's sarcasm coming from God. But men and women have theories. The problem is the data that we get is limited by our ability to process it, by our fallen nature, by our access to it, and by our missing details. I once saw somebody make a point where there was a spy satellite looking at something, and it didn't talk about its magnification, and it didn't have all the data they needed, but one person wanted to use it, and one person didn't want to use it, so the guy who was mad showed a picture. He goes, okay, here's a picture of the planet, and, you know, you saw the curvature. Is this planet round? And the other guy goes, yeah, of course, you can tell by the picture. Then they zoomed out, and it was a knee. And he goes, it's a knee. It's not a planet. So we can't trust what you're trying to extrapolate here about this situation. This is the problem. And this is the problem with Richard Lewontin, right? They have created an apparatus and a set of concepts that produce the explanations they want because they don't believe in God. They cannot believe in the supernatural. They will not believe in the supernatural. And therefore, they've swept aside important data that they could never understand. And as Jefferson said, everywhere they look with their bias, they find something, they harvest something to try to affirm what they already believe. Why do they do this? And if you're using your notes, why do theories like evolution become religions and treated as fact? And the answer is found in a factual statement in Romans 1:18-25, and I'm putting it up here in a New American Standard Version, and it says this: for the wrath of God is revealed from heaven against all ungodliness and unrighteousness of men who suppress the truth in unrighteousness. Who suppress the truth in unrighteousness, because that which is known about God is evident within them, for God has made it evident to them. See, they want to suppress, they want to keep the divine foot out of the door. They don't realize he owns the house. Verse 20, for since the creation of the world, his invisible attributes, his eternal power and divine nature have been clearly seen, being understood through what was made, so that they're without excuse. They know better. Like Richard Lewontin, right? For even though they knew God, they did not honor him as God or give thanks, but they became futile in their speculations, and their foolish heart was darkened. Professing to be wise, they became fools and exchanged the glory of the incorruptible God for an image in the form of corruptible men and birds and four-footed and crawling creatures. For they exchanged the truth of God for a lie and worshipped and served the creature rather than the Creator, who is blessed forever and ever. Amen. This sums up the state of affairs nicely, right? God cannot be allowed in the equation. People, educated people like Richard Lewontin, suppress the truth and unrighteousness because they cannot allow God's foot in the door, because that would make them subservient and accountable to God and responsible for their individual and collective conduct in many areas. So in their delusion, they try to design an approach, an inductive approach that somehow keeps God out of the equation. Like I said, they're trying to keep his foot out of the door. They're living in his house. They're his tenants. And so you have philosophies or secular religions masquerading as fact. Years ago, I spoke with an award-winning professor
at Washington University, the Washington University School of Medicine in St. Louis. He taught there for 34 years. He'd earned his PhD at Brown University. His dissertation was on the tissue of the eye. And amazingly, and he'd gotten many awards. He was professor of the year several times. The last time, I think, in 2000-something, I forget what. He was an evangelical Christian, and he was a six-day literal creationist. And he did not hide his views at the medical school. And he actively evangelized students and faculty and openly discussed his beliefs. I was astounded when I met him. I heard him speak, and I had him speak at my church. And I asked him, I said, well, what about aren't you being marginalized for your religious beliefs? And he looked at me and he smiled. And he said this, and I'll never forget it. He goes, remember, I work at a medical school. I said, okay. He goes, well, evolution and medicine are unrelated.

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3: Someone estimated there are 3,000 promises to believers found on the pages of Scripture. 3,000. And you say, well, what are they? Well, let me just give you four quick ones. Number one, God says you'll never be alone in life. Isaiah 41:10, the Lord says, don't be afraid, I'm with you. Don't be dismayed, I'm the Lord your God. I will strengthen you and help you. I'll uphold you with my righteous right hand. Jesus said, I will never leave you or forsake you. Number two, God will get you through whatever you're facing. God says, when you go through deep waters, I'll be with you. When you go through rivers of difficulty, you will not drown. When you walk through the fire of oppression, you'll not be burned up and the flames will not consume you. Here's another one. God will provide for your needs. Here's what God says. Jesus speaking, Matthew 6:33. Seek first the kingdom of God and his righteousness, and all these things will be added to you. And also God will forgive us of all of our sins. But listen, if you're not a Christian, let me tell you your true state before God. You're a sinner in need of a Savior. But the good news is God loved you so much, he sent his son, Jesus Christ, 2,000 years ago on a rescue mission to die on the cross for your sin and to pay the price for all the wrongs you've done, then to rise again 3 days later. You need Jesus. That's four promises. Go claim them.
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0: Welcome to Life from the Word with Pastor Chris Swanson of Calvary Chapel, Chester Springs. 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Here's Pastor Chris.
1: So 2 Peter again, chapter 2, verse 1. But there were false prophets also among the people, the children of Israel, even as there shall be false teachers among you. And interestingly enough, as Peter writes this to us in the first century of the church, 2,000 years ago, as he's writing it, there are several things he uses as examples of God's ability to judge that now in some ways are the very crux of some of the false teaching that's out there. For example, verse 4, God spared not the angels that sinned, but cast them down to Tartarus, that prison or place of judgment, which of course reminds us of hell, the idea of casting them down to hell. There are those today who try to tell you there is no final judgment. They deny the existence of hell. They're not even sure if the demonic realm is real. That's a wind of doctrine that's gone through the church. There's also in verse 5 the idea of whether or not there really was a Noah of history, that there really was an ark, that all the animals could truly be on that ark. There's also those who mock the idea that God creates the heavens and the earth in 6 days. They just refuse to accept what he says in his word and wrote with stone with his finger in the Ten Commandments. These are things going on out there, questioning whether or not we can trust God's word. And interesting, again, verse 6, when we get to that, another thing the church or false teachers are redefining is what about the behavior of homosexuality? And they're excusing it away. They say things have changed. So let's go through the scripture. I'll lay it out to you. You go home and read it for yourself, and you see where God ends up with you. But there were false prophets also among the people. There should be false teachers among you. He shall privily bring in damnable, there's our word again, apolia. It's not a word you want in your life. It is the state after death where an exclusion from salvation is a realized fact, wherein a man or a woman, instead of becoming what he or she might have been, is lost or ruined. And so they will bring in damnable heresies. These will leave you out. Even denying the Lord that bought them, bring upon themselves swift destruction, second use of apolia. Many shall follow their third use, apolia, pernicious ways, by reason of whom the way of truth shall be evil spoken of. And through covetousness shall they with feigned or plastic manipulated words make merchandise of you, whose judgment now of a long time lingereth not, and their damnation slumbereth not. So verse 4, for if God spared not the angels that sinned, but cast them down to hell and delivered them into chains of darkness to be reserved unto judgment, talked about it last week, God spared not the old world, but saved Noah, the eighth person, a preacher of righteousness, a preacher of righteousness. How many converts? Well, it's in the verse. The answer's right there. Take a look. How many converts? Well, his wife, let's hope she was on board from the beginning with him. No pun intended. And then you have his sons and his daughters-in-law. So he's a preacher of righteousness, and the only ones saved were his own household, which hats off to Noah because sometimes they're the most difficult to see come to Christ, those of our own family or household. How many of you have been praying with or praying for and sharing with a family member for 10 years? How many of you have been praying or sharing with a family for 20 years, 30 years, and on, still waiting? So before you mock the idea of, well, Noah is a preacher of righteousness, well, only eight of them made it onto the ark, well, at least some of the hardest to reach, his own family. Think about it also, when the flood came, Noah, God, we saw it last week, God bringing the animals to Noah, Noah gets on the ark, who shut the door? God shut the door, very good. And when God shut the door, Noah's preaching was over. And so now those who had heard, perhaps for even as long as 100 years, the preaching of Noah, once that door is shut, their opportunity to believe what Noah had been proclaiming and to surrender to it is over. And now came the flood. Noah was a preacher of righteousness, bringing in the flood upon the world of the ungodly. We went through that last week, saw some of the evidence. And turning the cities of Sodom and Gomorrah into ashes, condemned them with an overthrow. That word in the Greek is catastrophe. What does that sound like? It was a catastrophe. Overthrew them, making them an example unto those that after should live ungodly. So Sodom and Gomorrah is a warning. Now, obviously, when we start talking about that, many people are not familiar with the story of it or the history, I should say. So turn to Genesis 18, because we need to start there to get the background of what was going on in Genesis 19. So Genesis 18, first book of your Bible, left turn. Chapter 18, and the Lord, capital L-O-R-D. When you see capital L-O-R-D, what does that mean? It is the very name of God, Yahweh or Jehovah, depending on how you put the vowels in those consonants. The Lord himself, appeared unto Abraham in the plains of Mamre, as he sat in the tent door in the heat of the day. And Abraham lifted up his eyes, and he looked, and lo, three men stood by him. And when he saw them, he ran to meet them from the tent door, and he bowed himself toward the ground. And he said, My Lord, if now I have found favor in thy sight, pass not away, I pray thee, from thy servant. Let a little water, I pray you, be fetched, and wash your feet, and rest you yourselves under the trees. And I will fetch a morsel of bread, and comfort ye your hearts, and after that you shall pass on. For therefore are ye come to your servant. And they said, So do as thou hast said. Now, let me bring you up to speed. Abraham is living in tents. He's living the Bedouin nomadic lifestyle. Even today, when we go to Israel, we meet Bedouins, we talk with them, we learn about their culture. In Bedouin society, even if you are their enemy, if you come into their compound disarmed, you are a guest. Even if you are their staunch enemy, you will be given hospitality, you will be fed, you will be taken care of, there's a certain amount of time you can stay and all that. But, and if the compound were to come under attack, even if you are their enemy, they're duly bound to sacrifice, if need be, their life to protect you because you have come under their roof, so to speak. You are their guest, and that is the way Bedouins and nomads do hospitality. Very interesting culture. So here, when the Lord and these two men, which you will learn soon are angels, come to Abraham, he begins to give them standard, traditional Bedouin hospitality. Come, rest, we'll wash your feet, we will feed you, they'll get you whatever you need, and they'll send you on your way. That's how it worked. So Abraham, true to form, a nomadic Bedouin, living in that style of life where they are welcome, they are fed. So I will fetch a morsel of bread for you. You shall pass on from there, therefore you are come to your servant. And they said, So do as thou hast said. So Abraham hastened unto the tent, unto Sarah. He's 99. And he said, Quick, make ready 3 measures of meal. Knead it. Make cakes upon the hearth. And Abraham ran, 99, unto the herd. Doesn't say how fast, but he's running. That's impressive. Abraham ran unto the herd and fetched a calf, tender and good. Gave it unto the young man, and he hastened to dress it. And he took, please note this, he took butter and milk and meat. Let me say it again slowly. Butter and milk and the calf, or meat. In Jewish tradition, you can't do that. And here's God having butter, milk, and meat. Just pointing it out, that's another day. Butter, milk, and meat. The calf, which he had dressed, he set it before them, and he stood by under the tree, and they did eat. And they said unto him, Where is Sarah thy wife? And he said, Well, behold, she's in the tent. And a conversation ensued that you can read at home. Verse 16, And the men rose up from thence, and they looked toward Sodom. And Abraham went with them to bring them on their way. The farther you escort your guest as they're leaving, the more honor you show to them. And the Lord said, capital L-O-R-D, which is God himself, said, Shall I hide from Abraham the thing which I do? Seeing that Abraham shall surely become a great and mighty nation, and all the nations of the earth shall be blessed in him. For I know him, that he will command his children and his household after him, and they shall keep the way of the Lord to do justice and judgment, that the Lord may bring upon Abraham that which he hath spoken of him. And so again, all caps, the Lord said, Because the cry of Sodom and Gomorrah is great, and because their sin is very grievous, I will go down now and see whether they have done altogether according to the cry of it. Not that he doesn't know. They're being visited now in judgment, which has come unto me, and if not, I will know. And the men turned their faces from thence, and they went toward Sodom. But Abraham stood yet before, again, notice the capital L-O-R-D, the Lord himself. And Abraham drew near and said, Will thou also destroy the righteous with the wicked? Peradventure there be 50 righteous within the city. Will thou also destroy and not spare the place for the 50 righteous that are therein? Verse 25, that be far from thee to do after this manner, to slay the righteous with the wicked, and that the righteous should be as the wicked. That be far from thee. Shall not the judge of all the earth do right? Interesting. He's right, by the way. And the Lord, again, all caps, the Lord said, If I find in Sodom 50 righteous within the city, I will spare all the place for their sakes. And Abraham answered and said, Behold, now I have taken it upon me to speak unto the Lord, which am but dust and ashes. Peradventure there shall lack 5 of the 50 righteous. Wilt thou destroy all the city for the lack of 5? And he said, If I find there 40 and 5, I will not destroy it. And Abraham spake unto him yet again and said, But peradventure there should be 40 found there. And he said, I will not do it for 40's sake. And he said unto him, Oh, let not the Lord be angry, and I will speak. Peradventure there should be 30 found there. And he said, I will not do it if I find 30 there. And he said, Well, behold, now I have taken it upon me to speak unto the Lord. Peradventure there should be 20 found there. And he said, I will not destroy it for 20's sake. And he said, Oh, let not the Lord be angry. Personally, I think the Lord was smiling as he intercedes. And I will speak but this once. Peradventure there should be found 10 should be found there. And he said, I will not destroy it for 10's sake. Just a side note. Sodom and Gomorrah are going to be completely destroyed. And yet God won't do it if there are 10 righteous. You'll find out how many leave. I'm grateful that there were 8 on the ark and not 12. It'll come to you later. And the Lord went his way as soon as he had left communing with Abraham. And Abraham returned into his place. And there came 2 angels. So who were the 2 men? Who were the 2 men with the Lord? It's not a trick question. Open book, verse 19, chapter 19, verse 1. Who were the 2 men? 2 angels. Let's learn some things about angels. Then came 2 angels to Sodom at even, and Lot sat in the gate of Sodom, place of judgment, commerce, business, social events. Lot sat in the gate of Sodom, and Lot, seeing them, rose up to meet them, and he bowed himself with his face toward the ground. And he said, Behold now, my lords, turn in, I pray you, into your servant's house, and tarry all night, and wash your feet, and you shall rise up early and go on your ways. And he's showing again hospitality, as he learned from Abraham and the Bedouin culture. And they said, No, but we will abide in the street all night. And he pressed upon them greatly. Gee, what does he know? You don't want to stay in the streets. He pressed upon them greatly, and they turned unto him, and entered into his house, and he made them a feast, and he did bake unleavened bread, and they did eat. What did you just learn about angels in these 2 chapters? They can eat. That's why it tells us you may entertain angels unaware. They'll eat if need be. They did eat. But before they lay down, the men of the city, even the men of Sodom, compassed the house round, both old and young, all the people from every quarter. And they called unto Lot and said unto him, Where are the men which came into thee this night? Bring them out unto us that we may know them. Now, the scoffers and the critics of the Bible say, Well, they just want to come out and meet them. Well, I'm giving you the arguments that are out there. This word know, also used in chapter 4 of Genesis, verse 1, talks about Adam knew his wife and she bore a son. That wasn't a handshake. That's the idea here. It's a euphemism for intimate contact, that we may know them. And we'll prove it in a minute with the verses. Lot went out at the door unto them and shut the door after him. And he said, I pray you, brethren, do not so wickedly. Whoa. If it's just they want to meet them, how could that be wicked? It wouldn't be. How many understand that's not what they want? 2 of you? 4. I pray you, brethren, do not so wickedly. Verse 8, Behold, now I have 2 daughters which have not known men. Does that mean they've never met a man? Never greeted a neighbor? How many are now getting it? They're virgins. They've not known man. Let me, I pray you, bring them out unto you, and do ye to them as good in your eyes. Only unto these men do nothing. Bedouin hospitality, here it is. For they came under the shadow of my roof. Now, first things first. These men as guests, Bedouin hospitality, you're obligated even to the demise of yourself to protect them. However, there's a second part of this, and that is Lot having lived now in Sodom for some time, some have argued as much as 16 years. Lot having lived in Sodom has clearly influenced him to where he's offering his daughters as a diversion so that these guests under his roof don't suffer abuse. I'd say Sodom's had a bad effect on him. I wonder if the 2 daughters said, What did he say? And I wonder if his wife said, What did he say? Oh, they're all looking, What did he say? The angels are going, It's funny how when we get into bad parts of this world and we steep ourselves in it, it begins to corrupt our judgment. I have seven daughters. You'll kill me first before you get to them. I would never send them out. Sodom has gotten into this man. And yet, Peter has a surprise for us. Behold, I have two daughters. They've not known men. Let me, I pray you, bring them out unto you, and do ye unto them as seems good in your eyes. Unto these men do nothing, for therefore they are come under the shadow of my roof. And they said, stand back. And they said again, you know, Lot, this fellow came in to sojourn and live among us. Will he needs now be a judge? Now we will deal worse with you than with them. So now they're after Lot. And they pressed sore upon the man, even Lot, and came near to break the door. But the men, what men? The angels in the house, the men put forth their hand and pulled Lot into the house to them and shut the door. And they smote the men that were at the door of the house with blindness, both small and great, so that they wearied themselves to find the door. Personally, if I got struck blind in this adventure, I don't think I'd keep going for the door. These guys are determined. They wearied themselves to find the door. And the men, that is the two angels, said unto Lot, hast thou here any besides, son-in-law, and thy sons, and thy daughters? Whatsoever thou hast in this city, bring them out of this place, for we will destroy this place, because the cry of them is waxing great before the face of the Lord, and the Lord has sent us to destroy it. And Lot went out, apparently by a bunch of guys groping around to find the door, and spoke unto his sons-in-law, plural, which had married his daughters, plural, and said unto them, up, get you out of this place, for the Lord will destroy this city. But he seemed as one that mocked unto his sons-in-law. Oh, you're talking about judgment again, are you? Oh, Lot. Yeah, we're going to bed. And when the morning arose, the angels hastened Lot, saying, arise, take thy wife and thy two daughters which are here, lest thou be consumed in the iniquity of the city. And while Lot lingered, the men laid hold upon his hand and upon the hand of his wife and upon the hand of his two daughters, the Lord being merciful unto him. And they brought him forth and they set him without the city. And it came to pass when they brought him forth abroad, he said, the angel said to him, escape for thy life. Look not behind thee, neither stay in all the plain. Escape to the mountain, lest thou be consumed. And Lot said unto him, oh, not so, my Lord. Behold, now thy servant hath found grace in thy sight. First clue. Still alive. Second clue, pulled out of the city. And thou hast magnified thy mercy, which thou hast showed unto me in saving my life, and I cannot escape to the mountain, lest some evil take me and I die. Behold, now this city is near to flee unto, and it's a little one. Only let me escape thither. Is it not a little one? And my soul shall live. And he said unto Lot, see, I have accepted you concerning this thing, and that I will not overthrow this city that thou hast spoken of. Haste thee and escape thither. Look at this. For I cannot do anything till you come there, till you're out. Therefore, the name of that city was called Zoar. The sun was risen upon the earth when Lot entered into Zoar. Please note the connection. When Lot entered into Zoar, then the Lord rained upon Sodom and Gomorrah brimstone, that is sulfur, and fire, from the Lord out of heaven. And he overthrew those cities and all the plain and all the inhabitants of the cities and that which was grew around about the ground. But his wife, Lot's wife, looked back from behind him, and she became a pillar of salt, somehow consumed in that outpouring. Abraham got up early in the morning in the place where he stood before the Lord. And he looked toward Sodom and Gomorrah, and behold, all the land of the plain, and beheld it. And lo, the smoke of the country went up as the smoke of a burning furnace, fervent heat. And it came to pass, and when God destroyed the cities of the plain, God remembered Abraham and sent Lot out of the midst of the overthrow when he overthrew the cities in the which Lot dwelt. There's more to the story. You can read it at home, but this brings up the key section of what we're getting after, and that is, what does the Bible say about homosexuality? And you might say, well, I don't really care. Last week, I had to go to the dentist for something, and I may be back. Don't you love aging? And I'm sitting there in the chair, and one of the assistants says to me, so you're a pastor, right? Yeah. What about the whole gay thing? I get asked this all the time, what about? Different questions. Once people, you're a pastor, they do one of two things, run or ask me a question. So it's tough. What do you do for a living? I work with people. I said, okay. So I started laying out there what I'm going to give to you today also. Here in Genesis 19, before the law, this sin is judged. You get into Leviticus 18 in the law. Leviticus chapter 18, and I'll give them to you here. You can listen to them later. Leviticus 18, verse 22, and Leviticus 20, verse 13. Men with men, women with women, judged in the law. It's a sin. You get into Deuteronomy 23, 17 and 18. It talks about you will not bring the price of a whore or a sodomite as an offering into the house of God. It says you will not bring the price of a dog in verse 18, an epithet for the sodomite behavior, as an offering into the house of God. Condemned there. Judges chapter 19 through 21. If you remember, there was a man who was traveling on his way back, having to get his wayward concubine on his way back. Rather than stay with the Jebusites, the Gentiles, he pushes on to go to Gibeah, the city. And when he gets there, and they're again Bedouin hospitality in a home, the men surround and they want to have a relationship with him. And instead, he thrust out his concubine, who ended up being killed from that activity. And it would cause the nation to gather in outrage, and they would bring a judgment. That's Judges chapter 19 to 21. So you have it before the law, you have it in the law, you have it in the time of judges as something condemned to be judged. How many have heard of Josiah the king? Good, some hands. Josiah, a king who brought restoration back to the nation and in many ways brought the people's hearts back to the Lord. In 2 Kings 23:7, one of the things Josiah the king did is he broke down the houses of the Sodomites. As again, a judgment of we need to get right with God and come back to it. So he brought a judgment against a behavior that had slipped in among the people of God that was told back in Leviticus 18 not to be among them. So he reinforced those rules. New Testament, book of Romans. In chapter 1, verse 18, there Paul begins to write to the Greco-Roman world, and he talks about what happens when men suppress the truth of God in unrighteousness, when they exchange the truth of God for a lie, and he begins to detail what happens when they're given over to a reprobate mind. And that's men desiring men, women desiring women, and essentially the very structure and fabric of society begins to break down. And he talks about that's when a society is being given over. Romans chapter 1, verse 18, at the end of the chapter, very clear. Also dealing with sexual sins, no offense intended, but it's a reference not hard to remember, 1 Corinthians 6:9. 1 Corinthians 6:9 says, neither whoremongers, nor effeminate, which is those being used for homosexual process, nor a sodomite or synecdoche, nor, it goes on. It's all these different sexual sins. So whether it's adultery, or it's fornication, or it's homosexual behavior, all of these sexual sins come under God's judgment. You see, God created sex. God created the union between a man and a woman. He created the organs. He created the whole thing involved with it. He created the neurological chemicals released during this process. He created this entire process known as intimacy, and he created it as a gift between a man and a woman that was meant to be unwrapped on the wedding night to consummate that marriage, to be the glue between the relationship. It was designed to be fully enjoyed, richly enjoyed, for a lifetime till death do them part. It is what God gave to man, and you can verify it. Go to Proverbs 5, Proverbs 6, Proverbs 7. Chapter 5 of Proverbs, it says, drink water from your own cistern, meaning euphemism for enjoying your wife. It says, drink deeply of it. It says in Proverbs 5, let her breasts satisfy at all times. God has great design and blessing for intimacy between a man and a woman, and there's a place where he can bless it and enrich it and make it incredible, and that's when you honor God and you wait till the wedding night, the two of you become one, you don't have to worry about sexually transmitted diseases, you guys already have the same name if God brings you babies, it's very simple, and it was meant to be absolutely amazing. But any other form of it, whether outside of marriage, whether you're married and you go outside to someone you're not married to, or whether you go to someone of the same gender, any other sexual union outside of husband and wife from the marriage night forward comes under the judgment of God. So you can't say, well, God's homophobic. Well, in certain cases, with that logic, he's heterophobic. These things he must judge. He has created it for a purpose. It's incredible what he's given to us. But this is how it was meant to be enjoyed, to be right with him. So you have it in Romans chapter 1, you have it in 1 Corinthians chapter 6 verse 9, and then, interestingly enough, you have it after the church age.
0: That was 2 Peter chapter 2 with Pastor Chris Swanson. 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

0: Foundations of Freedom, a look at America's founding principles and the leaders who shaped our nation.
1: In 1796, George Washington made one of the most consequential decisions in American history. He chose not to seek a third term as president. So why does that matter? Because America was not built on permanent rulers. It was built on ordered liberty. Faith teaches that authority is a stewardship, not a possession. Leaders are accountable to God for how they use power. And why does that still matter today? Because republics survive when leaders respect limits and citizens defend them. Washington's lesson still stands. A republic is preserved when power has limits, and public service remains a duty to God and country, not a path to personal rule.
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0: the simple definition, taking God seriously. I've never found a better definition in all of the scriptures. What he says, when you take him seriously, you obey. What he warns, you watch out for. For he directs, you walk. And on and on and on. You take him seriously. What might God's call to godliness entail for you? Listen carefully. Take him seriously.
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5: Many of you are familiar with my testimony, but I will testify until the Lord takes me home, whenever that might be. In the early days of the birthing of this church, I was running haggard. I was having early appointments to late appointments, and my time with the Lord got less and less and less until God put me on my back for 2 solid weeks. And during that time, the Lord so graciously got my attention and began to minister to me. The Lord began to teach me that I'm missing out on the life of victory and triumph. Oh, I was preaching. I was studying the scripture. I was faithful to exposition of the word of God. I was ministering. I was counseling. I was serving. But the Lord showed me very, very clearly and continues to. I thank God for that. That I cannot minister effectively for Him until I've spent adequate time with Him. From that day on until this moment, every morning, the moment my feet hit the floor, I begin my time of praise and worship and adoration of my Lord and Savior. And that's what ministering to the Lord is all about. I remember the first time with this double pneumonia on my back, when the Holy Spirit began to say, you can't minister to people until you minister to me. And I said, Lord, how do I minister to you? And I spent 11 years in seminary. And I was asking the Lord what it means to minister to you. And then graciously, He began to teach me how to minister to the Lord before I can minister to others. Now, if you think worship only takes place in the church, if you think worship is only through music, if you think worship is only a public activities, you are missing out on the real daily power for living. And I pray, God, that He will open our spiritual ears today. I am praying, in fact, that this series of messages will ignite the power of God in many

0: a life, in many a home, and in many a communities around ministries in this place. Why do I say this? Because when you become a praise-filled person, you will experience transformation in life. When you experience the strength of the will, only then will you experience a higher level of faith. Only then will you begin to experience a deeper level of victory like you have never experienced before. So today I want to show you four things the Lord has taught me about the praise-filled life those many years ago. First of all, praise reveals my true spiritual condition. Not what I want to think, but my true spiritual condition. Secondly, praise refocuses my personal destiny. And thirdly, praise reestablishes the rule of God in my life. And fourthly, finally, praise reinforces my true relationship with the Lord. Let's look at these very quickly, very quickly. I'm not going to dwell too long on them. First of all, praise reveals to me my true spiritual condition. In Matthew 12:34, the Lord Jesus Christ said, out of the abundance of the heart, the mouth speaks. We say it in the colloquial, what's in the well comes out in the bucket, right? It's the same, that's where we got it from. We got it from the Lord. The Lord is telling us that we cannot separate what we think from what we say. We can claim all we want, oh, I did not really mean that. Yes, you did. Just say, I meant it and I'm sorry about it. That's better. So if your heart is filled with praise and thanksgiving, worship and adoration, then that's exactly what emanates out of your mouth. Imagine that there is a fan belt between your thoughts and your mouth. I know occasionally, in my case, that fan belt gets a little looser every now and again and needs tightening. Don't get uppity, I know you do too. But that does not negate the intrinsic connection between what's inside of us and what comes out in words. I heard an interesting description about the mouth not long ago. Somebody said the mouth is the grocer's friend, the dentist's fortune, the orator's pride, and the fool's trap. I know we say that the eyes are the window of the soul, but the mouth is not always the door to the brain. Now let me give you a piece of advice. I give myself all the time. When your mind goes blank, remember to turn off the sound. Did you get that? When the mind goes blank, turn off the sound. And Jesus is saying that our words expresses what we believe deep down. Listen to me. If you are griping and complaining all the time, it is an expression of ungrateful heart. If you are in a fighting mood all the time, everywhere you go, it's a sign of pride and arrogance. If you have a disconnected and dissatisfied attitude all the time, if you speak critically of everyone every time, it is because you are indwelt of a critical spirit and you have grieved the Holy Spirit who dwells in you. Your praising lips are in direct proportion to your believing and your trusting heart. Can I get an amen? Some people say, oh, I praise God on the inside. I don't have to mouth the word. It didn't come out of my mouth. Right. Your words are the expression of your heart. And so praise revealed to us our true spiritual condition. Our praise reveals what? Can you say it with me? Praise. Amen. Secondly, praise reinforces my personal destiny. Now, I don't need to remind you of the enormous challenges that we're facing globally. I don't need to remind you of the things around us that frustrate us, that challenges us, that disappoint us and indeed aggravate us. But if you focus on this problem 24/7, you will soon forget your destiny in Christ. Your destiny will become foggy and misty and unreal. Very soon you're going to lose sight of that destiny that you destined for the throne. You very soon will slide into fear and pessimism and depression. Very soon your life will lose luster and joy and excitement. You don't think I know what I'm talking about? This is not theory for me. I know it. I know it experientially. Listen to me. I am testifying to you. I am pleading with you. I am imploring you to do this today. Make a permanent change. Don't get temporarily affected. Make it a daily habit for 1 week, and then make it another week, and then make it another week. You will be pleased of how blessed you are as you keep doing this. You would form a daily habit to bless the Lord first thing in the morning. Don't wait till late at night when you're tired. Start the morning blessing the Lord. Blessing the Lord. Lifting up the name of the Lord. That is going to help you overcome the fog. That daily exercise of praising the names of Jesus, the attributes of God, the character of God, the redemption of our Lord Jesus Christ, the forgiveness of sins, the grace and the mercy of God. If you do that every morning, it's going to carry you on the wings of praise all day long. All day long. When I miss a day, I know for whatever reason, it's seldom I do, but when I miss, I know my life is a mess all day. All day I'm messed up until I repent. Please try it every day this week. Just try it every day. You'll never regret it. When my feet hit the floor, I begin as soon as I wake up by praising the name of Jesus. No matter what difficulty I face that day that comes my way, no matter what challenges that I experience, no matter how painful the news I may receive, I find that my eyes begin to lift away from my current situation, my current condition, into my heavenly position. My eyes immediately recognizes the smallness of my problem in relationship to the bigness of my God. My eyes immediately refocuses from the temporary to the permanent. My eyes immediately begin to see with clarity my eternal destiny. My eyes open to the heavenly realm. Then and only then, the presence of God fills me to overflowing. When the praises of God dominate my thoughts, when God's perspective on my situation becomes my perspective, I'm lifted up. I'm lifted up. Even when you don't feel like it, even when you don't feel like it, your feeling has nothing to do with it. It's a discipline. Praise reveals my true spiritual condition. Praise refocuses my personal destiny. Thirdly, praise reestablishes God's reign on my heart. And you say, well, Michael, doesn't the Bible say that God is omnipresent? Yes. And that is why Psalm 22, verse 3. Psalm 22 is the messianic psalm. Here's what it says in verse 3. You, talking to God, you inhabits. Another translation said indwells. Another translation said you tabernacle. Another translation said you enthroned in the praises of your people. Here's a fact. I pray to God that you'll never forget. When God indwells or inhabits, He rules. See, that's why we say God is everywhere. Yes, but God doesn't rule everywhere. He does not rule in the hearts of those who have rejected Him. That's why the Bible in Romans 1 says, He gave them up. He doesn't rule in the hearts, but he rules in the heart of those who invite him to come and to rule. And so when the Bible says God indwells, or literally pitches his tent in the praises of his people, it means that God is ready to take over. God doesn't take sides. If you ever get in a fight, God doesn't take sides, he takes over. And that's why the Bible said the Holy Spirit of God can be grieved and he can be quenched until you ungrieve him through repentance. And that is why the praising of his name, the praising of his character, the praising of his attributes, first thing in the morning, is your invitation to him to come and rule in your life. Listen to me. You're spending time in praising him. You are saying to him, you are my authority. You are my sovereign. You are my king. You are my ruler. God cannot be everywhere where he is invited without taking over. Has to take over. God does not take sides. I said he takes over. And when you invite him into your marriage, he's going to take over your marriage. When you invite him to come to your home, he will take over your home. When you invite him to come to your family, he takes over your family. When you invite him in your business, he will take over your business. When you invite him to come to your church, he will come and take over your church. And that is why praise is our explicit invitation for him to come and reign and rule in our lives. And when he takes up residence, indwells, inhabits, he rules. And that is why praise is our clear invitation for God to come and rule over our situations. And that is why praise is the foremost means by which you invite God to establish his authority over you. And beloved, forgive me being blunt, as if it's something new, but that's why there's some believers don't spend time praising God. God does not share his authority, his rule, his power, or his glory with anyone. Either he takes over, or he is grieved and quenched in a corner in your life. Finally, praise reinforces my relationship with him. My relationship with him. Think how easily it is and how quickly we fall in love with ourselves. How quickly and how easy we fall in love with our ideas. How quickly and how easy we fall in love with our talents and our abilities. How easy it is to fall in love with our knowledge and what we know and what we think. How easy it is to think so highly of ourselves, who we are, who we know, and whom we know, and what we've accomplished. We listen to the praise of people and we believe it. Don't you believe it? Don't you believe it? Let me tell you something. That's a principle I learned a long time ago. I used to tell my colleagues in the past, I said, you know, when somebody starts blowing wind up your shirt tail, just wait for the other shoe to drop. In graduate school, I had a wonderful professor, and he used to say to us, because we're all mid-career, and he would say, publicity is okay as long as you don't inhale it. And that is why daily we must begin our day by continuously, unhurriedly. Did you get that? Unhurriedly. You have to get up early, get up early. Begin with praising the name of God. Why? Because praise reminds me of my sinfulness and my failures, but then immediately reminds me of the awesomeness of the grace of God. Praise reminds me of my limitation, but then immediately it humbles me to think of how unmerited, unworthy I am of receiving the grace of God. Praise reminds me of what a tiny fraction of God's love and God's wisdom and God's power I really comprehend. Praise makes me say with Job, I know that you can do all things. No plan of yours can be thwarted. My ears have heard of you, but now my eyes have seen you. Therefore, I despise myself and repent in dust and ashes. I'm getting close to the end, so I don't want you to misunderstand the remaining part that I want to tell you. It's very important. The reason we recognize that we are not worthy, it's not because that we go around life moping and sulking. Oh, poor me. No. It's not going around with long face, head down. Oh, I'm sinful, I'm unworthy, I'm a terrible person, I can't do anything. No! Read my lips. No! Say no with me. If you do that, you have not really learned the triumph that comes through praise. You have not learned to minister and to serve in God's power and strength and not yours. What praise does is continuously, while we are realistic about our sinfulness, yes, we are realistic about our shortcomings, yes, but it's continuously leading us to repentance and restitution and therefore victory and able to minister with power and strength, not ours, but His. Praise gives us deep, deep, deep appreciation for the grace of God. And that motivates you for life. And the more you are realistic about our failures and inadequacies, the more you can comprehend the depth of God's graciousness toward you. And the more you comprehend God's graciousness toward you, the more delighting yourself you are in the strength of God. And the more you delight yourself in Christ's strength, the more effective you are for Christ. And that is why the Word of God exhorts us to focus on praising the character of God, the attributes of God. Look at the samples of the men of God in the Scripture. If you ask Isaiah, what is your life's purpose? In 43:20, he would say, that I might proclaim His praises. If you ask Peter, after being restored and repentant of his denial of his Savior, and you ask him, what is the life's purpose, Peter? After restoration, he would say in 1 Peter chapter 1, verses 6 and 7, that I may bring praise, glory, and honor to Christ Jesus, my Lord. If you ask the Apostle Paul, what is your life's purpose? In Ephesians 1, he would say, to the praise of His glory, praising His character. See, that's what glory means. Glory doesn't mean fireworks and all kinds of stuff. Glory is the character of God. And when you praise of His glory, is you praising His character. If you ask our Lord Jesus Christ, what would happen if your people do not praise you? He would have said to us in Luke 19:38-40, if you don't praise me, the stones will. The stones will.
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0: 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Because praise will change your life. Praise will change your attitude. 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
6: This is Larry O'Connor, editor at townhall.com. I'm sure many of you saw it or at least heard about it. Anthony Fauci pled the fifth. The former director of the National Institute of Allergy and Infectious Diseases at the National Institutes of Health was appearing before a Senate committee on Wednesday, and he went on to say nothing. He pled the fifth. Well over 100 times. But that doesn't mean it was for nothing. It may well result in further action. Simply put, Fauci was granted a pardon by President Biden. In accepting that pardon, Fauci no longer has the liberty to refuse to testify. But I'd like to express a brief word of appreciation here, and that would be to Senator Rand Paul. Sometimes Rand Paul is brilliant. Sometimes he's a pain, frustrating me to no end. And sometimes I want to give him a medal. And that was this week. That was Rand Paul at his best, his very, very best. He just has not given up on this issue. Thank you, Senator Paul. I'm Larry O'Connor.
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9: In 1796, George Washington made one of the most consequential decisions in American history. He chose not to seek a third term as president. So why does that matter? Because America was not built on permanent rulers. It was built on ordered liberty. Faith teaches that authority is a stewardship, not a possession. Leaders are accountable to God for how they use power. And why does that still matter today? Because republics survive when leaders respect limits and citizens defend them. Washington's lesson still stands. A republic is preserved when power has limits, and public service remains a duty to God and country, not a path to personal rule.
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17: 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For 2 days now, we have been walking through 1 Corinthians 10. We have seen that privilege without obedience does not please God. And we have heard Paul name the four sins, idolatry, sexual immorality, testing Christ, and grumbling, that brought down the wilderness generation and still bring down Christians today. Today, Paul does something pastoral. After the warnings, he hands us one of the most beloved promises in all of Scripture. Before we come to it, let us pray. Father, send us your Holy Spirit to teach us and guide us today, we pray. Holy Spirit, we are listening. Speak to us. We pray this in the name of Jesus Christ, our Lord, and for his glory. Amen. Listen to verses 12 and 13 in the Contemporary English Version. Paul says, "Even if you think you can stand up to temptation, be careful not to fall. You are tempted in the same way that everyone else is tempted, but God can be trusted not to let you be tempted too much, and he will show you how to escape from your temptation." Two halves. Hear them both. First, the warning. Even if you think you can stand up to temptation, be careful not to fall. Or in the more familiar King James phrasing, "Let him that thinketh he standeth take heed lest he fall." The Christian most likely to fall, Paul says, is the Christian most sure that he never will. Spiritual confidence quietly becomes carelessness, and carelessness becomes catastrophe. So before the promise, the warning, be careful. But then comes the promise, and it is glorious. Three things are tucked into verse 13 that every believer needs to hear. First, you are tempted in the same way that everyone else is tempted. Hear that, beloved. Your temptation is not unique. The enemy of your soul wants you to feel alone, that no one else has ever struggled with this, that you're uniquely broken, uniquely beyond help and repair. And that's a lie. Whatever you're facing this week, someone else has faced. The body of Christ has walked this road before. You are not alone. Second, God can be trusted not to let you be tempted too much. There's a ceiling set by the Father himself on what he will permit to come against you. Sometimes the temptation feels overwhelming, but it cannot, in fact, be more than you, with the grace of God, can bear. He has measured it. He knows your limits better than you do, and He will not allow what would destroy you. Third, and here's the most precious part, I think, He will show you how to escape from your temptation. The Greek word for escape is ekbasis. It means an exit, a way out, a doorway. Hear what Paul promises and what he doesn't. He does not promise you will never be tempted. He does not promise that temptation will be small. He promises that every single time, in every temptation, God will provide a way out, and that with His grace, you can endure. So, beloved, when temptation comes hard, do not believe the lie that whispers, there's no way out. You have to give in. That's a lie. There's always a way out. The exit may not be glamorous. It may be a phone call to a trusted friend. It may be closing the laptop or walking out of the room. It may be confessing to God in prayer with tears. It may be taking a cold shower. It may be a walk around the block. It may be one Bible verse you read aloud at the door of the trial. But the exit is there. God promised it. Look for it and then take it. Let me give you something practical to do before the temptation arrives. The way of escape is much easier to take when you have planned for it in advance. Joseph in Genesis 39 did not need to invent an exit strategy when Potiphar's wife grabbed his garment. He had already decided long before that he would not sin against his God. Daniel in chapter 1 had already purposed in his heart that he would not defile himself before the king's table ever arrived. Beloved, the exits God provides are real, but they are taken by people who have already decided in cooler moments what they will do when the heat comes. So decide now. Pre-commit. Tell a brother. Set the boundaries while you're still thinking clearly. Then, when temptation arrives, the door is already there. And let me say one more pastoral word to anyone who has fallen. Sometimes a believer hears 1 Corinthians 10:13 and feels condemned by it. They think, if there was a way out and I didn't take it, then my sin is my own fault and there's no mercy for me. Beloved, do not let the enemy twist this verse against you. The way of escape was there, yes. You missed it. But the cross is there too. Confess what you missed. Receive the forgiveness Jesus has already purchased. And next time, take the door. Here's the takeaway for today. 1, the Christian most sure he stands is the one most likely to fall, so be careful. 2, your temptation is not unique. God will not let it exceed what you can bear, and He will always, without fail, provide a way out. 3, when the next temptation hits, do not believe the lie that there's no exit. Stop, pray, pick up the phone. Take the door God has set in the wall. Your call to action this week is to write the names of 2 trusted believers you can call when temptation comes hard, and put their numbers somewhere you will actually find in the moment of temptation. And before I close, if you have never received Jesus Christ, He is the very Savior who provides the way of escape, not only from temptation, but from sin itself. Would you pray with me today? Lord Jesus, I'm a sinner. I believe You died for me and rose again. Come into my life today as my Savior and my Lord. Amen. If you prayed that prayer, tell a believer and find a Bible-believing church. Contact us and we will be happy to connect you with a local church. This is Life in Christ. Tomorrow we will see Paul reach for the most powerful symbol of belonging in the Christian life, the Lord's table. Until then, may God bless you.
18: 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And we hope and pray that today's broadcast has given you some answers and some responses to those temptations that will inevitably come our way on a regular basis. Questions about today's program? Maybe you'd like to talk with somebody about what we've discussed today. 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You can find us online at lifeinchrist.org or by calling 510-233-3383. That's 510-233-3383. You can also write to us at P.O. Box 6219, Morgan, California. The zip code is 94570. Now, as we close out our scriptural view of today's broadcast here in 1 Corinthians 10, how does this equate to a legal mindset? Glad you asked. Our teacher and pastor is not only a pastor, but also a lawyer. So let's take a look at temptation and safe harbors from a legal perspective, shall we? Once again, from our legal corner, here's Pastor Flavio Carvalho once again.
17: In today's legal corner, let's talk about one of the most merciful concepts in American law, the safe harbor. In 1 Corinthians 10, verse 13, the Apostle Paul gives one of the most beloved promises in all of Scripture, that with every temptation, God will provide a way out. The Greek word is ekbasis, an exit, an escape, a way through. American law has its own version of this mercy. We call it a safe harbor. A safe harbor is a provision of a statute or regulation that says, if you do these specific things, you will be deemed to have complied with the law, even if technical violations might otherwise be argued. A securities issuer who follows certain disclosure rules has a safe harbor against fraud claims. A copyright user who follows certain procedures has a safe harbor against infringement. A tax filer who follows the IRS published rules has a safe harbor against penalty. Why does the law provide safe harbors? Because the law recognizes that ordinary people acting in good faith need a clear way through the maze of regulation. A safe harbor is the law's mercy, a path of certainty in a sea of risk. Here's a practical counsel. In your business and personal life, learn the safe harbors that apply to your situation. In tax, in employment, in contracts, they are the law's gifts. And in your spiritual life, take the Apostle Paul at his word. In every temptation, God has provided a way of escape. Look for it and take it. The God who built mercy into the structure of his law has built mercy into the trial you face today. This is Life in Christ. May God bless you.
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28: In Exodus 35, we read about Israel building a tabernacle. 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From the Moody Church in Chicago, this is Running to Win with Dr. Erwin Lutzer, whose clear teaching helps us make it across the finish line. Now, with more of part three in a series on managing God's gifts, here is Pastor Lutzer to talk with us about how worship happens.
29: Number four, it was a generous project, very generous. Here we look at chapter 36, and I pick it up in verse 3. They received from Moses all the offerings the Israelites had brought to carry out the work of constructing the sanctuary. And the people continued to bring free will offerings morning after morning. That's remarkable. They'd go home and they'd say, well, I've got something else to bring, or what shall I bring today? Well, they need more brass. They need more linen, all right? What we're going to do is we're going to bring more linen. They need more wood. Well, we're going to bring more wood. Whatever it was, they kept doing it morning after morning. So all the skilled craftsmen who were doing all the work on the sanctuary left their work and said to Moses, the people are bringing more than enough for doing the work of the Lord that has been commanded. Then Moses gave an order, and they sent this word throughout the camp, no man or woman is to make anything else as an offering for the sanctuary. And so the people were restrained from bringing more, because what they had was more than enough to do all the work. Well, this past week I was reflecting on my ministerial career, shall I say. I was thinking of being the pastor of a Baptist church for 5 years, being at the Moody Church for 20. Just once in my career. Just once. Just once. I'd like to be able to say to the congregation, stop giving. Wouldn't that be a wonderful thing? Maybe I'll say that someday. We have more than enough. Now, why is it that the people were so generous? It's because God opened their hearts. This was the spontaneity of joy, saying, it came from God, we give it to God. And there were people who were so committed. Now, I need to tell you this. There's a little nugget of truth in the 38th chapter. It talks about the laver that was made, and it was made of brass. Now, in those days, They did not have glass, so they didn't have mirrors like we do today. And what the women would do is they would take polished brass, and they would polish that brass so well that they could actually see themselves as a mirror. Those were their mirrors. Now listen to what the text says. They made the bronze basin that held many, many gallons of water, by the way, and its bronze stand from the mirrors of the women who served at the entrance of the tent of meeting. I hope I can get by with this remark. I'll try it and see later how I do. My dear friend, if you have women giving up their mirrors, this is a God thing. This is a God thing. And they were willing to give that up because they were saying, this is for God, this is my offering, this is my experience of worship. Well, we've learned that it was a community project, a volunteer project, a worshipful project, generous project, but oh, how glorious it was. Now, those of you who are following in your Bibles, if you want to turn to the last chapter of Exodus, that's Exodus chapter 40, and I'm reading verse 34. This is after it's finished now. It's all done. In fact, verse 33 says, Moses set up the courtyard around the tabernacle and the altar and put up the curtain at the entrance to the courtyard, and Moses finished the work. Now, he had a lot of help. A lot of skilled people were involved. It says in verse 34, then the cloud covered the tent of meeting, and the glory of the Lord filled the tabernacle. Oh, wonderful. Moses could not enter the tent of meeting because the cloud had settled upon it and the glory of the Lord filled the tabernacle. What does that sign of glory mean? What God was saying is, first, I approve of what you've done. I am pleased. Is there a more blessed thing that might be possible than God saying, should we finish the project that we as a church have undertaken, that God says, I am pleased? You say, well, why doesn't the glory cloud still come like it did in the Old Testament? The reason is because Jesus Christ has come. And because Christ has come, it says, the Word became flesh and tabernacled among us. That's the tabernacle now. We sing at Christmas time, veiled in flesh, the Godhead see. The glory of God, the cloud of glory, was veiled in Jesus Christ. It broke forth on the Mount of Transfiguration. So we don't have that today because Christ has come. But I can imagine the same approval of God, the same blessing of God, the same leading of God, the same presence of God, as God says, my glory is descended and I am pleased with what you have done. What are some lessons we can learn from ancient Israel? We've given five principles, but now two concluding lessons that hopefully you and I shall not forget. First of all, God gives people the ability and the resources to do His work. He gives them the resources. I mentioned at the beginning of this message, God could have just created it for them, but He gives them the resources. Where did all this stuff come from? Here they are in the middle of the desert, and they have all these personal items. If we took time to read the jewelry and the linen and the silver and the gold and, yes, the mirrors and everything else thrown in, where did they get it? Well, you know, there's an interesting text in the book of Exodus, chapter 12, and I shall just read it to you. It says this, as they are leaving now, we're talking about Passover night, the Israelites did as Moses instructed and asked the Egyptians for articles of silver and gold and for clothing. And the Lord made the Egyptians favorably disposed toward the people, and they gave them what they asked for. So they plundered the Egyptians. Let's just imagine it. It's Passover night. You go into the home of an Egyptian comes and says, here's some silver, and here's some gold, and here's some linen. And you say, well, why were they doing this? First of all, because God put it in the heart of the Egyptians to do that. But part of it was they were so anxious to see Israel go, they said, we'll just pay you if you leave. And number two, This was payment for the 400 years of slavery, where the people obviously were horrendously underpaid, and God was making up for that. But now what I want you to do is to visualize that you're one of those Israelites. It's Passover night, and the Egyptians are giving you all of these articles that are very, very valuable, even in those days. And you've got more than you can carry, and you're putting it in your tent, and you know that you're going to have to move, and you're carrying it with you as best you can. What are you thinking? Well, you're thinking to yourself, you know, this is really wonderful. I mean, it was the ancient equivalent to winning the lottery. You're saying, this is really unbelievable that we're getting all this stuff and they're giving it to us and we are actually plundering them. That's what the Israelites were thinking. Let me ask you a question. What was God thinking? God was saying, you're thinking that this is for yourself, but I have a tabernacle in mind. In fact, I already know its dimensions. I know how big it's going to be. I know how much gold it's going to need. I know how much silver. I know how much brass and how many linens it's going to have. And so what God was doing, you see, is while they were thinking this was just for personal enrichment, God was saying, I have a tabernacle in mind. You know, as I think about this, perhaps I speak to people today who 20 years ago you made an investment. Some of you, perhaps 20 years ago or 30 years ago or 10 years ago, you had a business in which you took some risks and it turned out well for you. And you say to yourself, how fortunate it is that God has given me all of these resources. And what you didn't know was down the line, God was saying, Moody Church, I have a building in mind. I'm thinking about that building. And you didn't know that those resources generously given to you by God were for this moment, for this hour, for this project in this wonderful city. God gives people the ability to do His work. Let me give you a second lesson. And that is the connection that there is between willing givers and willing worshipers. You see, in the Old Testament, there is a tight connection between worship and giving. That's why in the Psalms you read things like this, worship the Lord, bring an offering. We think those are two separate things. We say, well, you know, we worship the Lord when we sing, and then we also bring an offering, maybe. In the Bible, that was the way you worshiped. We already mentioned that you did not go into God's presence empty-handed. And consequently, what we have in the Scriptures is a recognition that you bring something to God. Not just the praise of your lips, which is also worship, but you also bring part of yourself, part of what God has given you the privilege of earning, part of your resources. That also is an act of worship in the sight of God, an indispensable act.
0: Well, this is Pastor Lutzer, and yes, my friend, what you and I must recognize is that every gift that God has given to us, we must submit to Him to use for His glory, and that most assuredly is a part of what we call worship. But there's another question I want to ask you. It's an important question. If you were witnessing to someone and they were to ask this question, why should I trust Jesus Christ? Why not some other religion? How would you answer? Would you have answers? We're making available for you, for a gift of any amount, a very special book I've written entitled Christ Among Other Gods. Now, I wrote this book after attending a conference in Chicago with 5,000 delegates from all over the world, representing virtually all the religions of the world. And out of that experience, I wrote this book to help people to understand the uniqueness of Jesus Christ. And by the way, I attended that conference so that I could witness to people about why it is that Jesus is the only one who has the qualifications to save us. There is no Savior in other religions. As I've already mentioned, for a gift of any amount, we're making this resource available for you. Please take advantage of this offer. You may have a child that is in college. You may have someone who doubts the gospel with genuine doubts. I think it will help you understand why it is that Christ alone can save.
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6: James chapter 4 and verse 4. Ye adulterers and adulteresses, know ye not that the friendship of the world is enmity with God? Whosoever therefore will be a friend of the world is the enemy of God. Do you think that the scripture saith in vain, the spirit that dwelleth in us lusteth to envy? But he giveth more grace, wherefore he saith, God resisteth the proud, but giveth grace unto the humble. James, of course, is a book dealing with integrity in your walk. It's very practical. It's referred to, again, as the Proverbs of the New Testament. There's a whole lot of truth throughout this book, verse by verse, that helps you in a very practical way with your walk with God. Now, as we come into chapter 4, he's just addressing some serious issues, some wicked things that can easily take place in a Christian's life. He starts off in the first three verses dealing with their strife and fighting among the people, these wars and these conflicts that are taking place, and they were coming because their lust was in control. The lust was in control. It was so much in control that they were either weren't even praying or that they were praying to consume it upon their lust. They were trying to use God like their little genie in a bottle, praying to God to get their lust answered. That's what was taking place. So he's still continuing with that thought right now as we come down into chapter 4. He's not changing subjects at all, but we're seeing as a result of this attitude, it's evidence of what was taking place in the first three verses, that they're being closer to the world than they are to God. That the real desire is not God, that their desire is to be like the world. That's what they're asking for. How they were living was manifesting that they were being worldly. They were being a friend of the world, which here James is calling them an enemy of God. He refers to them as adulterers and adulteresses with a relationship with the world. And he's using incredibly strong language to try and picture here to demonstrate how much God hates a Christian who's trying to be a friend of the world. We all face the temptation to be attracted to the things of the world. In our text, we're going to see what drives it. What it's doing in our text, it's laying out the sin in really verses 1, 2, and 3, and including 4, as he's trying to show God's hatred for it. And then in verse 5, he is demonstrating what's behind it. What is it in you that's driving you to want to be close to the world, to want that friendship with the world, even though you've been redeemed, you've been saved, yet you still have that propensity in you, that sin nature in you. And he's getting specific with what elements in your sin nature are driving you to want to be close to the world. Primarily one sin, and then he touches on another sin that feeds that sin and keeps this whole cycle going. We're going to be looking at that as well. We certainly do live in a day when many Christians are trying to be a friend of the world. We live in a day when most Christians want to see as close as they can get to the world and somehow still have God's blessing. They want to look like him. They want to dress like him with this post-Christian culture and how that's infiltrating the church. It's not necessarily these are wicked and vile people. They just don't know how to respond. They're not realizing that this attachment that they're trying to get to the world, all in the name of relationship building, all in the name of claiming the gospel, is really what they're most concerned about. That simply is not the case. I am all for us building relationships with other people so that we can effectively present the gospel. But please understand, the key to their salvation is not your relationship building. The key to their salvation is the preaching of the gospel. It's allowing that conviction to take place. When you see Paul going from place to place to place in the book of Acts, he doesn't stay around for too long, does he? He preaches the gospel with effectiveness, and it leads to conversion.

0: version.
1: We live in a time when many are trying to be a friend of the world, to look like the world. And the reality is, just like he said there in the first three verses, that desires is coming from their own lust. It's not a desire to be close to God. It's a desire to be like the world, to have that attachment, to have that friendship in place. Too often today we see Christians seeking after worldly fads, worldly goals. It seems we have forgotten about Romans chapter 12, 1 and 2, especially verse 2. And be not conformed to this world, but be transformed by the renewing of your mind, that you may prove what is that good and acceptable and perfect will of God. Think of the first few words again. And be not conformed to this world. We can go to what in Galatians, there's probably at least two verses I'm thinking of right now that forbid the worldliness. We can go throughout the scriptures where over and over again, God is pleading with his people to avoid that. We're going to look at what does it mean to be a friend of the world, what is behind it, and then what help we see here for it. For our sinful nature, there's also help here for us. Let's go to the very first point here and look at what is being a friend of the world. It means by following any of the world's way of thinking. It's not talking about the physical ground and the earth or necessarily the people in it, of course. It's dealing with the world system, the world's way of thinking, the world's principles, the world's actions, the way of the world, the world's amusements. The word friend here carries the idea of fondness. It's similar. It's not the exact word. It's similar to the word that Peter is using when Christ is asking him, do you love me? And Peter is responding back, yea, Lord, you know that I love thee. And Peter was using a different word, a word that had the idea of affection attached to it, of a fondness attached to it. And that's very similar to the word that's being used right here. It's dealing with an affection for the world, a fondness for the world, that desire for it. That's what it's referring to here. An emotional attachment to it, where you are more concerned with carnal things than spiritual things in your life. The word will here is interesting as well. Those who will be a friend of the world speaks to purpose, intention, and desire. It is the direction of your life. You have decided, even though if the Lord has saved you, there's some argument here that James is trying to separate unbelievers, wheat from tares, if you will. That there's some who have made a false profession of faith and that these would actually be tares among the wheat right now because they're referred to as an enemy of God. I think that's a little bit doubtful just because he uses the word adultery. A lost person cannot commit adultery on God. That would only be a saved person that can be in that state. But nonetheless, he is using terminology that is incredibly strong here. So he's looking at a Christian. He wants you to know, listen, if your desire and your draw is still towards the world, you need to see how God views that. You need to be able to recognize that. It's a person who is living for their career, who is living for entertainment, who is living for their hobbies, really anything outside of God. The list can go on and on. It's not necessary that any of those things are sinful. It's when those things have your heart. It's when those things have your fondness. It's when those things have your attachment. It's when those things have your desires. It's when what gets you up in the morning are those items. That is being a friend of the world. So how do you know if you're a friend of the world? One, of course, you would examine your life. How different does your life look from the average moral lost guy? Are your goals the same? How different does it look? Who has your heart? Where is your affection? What is it set upon? Do you seek the approval of the world more than you do God? The approval of the world right there, that's what's happening with the churches. They're actually seeking the approval of the world with how they worship. That's what they want. They want the world to come in and say, this is cool. This is really cool. That's what they want. They want that acceptance of the world. We can make a really good case here. That is based, of course, in lust. Anytime you want acceptance of the world, that's never anything spiritual, regardless how you try and mask it, even in your prayer life. It's always, always, always going to be born of your lust. And regardless of how you try to term it, we're just trying to do some relationship building. No, you're seeking acceptance of the world because there's now a reproach when you're following Christ. And none of us like to bear reproach. It goes against your flesh. I don't care who you are. Nobody likes to bear reproach. You seek the approval of the world. That is an indication you are a friend of the world. If the world has your heart, your fondness, your affection. If you prefer the world's amusement, if coming into a preaching service rather bores you, you would prefer the world's amusements, it's not God that has your heart. You understand that? That's not where your affection lies. When your standards conform more to the world instead of to the Word of God, it's showing the direction of your heart. That is assuming knowledge of those standards of the Bible. There is ignorance. Therefore, to him that knoweth to do good and doeth it not, to him it is sin. You take the average person, say, in the United States of America, who comes to know the Lord, they're going to be ignorant of a whole lot of the Bible. They're still going to have all those evidences of that dead life. It's kind of like when Christ raised Lazarus from the dead. That is a great picture of our salvation. The problem with Lazarus, he had life. He's alive. But you know what he still had on him? Grave clothes. The grave clothes had to come off. Well, that's true when a person gets converted. The grave clothes got to get off. Our problem is we got those who have the knowledge and want the grave clothes back on. They want the marks of the old life, not a new life in Christ. The Bible describes that if you choose to be a friend of the world, the Lord wants you to know you are committing spiritual adultery before God. That's what's taking place. Think of how horrible adultery affects a marriage. Think of the destructiveness that that brings into that relationship. And God is saying, listen, when you are trying to be a friend of the world, just by trying to adapt their fads, and other, it's showing that's what has your heart. You don't believe that you're complete in God. You're not going to him to have your needs met. Your flesh is in control. Your lust is driving you, and you still want the world. And yet he redeemed you with the blood of his own son. Think of the betrayal of the hurt that is involved. Again, God looks on you as a spiritual adulterer. It's when you're giving your fondness and your desires to this world. Think of back in the book of Hosea, of how God used him as a living picture of what Israel was doing to God. Remember, Israel still had their worship going on. They were still trying to, quote, say they were serving Jehovah God, even though they were still mixing it with idolatry. They were mixing it with the paganism of the day. And yet they thought everything was fine. And the Lord's saying, no, I am looking on you as if you're committing adultery on me right now. Your real heart and fondness isn't towards me. Your real love is for the world. You're just bringing the things of the world into my service. You are mixing the holy and the profane. God also calls those who will be a friend of the world his enemy. I can think of a lot of people that I wouldn't mind being their enemy, but God is not one of them. I would not want God's face set against me. He didn't even stop my heart. Ooh. You don't want him as your enemy. He is using the strongest terminology possible here to let you know how much he hates those he has redeemed still with a desire for this world. We have been redeemed. We have been bought with a price. You are not your own. Again, the picture with Hosea and what was going on with him when he married Gomer. Verse 5 and 6 is what we need to get to. Verse 5 is important here because it's speaking to what is behind our desire to be like the world. Do you think that the scripture saith in vain, the spirit that dwelleth in us lusteth to envy? Now, as I was going through this, it's just reading it, I think you begin to understand it's a very hard verse to interpret.
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4: In 1796, George Washington made one of the most consequential decisions in American history. He chose not to seek a third term as president. So why does that matter? Because America was not built on permanent rulers. It was built on ordered liberty. Faith teaches that authority is a stewardship, not a possession. Leaders are accountable to God for how they use power. And why does that still matter today? Because republics survive when leaders respect limits and citizens defend them. Washington's lesson still stands. A republic is preserved when power has limits, and public service remains a duty to God and country, not a path to personal rule.
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8: 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We're here on this little old radio broadcast, the Old Trailblazer, every day, Monday through Friday. We're on about 100 radio stations. And I have folks now writing me from all over America. And we've been making a little survey of where folks are listening, and folks are responding, telling me where they're listening. And many of them are saying, Pastor, go on, just keep on. We don't hear the old-time, old-fashioned truths that you bring on many in many ministries today. We have these silk handkerchief ministries, I call them, soft soap, 90-day wonders, and folks trying to make a name for themselves. I see all those things, and I don't like to criticize them, but I wish we had more of the old time. You know, we here at Radio Missions are fundamental in doctrine. We are sovereign grace preachers, they call us. Mercy, have mercy, Lord, on us. And we just here. But I want to mention we have our Radio Bible and Bookstore, that we have a gracious Christian bookstore. And we have the old divines here, the John Bunyan's, C.H. Spurgeon, John Gill, Bonar, and all of those. And you can't hardly find them anywhere, but we fail to mention it very often. We have a catalog we'd be glad to send you. If you're interested in good, sound literature to reading, I love to read the old divines because they preach the old-fashioned gospel like we do here. And it coincides. It agrees with our preaching here. So if you would, write me, call me, I'll send you a catalog of our Radio Bible and Bookstore. We've been bringing you a study now for a few weeks, on the work of the Holy Spirit, and we're looking there today, started yesterday or day before, or last week, on being filled with the Holy Spirit. I know that's something that's bandied around a good bit now. We have so much error there in the land today. But in our last study, I made this statement: everywhere you turn today, the church is powerless to cope with any situation. I want to reiterate that statement. Everywhere you turn today, the church is powerless to cope with any situation. You very seldom ever hear a spirit-indicted message. The main and foremost reason is the pastors have not been born again. The new birth is the answer. Pastor Shelton used to make the statement that the new birth would cure 95% of our problems. And I believe it'd be 99.44% of our problems. The new birth, my friend, is the answer. Taking for granted that you're saved, how can the church or the individual be filled with the Spirit when they're full of the world? Oh, I just wanted to reiterate that statement. I made it in our Friday broadcast. But let's go back now and get started. Let's pause here and make clear a requirement, or the requirement, for the salvation of any poor soul, or how a poor soul is saved. I'm convinced beyond a shadow of a doubt that so much erroneous teaching and practice regarding the Holy Spirit grows out of the fact that folks are not saved. They've not been born again. The average person whom you speak to and I speak to and we hear, who thinks they are saved, know nothing about salvation in Christ Jesus. That's why we have so prevalent today. We have these Sweet Jesus folks. We have these Trust Jesus. We have T-shirts and all of those things with a fish on the back of them and all of those things. And what would Jesus do? My friend, that's not salvation. That's just an erroneous teaching that's on the market today. The average person who thinks they're saved knows nothing about salvation. Ask the average church member today to tell you how the Lord saved them. They can't do it. No, they'll stutter and spanner and spout and spew and all on the average person. I ask you folks who hear me. And I know I've been getting mail from all over America, folks write me, tell me they're listening, tell me they appreciate these broadcasts. I ask them all the time. I ask you, can you tell me how the Lord saved you? I asked you to ask your pastor. On a Sunday morning, Sunday night, evening, Wednesday night, if you still have Wednesday night service, so many folks now don't have it. That's a shame. And I say, ask your pastor kindly and gently, Pastor, brother, would you just tell us how the Lord saved you? I'd love to hear that. The old Trailblazer tells us every now and then on his broadcast, because he picks up new listeners all the time, and he just tells us how the Lord saved him, a poor old soul. But, Pastor, would you do that for us one day? And then I asked you, pray for your pastor. Pray for your pastor. Go ahead, my friend. You know your friend that says he's saved. Ask them how long they were under Holy Spirit conviction. See what kind of reaction you get. They don't know what you're talking about. Let me emphasize this great fact anew. He who escapes Holy Spirit conviction goes to hell without warning. Now, let me go back. Let me go back and reiterate. He who misses total depravity. Man by nature is totally depraved. If you miss that, you never shown that by the Spirit. You miss the Holy Spirit conviction. You miss Christ. If you miss Christ, you miss hell, heaven. And if you miss heaven, where are you bound for? Oh, my friend, I love to come here and expound on the love of God, how the Lord loves sinners, how the Lord died for sinners. But in a well-rounded ministry, we have to touch all of the doctrines of God's Word, and then we have to be led by the Spirit. The Spirit leads the old Trailblazer to bring you these studies, and I tell you oftentimes, Pastor L.R. Shelton Sr., who was a founder here in this work many years ago, started preaching on the radio back there in the 1940, 45, somewhere along in that area. And he had a broadcast every Sunday morning called The Voice of Truth. It was the foundation of this ministry. And it was there every Sunday morning. And, of course, he had 11 o'clock on Sunday night and Wednesday night and those other services. But The Voice of Truth was what I call his teaching ministry. And many of those messages were put in print. We have over 400 titles that he brought over the radio, and we put them in print. And then other times he had studies on different subjects like I bring you. And then I glean from his printed page. We have them in print. And I glean from them because I'm not a theologian. Most of you know that. But I need all the help I can get. I do. I heard this story about this preacher that brought the message. And after the service, a man got up and come to him and said, "Look, you preached my message." He said, "No, I paid 25 cents for that message down at the bookstore." Isn't that something? He preached that man's message. And then over the years, I've heard these old-time, old-fashioned preachers back there years ago. They were evangelists, and they had three or four, half a dozen messages, and they went from town to town and state to state preaching, and they preached that same message back then. It wasn't on the radio or on the TV or nowhere, and I heard them tell it, and I thought that was great because the more you preach it, the more you learn, the better off you are, my friend. But listen, ask your friend to tell you how the Lord saved him, and they won't know what you're talking about. Let me emphasize this great fact. He who escapes Holy Spirit conviction goes to hell without warning. Now, the Holy Spirit must open the sinner's heart and let him see. Let him see his true condition. That's the secret of salvation, my friend. That's the secret. If I had one thing to emphasize to you on this broadcast, it is that the Holy Spirit, the third person of the triune God, must open your heart by the strange work of the Holy Spirit. That's what the Holy Spirit does. He opens your heart, lets you see that you're lost, lets you see that you're condemned, and that you're going to hell, And not only that, but you deserve it. Every sinner outside of Christ, those who are not saved, deserves to go to hell, but they've been saved by the grace of God. My friend, there's so much on my heart and my mind today to stop and go back and tell you that we're born born into this world, sinners. We don't, nobody teaches us how to sin or how to do those things. It's natural with us. You take a child, comes up, and coming on up in age, you don't have to teach him how to cuss and swear and all those things. He just comes up, lie, steal. He'll do it. Only godly training will stop that, my friend. And that's what we're lacking so much of today. But listen, in other words, the sinner has no claim upon God. Would you get that? Would you get that? Old Dr. Copeland used to tell us, now get that. The sinner has no claim upon God. Maybe that'll burst your bubble, my friend. Maybe that'll open your eyes. You don't have any claim on God. And another great truth is, all you have to do to go to hell is for the Lord to leave you alone. You don't have no claim on the Lord. You don't have no claim on eternal life. When the Holy Spirit has opened the sinner's blinded mind, according to 1 Corinthians 4:3-6, and has opened his darkened understanding, according to Ephesians 4:18, when the Holy Spirit has made the sinner alive, according to Ephesians 2:1, shut him up with his sins and his old sin nature, according to Romans 3:19, he comes to see himself as he really is or has been all the while, without God and without hope. And he acknowledges it, takes his place as a lost sinner before God. And then, and only then, God, for Christ's sake, pardons, forgives, cleanses, washes that sinner of all sin because Christ died for him. Now, isn't that enough for today? Isn't that enough to chew on, my friend, for today? And then tomorrow we'll pick it up there again. But this is the Old Trailblazer. We're coming on down in these studies, and I want to make mention before I forget. We just completed a study here on the Trailblazer of the Satan, the God of this world. It was a very gracious study, and we had much comment, much activity about it. And I've made those CDs. I made them available for $1 a piece. You can't even get a Coca-Cola with that, hardly now, and a French fries. You can't. But my friend, $1 a piece on Satan, the God of this world, on CDs. I wish you would. I wish you would. And another thing, we have CDs of our late choir singing those gracious old gospel songs, the old blood song. And I made you this offer. They're $5 a piece. And that don't hardly pay the cost. But my friend, the Old Trailblazer, all I'm interested in is getting out the gospel. One here and one there hears these messages. We're not out to make a name for ourselves. No, we already have a name. We do. We already have a name. Some of them I can't repeat over the radio what people call me. But that's all right. Hellfire and Damnation Preacher, that's one of them. But my friend, this is the Old Trailblazer broadcast. And I'm here every day, Monday through Friday at this same time. Holler over the back fence tomorrow when it comes on. Tell your neighbor, listen to Old Trailblazer, old kook over there. And if you would, sit down and write me a note. My email address is pastor@radiomissions.org. 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And I'll be back with you tomorrow. And you pray for me. Will you do that and help me with the broadcast just a little bit? Dig up that old coffee can in the backyard under that fig tree and send me $100 if you will. It'll do you good and help you too. And the Old Trailblazer loves our folks. You pray for me. Goodbye and God bless you.
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13: I don't know if I can remember a time in our nation when we've been more divided. And I think sometimes we're allowing our political views to overshadow our theological views, and we find ourselves divided. 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

0: Pastor Greg Laurie, with great insight today from our studies of Acts chapter 2 and our need to unify and deliver the good news to a culture that needs it so desperately. And there's more to come from this message here on A New Beginning. Well, Pastor Greg, let's speak to someone listening today who sort of feels like they're on the outside looking in. They believe in God, they hope to go to heaven, but they're not completely sure they will, and they're not even sure how to be sure. They can be sure, can't they?
1: That's right. The Bible says, whoever will call upon the name of the Lord will be saved. So think of it this way. Maybe you're out in a riptide in the ocean, and you can't get your footing, and you're in trouble, and you see a lifeguard. Call out for help, and the lifeguard will rescue you. The same is true spiritually. You're drowning in your sin. You need help. Jesus will save you. He will rescue you, but you must call out to him. And you know how you do that? You do it in prayer. So let me just lead you in a simple prayer, and you can pray this prayer after me. You can pray it out loud if you like. And this is where you are calling out to Jesus to save you. Just pray this. Lord Jesus, I know I'm a sinner, and I know you are the Savior who died on the cross for my sin and rose again from the dead. Now, Lord, I turn from my sin and I put my faith in you. Be my Savior, my Lord, be my God and my friend. I choose to follow you from this moment forward. In Jesus' name I pray. Amen. Hey, if you just prayed that prayer, I want you to know that Christ himself has come to live inside of you. And I have a resource I want to send you. It's called the New Believer's Bible. So the New Believer's Bible is the New Testament in the New Living Translation with hundreds of notes that I wrote that will encourage you in this commitment you are making to follow Christ. There's some other materials included as well in what we call the New Believer's Growth Pack, but let me get this New Believer's Bible into your hands as quickly as possible. Here's Dave to tell you more.
0: 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Well, Pastor Greg, we're making available your new book called What Every Growing Christian Needs to Know. And I'm telling you, this has some of the best must-have principles for believers. Now, is it meant more as a primer for new Christians or for sort of a refresh for all of us? What's the main goal?
1: That's a great question. The answer is it's meant for both.
0: Okay.
1: Yes. It's great for a new Christian to read this because it goes through the basic things that every growing, and I want to emphasize that word growing, Christian needs to know. The Christian life is one of constant development, constant change, constant growth. And so to encourage that growth, there are certain things that we must engage in. And by the way, Dave, these are things that we never outgrow. Any more than you would outgrow eating. You know, can you imagine somebody saying, oh, yeah, I used to be into the whole eating thing. I would eat with the best of them, breakfast, lunch, dinner, even an occasional snack, but I don't need anymore. Well, that's interesting. The reality is you're not going to be with us much longer.
0: Yeah.
1: Or, oh, yes, I used to breathe air with everybody else. No, there's certain things you need to do to function physically, and the same is true spiritually. And I think what I share in this book is nothing new in one sense, so it could be new to some people, especially a new believer, but the importance of reading the Bible, how to do that more effectively, how to get the most out of Bible study, how to pray, secrets to answered prayer. I talk about the importance of the church, being involved in the church. I also address the topic of sharing your faith, how to do it, how not to do it, and much more. So yes, this will be an encouraging book for a brand new believer, but it will also be an encouraging book for any believer that wants to keep growing, and we should all want that.
0: Oh, yeah, that's for sure. Well, let us send you a copy of this brand new book from Pastor Greg. Again, it's called What Every Growing Christian Needs to Know. 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
3: In 1796, George Washington made one of the most consequential decisions in American history. He chose not to seek a third term as president. So why does that matter? Because America was not built on permanent rulers. It was built on ordered liberty. Faith teaches that authority is a stewardship, not a possession. Leaders are accountable to God for how they use power. And why does that still matter today? Because republics survive when leaders respect limits and citizens defend them. Washington's lesson still stands. A republic is preserved when power has limits, and public service remains a duty to God and country, not a path to personal rule.
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9: And I thought of sharing my faith like going to the dentist.
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9: 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No one wants to do it. Go do it anyway. And what we've discovered is, no, this is a great thing to do.
1: Yeah.
9: God is, as Heather said, as the Father sent me, so I send you. 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
11: 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We had a feature patterned after the old AOL You Got Mail. Ours was You Got Hate Mail. We read the angry letters over the music, "Can't We All Be Friends?" That made the angry ones even more angry. Friends are made at the cross. Jesus said, "Greater love has no one than this, that a man lay down his life for his friends." And you're my friends. Friends of Jesus are friends of his friends. Talk shows and churches work best when we remember that. 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You think about that. 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
3: Let's pray. Father, thank you so much for your word this morning, Lord. What a word. What a powerful word. What a word that guides us. Lord, help us as we open now your word that it might really impact us, we pray in Jesus' name. Amen. John chapter 10, verse 24. Then came the Jews round about him and said unto him, how long dost thou make us to doubt? If thou be the Christ, the Messiah, if you're the Messiah, tell us plainly. Jesus answered them, I told you, and you believe not. The works that I do in my Father's name, they bear witness of me. But you believe not, because you are not of my sheep. As I said unto you, my sheep hear my voice, and I know them, and they follow me, and I give unto them eternal life, and they shall never perish, neither shall any man pluck them out of my hand. My Father, which gave them me, is greater than all, and no man is able to pluck them out of my Father's hand. I and my Father are one. Then the Jews took up stones again to stone him. Jesus answered them, many good works have I showed you from my Father. For which of those works do you stone me? The Jews answered him, saying, for a good work we stone thee not, but for blasphemy, because that thou, being a man, makest thyself God. Jesus answered and said to them, is it not written in your law? I said, you are gods. If he called them gods, unto whom the word of God came and the scripture cannot be broken, say ye of him whom the Father hath blasphemed and sanctified and has sent into the world, thou blasphemest, because I said, I am the Son of God. If I do not the works of my Father, believe me not. But if I do, though you believe not me, believe the works, that you may know and believe that the Father is in me and I in him. So in verse 24, where we started here, it opens up a section that's very tense. It's a standoff. It's a standoff between Jesus and the leadership of the Jews, which John simply refers to here as the Jews. Now, we need to keep in mind that when the term the Jews is used here and in other places in the book of John, we're not talking about all the Jews. The Jews were really divided into several groups. The very small group of Jews that were the followers of Jesus, they were Jews, they were following Jesus. Then there was a group of Jews who were interested, but not committed to Jesus. And then there was a group of Jews that just ignored Jesus, they don't care. And then there was this group of Jews who were opposed to Jesus, and this is the group that is referred to in verse 24 as the Jews. So when it says the Jews, it's not talking about all the Jews. The Jews break down into those four groups of followers of Jesus, interested but not committed, just they don't care, and opposed to Jesus. Now, isn't that a description, those four groups of Jews, isn't that a description of all mankind? Not just the Jews. All people fall into one of those four categories, committed to Jesus, interested but not committed to Jesus, not interested at all in Jesus, or opposed to Jesus. So now, in verse 24, we see that those who are opposed to Jesus, they surround Jesus, they're in front of Jesus, they're on the side of Jesus, they're behind Jesus, just like it says in Psalm 118:2, they compassed me about like bees. So from all around, they pelt Jesus with this question, in verse 24,

where they accuse him of making them to doubt. And the question is, if you're the Messiah, tell us plainly. It's the question, are you the Messiah? Now, if they want Jesus to say plainly, just say it. I am the Messiah. That's what they want. They want him to say, I am the Messiah. And they're posing as if they really want to know. They say they don't know. They say, we doubt if you're the Messiah. So just tell us, just say the words, I am the Messiah. They just want him to say that. Now, it's not that Jesus never said that he was the Messiah. I mean, there was that woman that we found in John 4, a Samaritan woman at a well. She had an interaction. She had a conversation with Jesus. The conversation was John 4:25, the woman saith unto him, I know that Messiah cometh, which is called Christ. When he has come, he will tell us all things. Jesus saith unto her, I that speak unto thee am he. There it was. He said, I am the Messiah. He said it. He told the Samaritan woman exactly what the Jews wanted to hear in John 12. Tell us plainly, just say the words, I am the Messiah. He told the Samaritan woman plainly, I am the Messiah. But he refuses now to state plainly to the Jews that he was the Messiah. Why? Why, when the Samaritan asked him if he was the Messiah, did he plainly say, I am the Messiah? And why, when these Jews now ask him the same question, just say it, he does not tell them plainly? Well, that's a question that's on the table. And the answer to this question is in this passage, as to why Jesus didn't just say, I am the Messiah. Yes, I am the Messiah. And why didn't he say that and just have the matter cleared up, closed for all? The answer is not, it's not that Jesus did not want these Jews to know that he was the Messiah. No, he wanted them to know that he was the Messiah. Just like Jesus wants all the world to know that he's the Messiah. Go ye into all the world, he said. But the question is about, really gets down to a basic question, fundamental question, which is, how is a person to know that Jesus is the Messiah? That's a question. And for that matter, we can extend it to say, how is a person to know that Jesus is God? I mean, that's a question that we're really touching on here. How is any person supposed to know that Jesus is the Messiah? How is any person supposed to know that he's God? Those are the questions that this passage is dealing with. Because the fact is that when Jesus told the woman, yes, I am the Messiah, that was so rare. That was so rare for Jesus to say, I am the Messiah, that that's the only time in the New Testament when he says plainly, I am the Messiah. And it's the context of that interaction between the woman and Jesus that answers the broader question that's on the table. How does any person find out if Jesus really is the Messiah, if Jesus really is God? Before the woman really sheepishly asked the question, are you the Messiah? And before Jesus told her, yes, I am Messiah, there was a very important interaction between that woman and Jesus in John 4:16. John 4:16, Jesus saith unto her, go call thy husband and come hither. The woman answered and said, I have no husband. Jesus said unto her, thou hast well said, I have no husband, for thou hast had 5 husbands, and he whom thou now hast is not thy husband. And that thou saidest truly. The woman saith unto him, sir, I perceive that thou art a prophet. Before Jesus told her that he was the Messiah, the woman had seen for herself that Jesus miraculously knew all the secrets of her life. The woman had seen for herself that Jesus is a prophet with information that only God could have about her personal life. The woman had seen for herself a miracle
that Jesus did, the miracle of knowing all about her personal history. And because the woman had seen for herself the miraculous knowledge that Jesus had, the woman was convinced that Jesus was a prophet. And the woman was really persuaded that Jesus was the Messiah, and she just wanted confirmation from Jesus that he was the Messiah. The woman did not come to know that Jesus was the Messiah simply because Jesus said, I am the Messiah. The woman came to know Jesus was the Messiah because the woman saw that Jesus, what he did when he told her of her sins with men in her life. And the point here is that she saw the miraculous knowledge of Jesus, and that's how she came to know that Jesus was the Messiah from heaven. These Jews have not really considered the miraculous works that Jesus did. And Jesus does not want these Jews to think he's the Messiah because he says he's the Messiah. He wants these Jews to know that Jesus is the Messiah because of the miraculous works that Jesus did. That's why Jesus said in verse 38, believe the works. He said, don't believe because I tell you, believe the works. That's the key words here in this passage, believe the works. In verse 38, Jesus said, you believe not me. But when Jesus said in verse 38, when he said that, you believe not me, he was saying, that's fine. That's okay that you don't believe that I'm the Messiah because I might tell you that I'm the Messiah. That's fine. So he's saying in verse 38, don't believe me because I said I am the Messiah. Believe the works. The works that I do, these speak louder than words, and they tell you that I am the Messiah. Now, this is really important for us. This is important for us as we deal with the lost. Why? We need to tell the lost about the works of Jesus, and not just that he said, I am the Messiah, or that he said, I am God. We need to tell the lost about the works of Jesus, about the wise words that Jesus said, because the works and the wisdom of Jesus, they tell a person that Jesus is the Messiah, Jesus is God. You know, 2 weeks ago, after having spent a lot of time together with 6 Israelis, where we really got to know each other well, and they were my age, so they were old. And on the last day, just before those 6 older Israelis left for the airport, when we were all together, it was kind of bubbling over in me. And we had sort of played ping pong back and forth with Jesus and the talking about Jesus back and forth. But I really came to a head and I just almost yelled when we were all together about ready to leave for the airport. How much do you really know about what Jesus did and what Jesus said? And it was amazing. All these 6, 3 of them live in Turkey, 3 of them live in Israel. They all said in unison their answer, nothing. Like a choir. They know nothing about what Jesus did and said. And I said, if you know nothing about Jesus, you know nothing about God. And one of the Israeli women then said to me, look, we've never met anyone like you before. And that broke my heart. And I said, and also you've never met God before. When Peter spoke about Jesus, he said in Acts 10:38, God anointed Jesus of Nazareth with the Holy Ghost and with power, who went about doing good and healing all that were oppressed of the devil, for God was with him. So what does that show us? That shows us that what Peter told people was all the wonderful words of Jesus and all the wonderful works of Jesus did, so that the people would, verse 38, believe the works. When Philip came to Nathanael and he told Nathanael, we found him. We found the special prophet of Moses. We found the Messiah. Nathanael didn't believe either, Philip. He didn't believe him. John 1:45. Philip findeth Nathanael and saith unto him, we found him of whom Moses and the law and the prophets did write, Jesus of Nazareth, the son of Joseph.
Nathanael said unto him, can there any good thing come out of Nazareth? Philip saith unto him, come and see. But when Jesus told Nathanael that Jesus miraculously saw Nathanael when he was all alone, sitting under a fig tree, then Nathanael believed. In John 1, verse 48, Nathanael saith unto him, knowest thou me? Jesus answered and said to him, before that Philip called thee, when thou wast under the fig tree, I saw thee. Nathanael answered and saith unto him, Rabbi, thou art the Son of God, thou art the King of Israel. So how did we go from a, can any good thing come out of Nazareth? I don't believe you that you say he is the prophet. I don't believe you. You say he is the Messiah. How did we go from that to, oh, I believe you are God, the Son, and you are the Messiah, the King of Israel? How did we do that? It was not because Jesus told Nathanael, I am God and I am the Messiah. It was because Nathanael, verse 38, believed the works, which in the case of Nathanael was the work of Jesus seeing Nathanael miraculously when nobody else was there under a fig tree. Now, what this means for us in our witness to the lost, we need to be excited about the works of Jesus and the words of Jesus. We need to tell the lost about the works and the words of Jesus. It's the works and the words of Jesus. They speak more loudly than just saying Jesus is God or Jesus is the Messiah. That's why I tell all the Israelis who come on the tour, I always tell them this before they leave. I always say the same things. If you ever find yourself completely alone, desperate, October 7th style desperate, and you're desperate for help and no one's there to help you, I always say, don't cry out to God because nobody knows who that is. If you cry out to God, that's going to be a letter that's returned for insufficient address. Cry out to Jesus for help. That letter will get through because Jesus will answer for himself. But you can't expect to find out if Jesus is Messiah and God if you're happy with saying you know nothing about Jesus. And the reason I tell them that is because if they find out for themselves that Jesus helps them, they will know Jesus is the Messiah and God. Now, what's so revealing about what the Jews said in verse 24 is that they were saying, you make us to doubt. They were saying to Jesus that they were made to doubt and they accused Jesus of making them to doubt. Well, the Jews do doubt. Yes, they do. They doubt if Jesus is the Messiah. But it's not because Jesus that they accuse of who makes the Jews to doubt if it's the Messiah. When all of those six Israelis said in unison, we know nothing about Jesus, there was so much intention in how they said it. It was almost as if they were proud to know nothing about Jesus. They were very proud to be Jews. They wore Stars of David et cetera. And they were very proud to say, we know nothing about Jesus. It was almost, they were saying it like this. Knowing nothing about Jesus is a criteria for being Jewish. That's what they were saying. They were kind of saying that. We are all Jewish, and that means we know nothing about Jesus. Why? Why is that the case? How does it happen that knowing nothing about Jesus is associated with being Jewish? Where does that come from? Where does that prejudice against Jesus come from? Remember, I'm the prejudice counselor. That prejudice comes from Jewish parents who from birth instill into their Jewish children these words, we are Jewish, and that means we have nothing to do with Jesus. That prejudice comes from the Jewish rabbis and the Jewish teachers who emphasize, we are Jewish, and that means we have nothing to do with Jesus. That prejudice comes from the Jewish friends who say, don't forget that we are Jewish, and that means we have nothing to do with Jesus. The Jewish community is tight. They are tight among themselves. They may not all wear kippahs. They may not all keep kosher. They may not all go to synagogue. They may not all Shabbos. They may not do all those things, but they are tight. And the Jewish community is based on, we are Jewish, and that means we know nothing and have nothing to do with Jesus. It's interesting that the Jews in this verse here
use the word doubt to describe themselves. They describe themselves as in a state of doubt. That's what they're saying. There's a wonderful hymn. There's a wonderful hymn from the 1700s in our hymnal. It's hymn number 283, and it's called, "Come Ye Sinners Weak and Weary." And what's so great about this hymn, many things, not the words, but the melody is so somber and serious. Oh, come ye sinners, poor and wretched, weak and wounded, sick and sore.

0: doubt no more that him holds the key as to why the Jews in verse 24 were saying we're in a state of doubting. The reason they doubted is because they were not willing to be addressed like that hymn addresses. Come ye sinners, poor and wretched, weak and wounded, sick and sore. Sometimes we say, not just sinners, we'd say dirty, rotten sinners. Another person came to me this one time, said, should be dirty, rotten, and stinky sinners. The reason they doubted was because they did not want a Jesus described by that hymn, Jesus ready, waits to save you, full of pity, love, and power. He's able, he's willing. And because they didn't see themselves in that hymn described as sinners, poor and wretched, weak and wounded, sick and sore, that meant they didn't want a Jesus that's described as willing to save. And they just were not able to experience the transformation in that hymn that says, doubt no more. That hymn reveals how everyone who does not see himself in the way that hymn describes, they'll continue to doubt. Show me a person who doesn't see himself as sinner, poor and wretched, weak and wounded, sick and sore, and I'll show you a person who really does not want a Jesus who is ready to save them, full of pity, love, and power, and able, and willing. I'll show you a person who continues to doubt if Jesus really is the Almighty God. Now, the Jews finished in verse 24 by telling Jesus, tell us plainly, just tell us. And now Jesus answered them, says, all right, in verse 25, all right. Verse 25, Jesus answered them, I told you, and you believe not. So when Jesus said to them, I told you, he was saying, I already told you once. I mean, we can hear them saying to themselves, when did he tell us? When did he tell us plainly that he was the Messiah? Any of you heard that? Any of you heard say, I am the Messiah? Did any of you hear him say clearly, I am the Messiah? And Jesus knew they'd be thinking that. He knew they'd be asking a question. So when did he tell us that he's the Messiah? So right away, he explains when he told them plainly that he is the Messiah in verse 25, the works that I do in my Father's name, they bear witness of me. They tell you. And Jesus points them back to the works. In verse 25, Jesus is saying, the works are crying out to you. Jesus is the Messiah. The works are crying out to you. Jesus is God. I mean, who else could instantly heal a cripple? That's got to be the Messiah. That's got to be God. Who else can give man sight who was born blind instantly? It's got to be a Messiah. It's got to be God. Now, Nicodemus, when he came to Jesus and spoke to Jesus for a time, he said to Jesus, I got it. I got the message. And the first words that Nicodemus said to Jesus in John chapter 3, verse 1, says, there was a man of the Pharisees named Nicodemus, a ruler of the Jews. The same came to Jesus by night and said unto him, Rabbi, we know that thou art a teacher come from God. No man can do these miracles that thou doest except God be with him. So Jesus knew. He knew how to find out who Jesus was. Focus on the works. He focused on the works of Jesus, and he drew the conclusion.
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3: This is Larry O'Connor, editor at townhall.com. I'm sure many of you saw it or at least heard about it. Anthony Fauci pled the fifth. The former director of the National Institute of Allergy and Infectious Diseases at the National Institutes of Health was appearing before a Senate committee on Wednesday, and he went on to say nothing. He pled the fifth, well over 100 times. But that doesn't mean it was for nothing. It may well result in further action. Simply put, Fauci was granted a pardon by President Biden. In accepting that pardon, Fauci no longer has the liberty to refuse to testify. But I'd like to express a brief word of appreciation here, and that would be to Senator Rand Paul. Sometimes Rand Paul is brilliant, sometimes he's a pain, frustrating me to no end, and sometimes I want to give him a medal, and that was this week. That was Rand Paul at his best, his very, very best. He just has not given up on this issue. Thank you, Senator Paul. I'm Larry O'Connor.
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6: Someone estimated there are 3,000 promises to believers found on the pages of Scripture. 3,000. And you say, well, what are they? Well, let me just give you four quick ones. Number one, God says you'll never be alone in life. Isaiah 41:10, the Lord says, don't be afraid, I'm with you. Don't be dismayed, I'm the Lord your God. I will strengthen you and help you. I'll uphold you with my righteous right hand. Jesus said, I will never leave you or forsake you. Number two, God will get you through whatever you're facing. God says, when you go through deep waters, I'll be with you. When you go through rivers of difficulty, you will not drown. When you walk through the fire of oppression, you'll not be burned up, and the flames will not consume you. Here's another one. God will provide for your needs. Here's what God says, Jesus speaking, Matthew 6:33. Seek first the kingdom of God and his righteousness, and all these things will be added to you. And also, God will forgive us of all of our sins. But listen, if you're not a Christian, let me tell you your true state before God. You're a sinner in need of a Savior. But the good news is God loved you so much, he sent his son, Jesus Christ, 2,000 years ago on a rescue mission to die on the cross for your sin and to pay the price for all the wrongs you've done, then to rise again 3 days later. You need Jesus. That's four promises. Go claim them.
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12: 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This is a series about who Jesus really is, not the Jesus of popular opinion, but the Jesus of the Bible, God Himself who stepped into our world. And in this message, we'll discover the wonder of His first coming when God Himself stepped into our world wearing human flesh. You see, religion is us reaching up from a fallen world, groping and working to find God. But Christianity, well, that's something completely different. It's God coming down to seek us out with His desire to save us, knowing that we can't possibly do enough to save ourselves. So today, Pastor Jack teaches that Jesus is the only person in all of history who not only came down from heaven, but it was promised in advance. From Genesis to the prophets, God told us exactly how to recognize His Son when He comes. Now, with His message called Christ and His First Coming, here's pastor and Bible teacher Jack Hibbs.
13: Luke chapter 2, verse 6 says, "And so it was that while they were there, the days were completed for her to be delivered. And so she brought forth her firstborn son and wrapped him in swaddling clothes and laid him in a manger, because there was no room for them in the inn. Now there were in the same country shepherds living out in the fields, keeping watch over their flock by night. And behold, an angel of the Lord stood before them, and the glory of the Lord shone round about them, and they were greatly afraid. Then the angel said to them, 'Do not be afraid, for behold, I bring you good tidings of great joy, which will be to all people. For there is born to you this day in the city of David a Savior, who is Christ the Lord. And this will be a sign to you. You will find the babe wrapped in swaddling clothes, lying in a manger.' And suddenly there was the angelic multitude of the heavenly host praising God and saying, 'Glory to God in the highest, and on earth peace, goodwill toward men.' And so it was when the angels had gone away from them into heaven that the shepherds said to one another, 'Let us now go to Bethlehem and see this thing that has come to pass, while the Lord, which the Lord has made known to us.' And they came with haste and found Mary and Joseph and the babe lying in a manger. And when they had seen him, they made widely known the saying which was told them concerning this child. And all those who heard it marveled at those things which were told them by the shepherds. But Mary kept all these things and pondered them in her heart. Then the shepherds returned, glorifying and praising God for all the things that they had heard and seen as it was told to them." This morning we are in part two of the series, The Life and Times of Jesus Christ. And the title this morning is Christ and His First Coming. If you're note-taking this morning, you ought to jot that down: Christ and His First Coming. We are so often occupied, and we should be, regarding the events of Christ's rapture and Christ's second coming. But as we go through this series, as we go through a chronological unfolding of the events of Jesus Christ and His life on this earth, we look now to this title, Christ and His First Coming. Specifically, we mean, and this is obvious, Christ coming into the world. Yes, that is true, and we're going to look at that. But truly, specifically, and catch note of this. In fact, if you get this, you'll be really smart prophetically. The official first coming of Jesus Christ literally took place near the end of His life. It took place, in fact, during the last week of His life, the actual documented first coming of Christ is not the baby being born in Bethlehem, though we'll look at that this morning, and though that's important. The technical first coming of Christ, if anybody should ask you on the street, the answer is when Christ came to the temple and examined the temple during his Passion Week, that is his last week of life on earth. When Jesus came to the temple, you remember he turned over the money changers and drove out those that made a merchandise out of God. That was officially to the nation his first coming. And of course, he wasn't recognized by the nation at his first coming, but he will be recognized by the nation at his second coming. That is his physical bodily return to earth. The first coming was his arrival to earth, yes, specifically to the nation Israel, specifically to the Temple Mount. Listen, everyone, his second coming will be a physical bodily return to the temple, to Israel, to the Temple Mount in physical form. He will bodily come to that area again. That's not the rapture. That's something very different in the second coming. But this morning we're focusing on Christ and his first coming. And of course, we are using as a theme for this entire series, and that is found there in Colossians chapter 2. You're going to know this verse. You know what? You're going to know this verse so well. In 16 weeks of these studies, you're going to have this memorized. Colossians 2:9, where it says, "Therefore, in Christ, all the fullness of the Godhead dwells in bodily form." And that's very, very fantastic. As we go by introduction, you might want to jot something down. The first coming of Christ is in connection with this very important fact called the incarnation. Can you write that down? The incarnation. This is Christ or God being revealed in human flesh. The incarnation. The literally of taking upon or the adopting of the physical human frame of mankind. This is God's work that God deems that he will come to earth and clothe himself with human flesh. Definition? The incarnation. The incarnation. It's important that we understand that. It's important that we understand that Jesus has in fact come in human flesh. By the way, that is paramount to Christianity. If you're a Christian this morning, you must hold to the truth that not only as we saw last week that Christ dwelt in eternity, that he's pre-existent, but also that he is Christ who has come in the flesh and that he is incarnate. That God came in human form. We'll see the reasons why, not only this week, but in the weeks to follow. 1 John chapter 4, verse 1 says, "Beloved, do not believe every spirit, but test the spirits whether they are of God." That is, people in this world, if they proclaim they know Jesus, the Bible says, test them. Now, did you hear what I just said? Test them. Man, I tell you, and I pray it's not this church. I pray it's not you. But you and I need to be walking more and more with a godly, listen, I want to say this in the right light, with a godly critical spirit. I don't mean a bitter critical spirit. I mean a godly critical spirit. I don't mean judging one another. I mean, as the scripture says, testing the spirits. Yesterday at the National Surfing Championships down in Huntington Beach, we went down there to watch. And my daughter, she's missing. She's gone somewhere. Where is she? Well, we caught up with her, and I said, "Where were you?" And she says, "I was just sharing the Lord with this guy over here. I was minding my own business, and he came up and approached her." And she began to share the Lord with him. He was, he's from Turkey. And he told her, "I believe in God." And so they got into a dialogue about God, and it was beautiful because she said, "Well, did you know that God died for your sins?" He didn't know that. So when somebody says, "I believe in God," you need to what? Test the spirit and see, what do they mean? God who? As Christians, we are so ignorantly passive when it comes to this. When somebody says, "I believe in God," we get all excited and say, "Oh, they believe in God." You know, when somebody says they believe in God, you should go, really? You believe in the eternal creator of the universe? Yep. You believe in the one who showed himself to mankind? Yep. You believe that he came and died on a cross and rose again from the dead for our justification, for our salvation? Nope. Oh, test the spirits. That's where you put a big period right there and stop. Because now this person needs to meet the God who died for them. Amen? Test the spirits. He says, test the spirits, whether they are of God. Because many false prophets have gone out into the world, and by this we know the Spirit of God. Every spirit that confess that Jesus Christ, that is Jesus Messiah. Listen, Christ is not Jesus' last name. His name isn't Jesus Christ. What's your last name, Christ? No, his name is Jesus. His mission is Messiah, Christ. Christ is simply Greek for the Hebrew Mashiach, Messiah, Savior of the world. Jesus, when you say Christ, you are saying Jesus, Savior of the world. That's what Christ means. So every spirit that confesses that Jesus Christ has come in the flesh is of God. And every spirit that does not confess that Jesus came in the flesh is not of God. And this is the spirit of the Antichrist, which you have heard is coming and already is now in the world. We're studying that in depth on Wednesday nights. 2 John 1:7. 2 John 1:7, John warns us and he says, many deceivers have gone out into the world who do not confess that Jesus has come in human flesh. This is a deceiver and an antichrist. Boy, that's powerful, isn't it? The incarnation of Christ is the divine act of God whereby he willingly took upon himself the form of a human being, God becoming a human. Galatians chapter 4, verses 4 and 5 says, am I going too fast? I got to warn you, studying for this series, we're only in the second series, and I get so excited. In preparation for this, I'm so excited in putting this message together that I get a little out of hand giving it. I think last week by the third service, I was yelling and had to ask for their forgiveness. I was so pumped up about it. You know, by the third service, I've had by that time, it's about 5 or 6 times I've heard the message personally. And it's like, let's go with this, you know? Let's go with it. Well, go with what? Go with information like this, Galatians 4, verse 4. But when the fullness of time had come, that means the right time had arrived, God sent forth his son, born of a woman, born under the law. That is, Jesus had to fulfill the law to redeem those who were under the law, that we might receive the adoption as sons. The awesome thing about your Christianity, friend, is that it is the descending of God from heaven to man. Religion is not Christianity. Religion is man and man-made effort reaching and groping and looking for God. That is called religion. That is the definition of religion. God groping and reaching and looking for God. But Christianity is God having sought out man. Did you know that? Christianity is saying that God came down out of heaven to save mankind. Religion says man can be good enough and work hard enough that somehow he'll earn God's presence or he'll become a God himself. That is religion, and it's an abomination to God. Christianity is not religion. Christianity says God came and visited us. God came out of heaven and sought us out. Isn't that great? Isn't that wonderful? It's good news.
9: 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And now, let's get back to today's message. Once again, here's Pastor Jack.
13: In Ezekiel chapter 36, verse 27, this is God reaching out to us. He says, I will put my spirit in you and cause you to walk in my statutes, and you will keep my judgments, and you will do them. Why? And how? Because he will put his spirit in us. That's God coming down among men. It's very exciting. By the way, that's a call to fellowship. It's a call to friendship by God himself in our everyday lives. But to accomplish this spirit indwelling, to accomplish this life of being with God, Christ had to come to earth. He had to come in his first coming. Christ had to be born among us and to experience this life. Look with me at our first point this morning, and that is his coming was prophesied in advance. Concerning his coming to earth, his coming was prophesied to us in advance. Jesus Christ was and is the only personality of all human history. Oh, and I hope there's a non-believer in here right now. Oh man, I hope you're a skeptic this morning. Listen to this. This ought to just jar your head. Jesus is the only one in all of human history that has a book written about him that not only tells you he would come to earth, but talks about his pre-existence, talks about every moment of his life, his purpose for coming, and the fact that the prophetic word of God told us this in advance. No one has prophecy written for them in advance. My friend, you ought to just take that to the bank, or if you're not sure, you ought to take it to the laboratory and see if it's true. Look at this point. Point number one, that he is the only one that has had prophecy given regarding him in advance. Very, very important. Consider this also. Predicted by God himself. That's right. God himself predicted that Christ would come. In Genesis chapter 3, verses 14 and 15. So the Lord God said to the serpent, because you have done this thing, you are cursed among all the cattle and more than any beast of the field. So on your belly you shall go and you shall eat dust. I love to say that. Satan, you shall eat dust all the days of your life, and I will put enmity, warfare. I will put warfare between you and the woman. Interesting. What's that all about? And between your seed, literally in the Hebrew, between your sperm, your offspring, and her sperm or offspring. We'll come back to that in a second. He shall bruise your head, or crush, actually, your head. God is speaking to the serpent, which Satan had embodied. God says, he, that is the seed of the woman, will crush your head, but you shall bruise his heel. You're going to afflict him in the physical life. Satan will have an opportunity to afflict Christ in this physical life, but Christ will crush Satan's head. And how is that to be? This is God's prophetic utterance regarding the incarnation of Christ. Way back in Genesis, God told the serpent, God told Satan, that from the offspring of the woman, this is very interesting language because it is impossible. The language that God gives here, it's impossible. A woman has an egg. She doesn't have the sperm. God is saying, and right here in Genesis chapter 3 is a radical theological truth, that God was going to work through the woman, excluding a man, a human being, man, a male man. Not a postman, but a male man. God was going to work in the life of mankind via a woman without a man. And the woman would become pregnant and bear forth a son who is the Son of God that has the physical body of us, mankind, but whose father has been engineered by the Holy Spirit. My friend, that is the greatest miracle of all. It's incredible. And here, way back in Genesis, thousands of years ago, God said, I'm going to do this thing. I am going to have a woman bear forth a child, and he is going to crush your head. And I wonder if Satan was confused and in awe about what he must have meant by that. God was going to do this very thing. In Genesis chapter 22, verse 2, on to verse 8, it says, and God said, take now your son. He said this to Abraham. Take now your son, Abraham, your only son Isaac, whom you love, and go to a mountain or to a land of Moriah and offer him there as a burnt offering on one of the mountains which I will show you. Genesis 22, verse 6 says, so Abraham took the wood, listen, the wood of the burnt offering and laid it on Isaac's back. Do you know any other son that had wood laid on his back? And he took the fire in his hand, which fire speaks of judgment, and the knife, and the two of them went together in agreement. But Isaac spoke to Abraham, his father, and said, my father. And he said, here I am, son. And then he said, look, here's the fire and here's the wood, but where is the lamb for the burnt offering? And Abraham said, my son, God will provide for himself the lamb. Isn't that wonderful? The incarnate Christ is as what John the Baptist said in John 1:29, behold, the Lamb of God that takes away the sins of the world. When Abraham went to Mount Moriah, Mount Moriah today is called Golgotha. We call it Mount Calvary. It's where the face of the skull is there, just on the north side of that Airbus station, just outside the Garden of of the tomb is this hilltop where Abraham was to offer up Isaac, who carried wood on his back, to be laid upon that altar. And of course, God stopped Abraham from sacrificing his son. But thousands of years later, a father led his son to a hilltop. And on top that hill, the Lamb of God was sacrificed for the sins of the world. My son, God will provide for himself the Lamb. And he did, didn't he? In the person of Jesus Christ. God had prophesied in advance to Abraham in Genesis chapter 22. Very, very exciting. Very powerful. Revelation 5, verse 12. Are you writing these down? Oh, I hope you're writing these down. Revelation 5, 12. The Bible says there, worthy is the Lamb who was slain to receive power and riches. The Lamb of God. In Luke chapter 1, verse 26, the Bible says, now concerning this Lamb, on the sixth month, the angel Gabriel was sent by God to a city of Galilee named Nazareth, to a virgin betrothed or engaged to a man whose name was Joseph. Of the house of David, the virgin's name was Mary, and having come in, the angel said, rejoice, highly favored one. The Lord is with you. Blessed are you among women. But when she saw him, she was troubled at his saying and considered what manner of greeting this was. I love the way the King James puts that. I'm considering what manner of greeting this is. Can you imagine if an angel showed up? I guess we would do the same thing. What is this all about? Then the angel said to her, do not be afraid, Mary, for you have found favor in the sight of God. And behold, you will conceive in your womb and bring forth a son and shall call his name Jesus. He will be great. And the throne, he will be great and be called the Son of the Highest, and the Lord God will give him the throne of his father David, according to the flesh. Mary was a descendant of David. And he will reign over the house of Jacob forever, and of his kingdom there will be no end. Then Mary said to the angel, how can this be, since I have never known a man? That's physically. I've never had intercourse. How can this be? And the angel said to her, the Holy Spirit will come upon you, and the power of the Highest will overshadow you. Therefore, also, that Holy One who is to be born will be called the Son of God. The Holy Spirit was to, by divine act, fertilize Mary's egg. We don't know how this happened. It just happened. Miraculously. And the Hebrew construction is extremely powerful, or the Greek. And that is, Mary was not pregnant one moment, and the moment pregnant. But not of mankind, and not by human means. It's as though God snapped his finger, and there, conception took place within Mary's womb. Why? Because God was going to reveal himself to mankind as an angel? No. As a deified one? No. God was going to reveal himself as a human, and he would live the life of a human, and he would suffer also the weaknesses of a human as well. The Christ incarnate. Very powerful, very exciting, very life-changing.
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21: In 1796, George Washington made one of the most consequential decisions in American history. He chose not to seek a third term as president. So why does that matter? Because America was not built on permanent rulers. It was built on ordered liberty. Faith teaches that authority is a stewardship, not a possession. Leaders are accountable to God for how they use power. And why does that still matter today? Because republics survive when leaders respect limits and citizens defend them. Washington's lesson still stands. A republic is preserved when power has limits, and public service remains a duty to God and country, not a path to personal rule.
22: I don't even recognize myself anymore.
23: I'm really worried about him. His addiction. I haven't seen him like this. Ever.
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22: 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I can do this.
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0: approvals that mean very little, spiritually speaking. Meanwhile, the one person that matters the most, we tend to ignore. Welcome to Study Verse by Verse with Pastor Leighton Sheely, who will encourage us out of 1 Corinthians chapter 2 today. 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
1: Now, there are some today who believe that no part of what we call scriptures is inspired. And there are others who believe that the message was inspired, but it was merely communicated through mere human authors or writers. Well, the scriptures say all scripture is inspired by God. That is, God breathed. And that word scripture means writings, specifically writings. And so what that tells us is that God's men were used by God, and everything that they wrote was inspired by God. Now, sometimes people come up to me and ask me a question like, Pastor, which English translation is the inspired Word of God? Well, that's a little complicated because, you see, God didn't choose to write His Bible originally in English. He wrote the Old Testament in Hebrew. And he wrote the New Testament in Greek, and there's some portions of the Bible that are written in Aramaic. And you probably heard the expression, something always gets lost in translation. Well, between languages, exact equivalents between words and their definitions are rare. For instance, in Greek, there are many words that are all translated into English with the word love. And yet, in Greek, there are many words each having their own definition. The fact of the matter is, I'm speaking to you in English, and you're hearing me in English, and you're still not hearing what I'm saying. And the reason for that is I choose words based on the definition that I believe is associated with that word, but my definition of those words may not be the same definition you have. And so I could be saying something to you, and you're misunderstanding what I'm saying, and we haven't even complicated it by translating it from another language. Humans are especially adept at miscommunication. And that's why we need the Holy Spirit. Because the Holy Spirit can bypass all of the language limitations that humans have. Verse 14, the natural person does not accept the things of the Spirit of God, for they are folly to him, and he is not able to understand them because they are spiritually discerned. And so the third step in the Spirit's transmission of God's truth is that of illumination. You see, it's possible for somebody to read the Bible for many years, to memorize much of it, and still not understand it. The Pharisees memorized scriptures. They could stand up from morning until dusk and recite from memory the scriptures, but they didn't understand what the scriptures meant. The natural man cannot know or understand the things of the Spirit because they are spiritually appraised. You see, here Paul distinguishes between two kinds of men. There are those that are pneumatikoi. Now, pneuma is a word for spirit, and the man who is pneumatikos is the man who is sensitive to the Spirit and whose life is guided by the Spirit. But there's also a man who is psychikos. Now, psuche is often translated soul, but it doesn't really mean that. It means just the principle of life. Everything that is alive has a psuche, but not everything has a pneuma. Now, in verse 14, Paul is speaking of the man who is psychikos. That means somebody who doesn't think of anything or consider anything or value anything beyond this physical life and material needs. Natural man cannot understand spiritual things. A man who, for instance, ranks the accumulation of material things as the supreme end of life cannot understand generosity. Those people are saying, I'm trying to accumulate. Why should I want to give any of it away? Just can't understand the things of God. The things of God look to them like mere foolishness. And it's so easy for us to become involved in a world that we don't understand that there is something beyond this world. And so we need to pray that we have the mind of Christ, and that protects us from being so focused on this physical realm in which we currently live. Verse 15, the spiritual person

0: judges, that is, appraises, in some translations, all things, but himself is himself to be judged by no one. Now, that, I love the word appraised here in some of the translations. You see, when it's time to refinance, the lender sends out an experienced and trusted appraiser to estimate the value of property. And so appraisal is related to perceiving and describing value. The spiritual person appraises all things. Now, can you imagine the value of an appraisal by someone who is tone deaf, who wants to give you their appraisal of the symphony? How valuable would you find their appraisal? Probably not very valuable if they're tone deaf. Well, if we would not value the appraisal of a symphony by someone who is tone deaf, why would we value the appraisal of spiritual things by someone who is spiritually deaf? And that's what Paul is trying to say. By the way, I was the minister of worship for many years and also taught music in a high school. And I had a youth choir, and in that youth choir was six young men. Three were tone deaf. You know what I discovered? Tone deaf people do not know they're tone deaf. Spiritually deaf people do not know they're spiritually deaf. Not only is natural man incapable of appraising God's word, he's also incapable of appraising God's people. They may accurately evaluate our faults, our shortcoming, and our living that is inconsistent with our faith, but they can't evaluate our faith. Verse 16, "For who has understood the mind of the Lord so as to instruct him? But we have the mind of Christ." So Paul asks, what natural man thinks God's thoughts? And the obvious answer is none. But there are many natural men who like to give God a piece of their mind. Let God know what they think of his administration. But we as Christians have the mind of Christ because God's Holy Spirit instructs us. And that word mind is translated understanding. In fact, it's found in Luke 24:45 when Jesus is on the road of Emmaus and he's talking to his two disciples after his death and resurrection, and they're trying to figure things out. They're confused, and so he's explaining to them how his death and resurrection was in fulfillment of the Scriptures. And so the Bible says that he opened their minds to understand the Scriptures. It's the Holy Spirit who gives us understanding as to God's Word. Now, there are some priests and there are some pastors who want you to believe that they alone understand God's Word, and you have to go to them in order to get a right understanding of God's Word. But the Bible teaches us that through the work of the Holy Spirit, that the Scriptures can be understood by every Christian who is diligent and obedient and Spirit-filled. And that's the message that Paul provides for us in chapter 2 of 1 Corinthians. I want to invite you to bow your heads and close your eyes, because it may be that we have amongst us this morning those who the Holy Spirit has brought to church today and has been speaking with you. In fact, you may have heard a sermon that I didn't deliver. It may have been the Holy Spirit that was speaking to you. And we want to give you an opportunity to respond to the message that God has been given to you this day. If you'd like to receive Jesus Christ as your Lord and Savior and invite His Holy Spirit to indwell you, to be your teacher, to lead you into God's truth, I'd like to invite you to just take a moment and put your hand up. The hand going up is a hand that will be seen by God. Praise the Lord. Anyone else? You can put your hands down. Lord, we thank you for seeing those hands and hearing those thoughts. and knowing those hearts. Lord, we are so glad that you do not desire anyone to perish. You want everyone to be saved. And you've given us your Holy Spirit to bring spiritual life where there was spiritual death, spiritual enlightening where there was nothing but confusion and darkness. We need you, Lord. We need you for everything. It is you who gives us life. It is you who gives us breath. It is you who gives us health. It is you who gives us a sound mind. It is you who gives us purpose in living. And when we have fulfilled your purpose for our life, it is you who gives us hope for eternity. You are our everything, and we need you. Lord, this week, as we are about your business, we ask you to bring people across our path that you have prepared and prompt our hearts so that we open our mouths and your Holy Spirit speaks through us so that those people hear your word and your words and your spirit and respond and pursue you to be their Lord and their Savior also. We thank you, Lord, for all that you have done, all that you continue to do. In Jesus' name we pray. Amen.
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10: 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I'm Sharon Knotts, thanking you for joining us today because we know faith comes by hearing and hearing by the Word of God. Our message today is for all who have ever experienced the Valley of Tears, a place where it seems all blessings are cut off or lost. It's entitled From Baca to Baraka. God wants to take you from Baca, the Valley of Tears, to Baraka, the Valley of Blessings, and turn your tears into triumph. I preach this message by personal experience, so I'm excited to tell you how to get from Baca to Baraka.
5: I'd rather be in the house of God, even in the toughest trial, even in the severest place, even in the valley of tears. Get me to the house of God, because in the house of God, He'll take my tears and He'll turn them into a well of blessings. And the valley of Bokim, the valley of Baca, shall become the valley of Baraka, the valley of blessings. Verse 11, for the Lord God is a sun and a shield. The Lord will give grace and glory, and no good thing will He withhold from them that walk uprightly. O Lord of hosts, blessed is the man that trusts in Thee. The sun is light. Of course, we know it gives life to everything on this planet. You know, that's one of the intriguing things about the way that God created the heavens and the earth. He placed the sun, Psalm 19, that tells you that He made a tabernacle for the sun. So that means He made a special dwelling place for the sun. Tabernacle just refers to a house, somewhere where you live and you stay. So God created a special tabernacle for the sun. And then where the earth is positioned in our position in orbit, we are in the perfect position to receive life from the sun. And if we were moved even just a degree one way or the other, the earth would become either an ice ball or a fireball. But God's got us perfectly designed and positioned, and got the sun perfectly designed and positioned that it gives us life. It gives us warmth. Amen. It gives us light. And then all of the plants on the earth, they go through that photosynthesis thing between water and sun, and that's how they survive. Amen. Oh, God is so perfect in all that He's done for us. He cares so much for us. God loves earth. I mean, if you study how He created earth, He loves this planet. He loves the people on it. All the people on it. Red, yellow, black, and white. They're all precious in His sight. Amen. But we've got to come under God's blessings. Amen. So the sun gives us light and life physically, and He's our shield. Now, this is protection from harm, protection from harm. And when we know that we're protected, the first time this is ever mentioned in the Bible, I believe it's Genesis 15, and God told Abraham, do not be afraid, fear not, I am your shield and your everlasting reward. He told Abraham, don't be afraid, because Abraham was small compared to all the enemies that he went up against. And let me tell you something, he only had 300 and I think it was 16 or 17 men when he went against five armies that had stolen his nephew Lot out of the city of Sodom. And he went up against them, and he got his nephew Lot family out and took the spoils too, because God was his shield. And God is your shield and my shield. I don't care what the enemy is that you're up against. I don't care if you feel like you're little David looking up at Goliath. Amen. God is your shield. He will protect you and He will deliver you. And He'll do it in the valley of tears. And He will give grace and He will give glory. I love this, the double G's. I love it. Because I tell you what, when I'm in the valley of tears, I need grace. When I'm going through that dark night of the soul and I feel like I'm barely hanging on, I need grace. When I feel like my enemies are so strong and coming against me, and I'm fighting to stand and to dig my heels in, and I feel weakness and discouragement, I need grace. When my body is talking to me and I don't like what it's saying because I feel pain and discomfort and weakness, I need grace. And thank God He said, my grace is sufficient. mission for you. That's what Paul said. He said, I prayed three times, God, remove this thorn from me. And he tells you what the thorn was. A messenger of Satan sent to buffet him. In other words, to slap him around. Amen. He said, for this thing I besought the Lord thrice that it might depart from me. But God said, my grace is sufficient for you. In other words, God said, no, I'm not removing the messenger of Satan. My grace is sufficient for you. Paul, to his credit, he confessed why he needed the thorn, why he needed to be buffeted, because of the abundance of revelations which God has given to me, lest I should be exalted above measure, lest I should get a big head. God said, I'm going to help you out, Paul. I don't want you to get a big head, because the Bible says proud feet stumble. I don't want you to stumble, Paul. If you stumble, it's going to greatly affect the gospel. It's going to besmirch the message. Amen. The messenger, Paul, was singled out by God as a chosen vessel for God to give him the New Testament revelations. Amen. And if Paul was to stumble and fall, then it would call into question those revelations, whether they were from God. So God said, the only way I know to keep you from falling into a snare of pride is to keep you being irritated by this messenger of Satan. That'll keep you humble, keep you praying, keep you realizing I need God. I'm dependent on the Lord. I can't fight this battle on my own. I don't care how much I think I know. Amen. I need the Lord's grace. So I want that grace. And that's why Paul went on and said, therefore, most gladly would I rather, I will glory in my infirmities, in my necessities, in my reproaches, in my persecutions, in my distresses. For when I am weak, then I am strong. For his power is made perfect in my weakness. And that's from 2 Corinthians chapter 12. We're in the battle. He gives us grace. And when the battle's over, we shall wear a crown. We shall wear a crown. When the battle's over, he will give us glory. Amen. That's what he said. He's going to give me grace to get me through. But remember, I'm coming through. I'm not getting stuck here. I'm going to come out on the other side. And when I come out on the other side, he's going to give me glory. Because no good thing will he withhold from me, from you, and those who walk uprightly before him. Can you give God permission? Will you give God permission? Lord, I only want what you say is good for me. And if this particular thing, this particular person, this particular job, this particular situation, you know, you can fill in your own personal blank there. Whatever it is that my heart is set on it. Oh, I want this so badly. But if it's not good for me in your estimation and in your evaluation, you know what, Lord? I don't want it. Take the desire out of my heart. But if it's your plan and purpose and your desire, then let it get stronger, because then I know that you then will fulfill it in your good time. No good thing will you withhold. Amen. But it all happens for those who trust in him and for those who dwell in his house. So we saw in Judges 2 that this was a valley of tears, the valley of Bokeem. It was a place of defeat, despair, regret over mistakes made, and caused them to suffer greatly because of it. But God is such a God of restoration and redemption. So now we are in the time of David, and we see that David says that same valley, when we come through it, and it's the valley of tears, we're going to turn it into the valley of blessings and triumph. Now we're going to fast forward in the time that we have left. We're going to fast forward to getting to a king down the road. And his name is Jehoshaphat. Turn with me in 2 Chronicles 20. I will paraphrase a lot for the sake of time. And so we are in the time of Jehoshaphat, who was one of the good kings of Judah. And he had strong enemies come against Judah, attacking them. It was the Ammonites and the Moabites and others. The Bible doesn't name them all. It said, and others. Names those two. And they came up against Judah, and Jehoshaphat was the king. 2 Chronicles 20, verse 3. And Jehoshaphat feared and set himself to seek the Lord and proclaimed a fast throughout all Judah. And Judah gathered themselves together to ask help of the Lord. Even out of all the cities of Judah, they came to seek the Lord. And Jehoshaphat stood in the congregation of Judah and Jerusalem in the house of the Lord.
10: Amen. What an uplifting word from the Lord, from Baca to Baraka. If you've ever experienced an extended time in the Valley of Tears, you know how painful it can be. But our tears are precious to God. Actually, David, the beloved psalmist, prayed in Psalm 56, "Put my tears in your tear bottle." And we learn in the book of Revelation that the prayers and tears of the saints are gathered into bowls before God's throne as sweet incense. The Valley of Baca was one of Israel's lowest points, where they lifted up their voice as one to cry and lament over the judgment their disobedience had brought on the nation. It became known as the Valley of Bokim, or Tears. But centuries later, the writer of Psalm 84 declared that those who appear before God at his altars in the house of God go from strength to strength, and when they pass through the Valley of Baca, the Valley of Tears, they make it into a well where the rain fills the pools. It becomes a valley of blessings. They turn their tears into triumph. Another valley of testing for Israel was the Valley of Achor, where sin in the camp committed by Achan caused them to lose a battle, and it became known then as the Valley of Achor, of cursings and reproach, where Achan and his family died and their bones were burned. But centuries later, Isaiah called that very same valley Sharon, a place where the flocks and God's people who sought him lay down and rest. Would you like to rest in the fields of Sharon, to go from strength to strength, to turn your tears into triumph and into rainbows for your soul? The key is to appear in God's house and make your delight and place of safety at his altars. Just as the sparrow builds a nest for her young, so God's altars are the place of blessing for his people. God never wastes our pain, and he will redeem our tears when we seek his presence in his house. For one day in God's house is better than 1,000 elsewhere. 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
11: He knew that you'd come to an end of yourself. 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And he's been waiting for you to come to him. So listen, though your faith be late, it's not too late.
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13: Hi, I'm Caleb, and welcome to Building Your House with Tim Brown, pastor of Calvary Chapel, Fremont. The Bible says that unless the Lord builds the house, they labor in vain who build it. 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
11: All right, Isaiah 37. Need a Bible? Raise your hand up. Want to finish the chapter this morning. But we'll read verse 21, and then we'll get into the rest of it. Isaiah 37, 21. Then Isaiah, Hezekiah has prayed to God, and he's finished his prayer in verse 20. And then Isaiah, the son of Amoz, sent word to Hezekiah, saying, "Thus says the Lord, the God of Israel, because you have prayed to me about Sennacherib, king of Assyria, this is the word that the Lord has spoken against him." And so, Father, thank you for the prayer of Hezekiah. Thank you for the answer of God. And Lord, we pray your blessing upon the reading and the teaching of the Word of God. And may we have an ear to hear what the Holy Spirit is saying to the church. In Jesus' name, amen. Amen. Go ahead and be seated. As you can see, this is part three. In parts one and two, we talked about the prerequisites of prayer, where Isaiah was stripped of pride, he was emptied of condemnation, and then he could be filled with faith. And then in part two, we looked at the part one of his prayer, which was just praise and worship to God, because praise and worship greases, if you would, the wheels of prayer. And then we looked at his prayer last week, and his prayer was basically, "Help God." The Assyrian Empire was about to swallow Jerusalem and Judah and some other nations. And Hezekiah and Judah were helpless against the Assyrian Empire. And so he said, "Help, help, help." And so this is the answer that the Lord brought to Isaiah because of his prayer. But I want you to notice, first of all, that in verse 21 there, it says in the last part, Isaiah says to Hezekiah, "Because you have prayed." Because you've prayed. Now the thing is this. If the second part of verse 21 were omitted, if it wasn't there in the Bible, none of us would have blinked an eye. None of us would have said, "Well, I think Isaiah's prophecy is incomplete." But he adds this, "because you have prayed." And that's such precious truth right there. The word "pray" means to intervene, to place yourself between two things. And so Hezekiah here, he placed himself between Assyria and Jerusalem. He placed himself between Assyria and Jerusalem. And I'm going to do something here. These guys don't know it, but Mark, can I have you come up here?
14: Sure.
11: They don't know this. I promise not to belittle you too much. No. Okay, you're over here.
14: All right.
11: You're here on my right, and you're on my left. Now, none of you will do it. I'll have to make the decision. But who looks more evil to you? Mark 1 or Mark 2? All right, just for nothing personal.
14: Sure. Can you, I go
11: now? No, you're Sennacherib.
14: Okay.
11: Okay, you're the wicked, evil, malicious, malignant king.
14: I got it.
11: He goes, he didn't say, "I got it." He goes, "I got it in me." So, and this is the righteous, wonderful man of God, Hezekiah. All right. So now you Sennacherib, you're gonna assault Hezekiah there. Kinda. Mark's a police former police officer. He knows about that. And so now you're Judah. Did I say Hezekiah? No, you're Judah. Okay, I gotta get my players right. All right. I'm Hezekiah. Yeah. And in my prayer, I come and I get myself between the oppressor and the oppressed. And that's what prayer does. I mean, that's literally what the word means here, to intercede, to intervene. And so when you pray for your sick aunt in Minnesota, what are you doing? You're getting between your aunt and the sickness. And you're placing yourself there, and you're saying, "God, do something about this." And when you pray for your kids in the culture today, you're putting yourself between your kids and the culture. And when you pray for you and for the mind of Christ to come in you, you're putting yourself between yourself and the world, the flesh, and the devil. But to pray It's to get in the middle of stuff.
15: Right.
11: Prayer is to get yourself into situations where evil and wickedness is unfolding. That's what you do when you pray. Let's give these two gentlemen a hand. Thank you so much.
15: I love you, brother.
11: That's what's happening here. To pray is to intervene, to place yourself between two things. So prayer creates a wedge. Again, it gets between the oppressor and the oppressed. During World War II, the city of Palermo, Sicily, was going to be bombed by the American Air Force. They were going to bomb civilians. But before they did this, a number of days before they did it, they dropped thousands of pamphlets over the city saying, you know, on Tuesday, next Tuesday, 2 p.m., we're going to bomb your city. And if you don't want to get hurt, you need to get out. And so many of people read that, they didn't believe it. And so when the American bombers came, there was so much loss of civilian life. In fact, they found dead Sicilians with the pamphlets in their hands. They had the warning in their hands, and they refused to move. They didn't believe it. See, God desires you to pray. He encourages you to pray. He urges you to pray. You even have it in writing in your hands. God says, I want you to get into stuff. I want you to get into people's stuff. I want you to be in each other's lives. Now, the Bible says, he who takes a dog by the ears is like he who meddles in strife, not belonging to him. Meaning, you're going to get bit if you don't mind. I've got bit before. And I think I have a pretty good sense now what is and what is not my business. When someone says, hey, can you go talk to so-and-so about this? No, I don't think so. Can you go visit my... I'll get probably twice a year, I'll get a call from someone in Tennessee or Washington or Kentucky. Can you go visit my cousin in Hayward? Well, okay, what's up? Well, he doesn't know the Lord and he's in a gang and all this and all that. Well, does he want me to come? Oh, no. Oh, no. He'll be offended. I said, well, I'm not going to show up then. Here's my number. You give him my number. If he calls me and asks me to come, I'll come. But I've learned. I've been burned before. I have a good idea what is and is not my business. Now, pray for him. And by praying, I can get into his business, her business, their business. God has called us to pray for one another, to get between the oppressed and the oppressor. And God says here through Isaiah to Hezekiah, because you have prayed. Now, isn't it interesting that God didn't scold Hezekiah for praying as a last-ditch effort? Because if you've been with us through the last number of chapters, Isaiah has been encouraging Hezekiah to look to God. But Hezekiah says, no, I got this, Isaiah. I'm going to try to buy Sennacherib off. And he sent millions and millions of dollars to send Sennacherib away, but that didn't work. And then he made an alliance with Egypt. That didn't work either. He tried to buy his way out of his problem. He tried to bully his way out of his problem. And when that didn't happen, he prays. He prays as a last resort. But God didn't rebuke him for that. God didn't scold him for that. The father of the prodigal son, when he returned after the pig pen, he didn't greet his son and say, son, I know the only reason you're coming back is because you ran out of money and you got hungry and you really don't want to be here and you're just coming here because this is the only place that you can be. I'm on to you. He didn't scold him. He didn't rebuke him. He didn't say anything to him about that. And listen, God, though he's the last resort for you, God will not scold you. He won't belittle you. In fact, he's been waiting for you. He knew that you'd come to an end of yourself. He knew that you trying to buy your way out of this or bully your way out of that or smoke your way out of this or think your way out of that. He knew it wouldn't work. And he's been waiting for you to come to him. So listen, though your faith be late, it's not too late to lay hold of God. Amen? Amen? It's never too late to lay hold of God. Has the damage of sin already been done in your life? Well, sure, that's what sin does. And it might be too late to stop the damage of sin in the circumstance or the situation that you find yourself in. But it's never too late to stop the damage of sin to your soul. You know, it seems like there's something scandalous about a death row inmate who comes to Christ. And after they've caused so much damage, they've broken and shattered so many lives, they're sitting in their cell with three square meals a day, just glowing with the peace of Christ. And it doesn't seem fair because of their crime and the damage of their crime. What right did they have to Christ? Same right that you have. The exact same right that you have to Christ. Because the word of Christ comes to sinners. The word of Christ comes to those who have damaged and broken other people. The word of Christ comes to those that have rebelled against God. Excuse me. And though your rebellion might not be like the death row inmate, it stinks as much to God as the death row inmate. What right do you have to God? The same right as the death row inmate. We all come to an end of ourselves. And the Lord's not there to scold you. He's not there to belittle you. And again, for the death row inmate, his repentance and his coming to Christ and his faith and his prayer, it won't undo the damage of his crime. It won't heal the hearts of those that he sinned against. But it'll stop the damage to his own soul. And again, you can look back on your life and you go, boy, that I did some nasty stuff, man. I hurt a lot of people. But prayer won't undo that. But prayer will heal the damage to your own heart. Prayer doesn't erase the past. It just enlarges the future. And you can ask Hezekiah right here, right? You can ask the father, you can ask the prodigal son. You can ask the thief on the cross. Prayer doesn't change the past. Prayer just enlarges the future. The thief on the cross, Jesus didn't say to him, hey, today you're going to be restored to your wife and your children. Today they're going to untie you from the cross and say, our bad, sorry, and they're going to put you back in your normal life. He said, no. Today you're going to be with me in paradise. Which means you're going to die. You're going to die on this cross. They're going to break your legs. You're going to asphyxiate. But listen, the prayer of the thief on the cross, it didn't change the past. It just enlarged the future. And I don't know of any Christian preacher, and if they do, they're totally irresponsible, who will tell you that your praying will change the past and the damage you've done back there. But your praying will heal your heart. Christ will heal your heart. And he'll enlarge the future that stretches out in front of you. So in verse 22, basically what Isaiah is saying to Hezekiah is that your prayer has brought God into the situation. This is the word that the Lord has spoken against him. Because you prayed, your prayer released the hand of God. This is too big for me to get a hold of in my mind. Your prayer released the arm of God to move in your situation. Well, what if Hezekiah hadn't prayed? Boy, I don't know. Would the Lord have, saved Judah and Jerusalem through some other means? Would the Lord have raised up some other prayer warrior or something else? I don't know. Would the Assyrian Empire then just swallow Judah and Jerusalem at that time, and Bible history would be so different if that happened? But Isaiah says to Hezekiah, because you prayed, you've released God and the hand of God into your situation. Boy, I need that. And I do believe that when you pray for your sick aunt in Minnesota, You're helping to release the hand of God in that situation. And there's a thousand scenarios and nuances that we could talk about with that sentence there. But if you don't believe that prayer releases the hand of God, why would you pray anyway? I mean, it's dumb. It's just ritual. God doesn't honor you for ritual. It's just rules, it's regulations, you know, it's just empty liturgy. God, that doesn't impress God. If you don't believe that the hand of God is released through your praying, why on earth would you pray? Even if it's just released in your own soul. And believe me, that's what you need the most. The hand of God is loosed when you come to prayer. In 22b, the second part, we're told that Assyria sees no difference between Judah and all the other nations. Judah, Sennacherib, sees no difference between God, big G, and God's little g. This is what Isaiah says, the word of the Lord is to Hezekiah in the second part of verse 22. She, that is Assyria, she has despised you and mocked you, the virgin daughter of Zion. She has shaken her head behind you, the daughter of Jerusalem. So, Assyria sees no difference whatsoever between Assyria, between Judah and all the other nations. You know, often, unfortunately, the church is indistinguishable from the wider culture, because Christians behaving badly blur the line between the church and the culture. And yet, did you pick this up in verse 22? That God sees Israel as the virgin, he sees Judah and Jerusalem as the virgin daughter of Zion. You, Isaiah, God says to Hezekiah through Isaiah, you are the virgin daughter of Zion. And when I read that, I'm going, what? What are you talking about, Isaiah? It doesn't make any sense to me, because the whole book of Isaiah has been Isaiah exposing the sin and the corruption and the wickedness and the evil and the perverseness and the unrighteousness of Judah. He's just been painting her sin with this huge, broad brush. What do you mean, the virgin daughter? In fact, he begins his prophecy this way in Isaiah 1, verse 4. He says, alas, sinful nation, people weighed down with iniquity, offspring of evildoers, sons who act corruptly, they have abandoned the Lord. They have despised the Holy One of Israel. They have turned away from him. In fact, the prophets Ezekiel and Jeremiah call Judah a whore. She's a prostitute. And then Isaiah, after painting her black also, he says she's the virgin daughter of of Zion. How on earth can he say you're full of sin and unrighteousness and evil, and you've given yourself to every other lover you can find, and then turn around and say that she's the virgin daughter of Zion? And it's because of this. Is that repentance, listen, repentance restores virginity. You know, when I've been to weddings, I do weddings, and I'm standing up here, or whatever the venue is, and the bride comes down with her father, right? And she's wearing what? White. She should be. If that dress was symbolic of her moral purity, of her sexual purity, probably, can I say this? Well, can I be honest with you? Then I'll get back to preaching, but let me be honest. It would probably be like, you know, those shredded, have you ever seen a shredded wedding dress? Of course you don't, but a shredded dress with rips and tears and mud, you know, smeared all over it. But she's coming down and she's in pure white. And I can see some heads wagging. I can see someone turning to her husband. She shouldn't be wearing white. I know her. White's not a good color on her. But and if white is indicative of sexual moral purity, probably most brides wouldn't wear white. But white, when it comes to the marriage ceremony, doesn't symbolize or indicate sexual moral purity. It symbolizes relational exclusiveness. That when she comes down the aisle and the groom is standing to my left, I am exclusively and only for him. I might have been playing the field before, but now, there's an exclusivity. There's an onlyness about me, and I am only for him. And you, though you be full of sin, though you've given yourself to other lovers, though you've all of the things that are rampant in our culture today that you've tasted of and drank from and ate of, you can be the virgin bride of Christ. Why? Because you're morally pure. Come on. It's because of sanctification. Sanctification means my life is just for him now. There's an onlyness about my life now, and it's for Christ. And white is the color of relational exclusivity. It's the color of sanctification, that I'm set apart. Sanctify means I'm set apart. I'm set apart to God. She is set apart to him. He is set apart to her. And that's the boundary. That's the wall that can't be penetrated, that can't be climbed over. So listen, your repentance changes your future. What if this woman to be his wife were to say to him, you know, this last week I was with a couple guys and I still want to keep my options open. Do you think her future would be with him? No, he goes, I'm out. Or vice versa. You know, guys can be dogs too. Did you? Do you realize that? You know, guys can filch on this stuff too. If he were to say to her, hey, you know, I've been with a couple partners this last week and I want to keep my options, she wouldn't be walking down the aisle. They're both committing to one another this exclusiveness, this purity of relationship. So I love it here when Isaiah says to Hezekiah, Israel, Judah is the virgin daughter of Zion. Because look at the utter cleansing power of Christ. The utter cleansing power of the blood of Christ that was shed for you and me. That it can take us, though your sins be as scarlet, Isaiah says, they shall be what? White as snow. And that's the bride coming down. White as snow. Her sins were as scarlet. And again, if clothing had to be symbolic of behavior and of attitude and of history, every bride would come down in scarlet, you know, flaming red dress. But they come down away. I love that. You're the virgin daughter of Israel. And so, totally set apart unto God.
16: 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Remember, unless the Lord builds a house, they labor in vain who build it.
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18: In 1796, George Washington made one of the most consequential decisions in American history. He chose not to seek a third term as president. So why does that matter? Because America was not built on permanent rulers. It was built on ordered liberty. Faith teaches that authority is a stewardship, not a possession. Leaders are accountable to God for how they use power. And why does that still matter today? Because republics survive when leaders respect limits and citizens defend them. Washington's lesson still stands. A republic is preserved when power has limits, and public service remains a duty to God and country, not a path to personal rule.
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20: Someone estimated there are 3,000 promises to believers found on the pages of Scripture. 3,000. And you say, well, what are they? Well, let me just give you four quick ones. Number one, God says you'll never be alone in life. Isaiah 41:10, the Lord says, don't be afraid, I'm with you. Don't be dismayed, I'm the Lord your God. I will strengthen you and help you. I'll uphold you with my righteous right hand. Jesus said, I will never leave you or forsake you. Number two, God will get you through whatever you're facing. God says, when you go through deep waters, I'll be with you. When you go through rivers of difficulty, you will not drown. When you walk through the fire of oppression, you'll not be burned up, and the flames will not consume you. Here's another one. God will provide for your needs. Here's what God says, Jesus speaking, Matthew 6:33. Seek first the kingdom of God and his righteousness, and all these things will be added to you. And also, God will forgive us of all of our sins. But listen, if you're not a Christian, let me tell you your true state before God. You're a sinner in need of a Savior. But the good news is God loved you so much, he sent his son, Jesus Christ, 2,000 years ago on a rescue mission to die on the cross for your sin and to pay the price for all the wrongs you've done, then to rise again 3 days later. You need Jesus. That's four promises. Go claim them.
19: You were created to know God. 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Just click on Know God. Already know God? Invite others to learn more about what it means to follow Jesus. Answers to questions about the Christian faith, online courses for Christian growth, and video messages from Pastor Greg Laurie can be found at harvest.org.
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0: 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No more Laodicean complacent Christianity. But a group of people transformed by the grace of Christ who believe that through His grace and by His power, men and women could live godly, obedient lives.
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2: A number of years ago, a Scottish preacher in a little country town had a parishioner that couldn't read. The Scottish preacher was really concerned about this parishioner because the man could not read the Bible. So he agreed that they would meet once a week and he would teach him how to read. It took six, seven, maybe even...
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when he was able to read the Bible. About 9 months after that, the preacher met this man's wife on the street. She was out shopping. The preacher began to talk to her and said, "I want to know, how's your husband's Bible reading going now? I haven't had a chance to ask him personally at church, but I'm really interested to know how the Bible reading is going since he's learned to read." The woman said, "Oh, Pastor, he's graduated from the Bible, and he's reading the newspaper now. You know, there are some people that have the idea that the Bible is a group of myths and fables, and it's kind of a pre-primer for children, and they graduate from the Bible to read the newspaper." Can you believe that? But you, as you've been studying Revelation and listening to these broadcasts, you recognize that the Bible is a book that challenges our mind, it stimulates our intellect, and it's the highest of all sciences when you study it. Particularly when you study the book of Revelation, it really stimulates your thinking, it really challenges you. Have you been breaking some brain cells as you have studied the book of Revelation with us recently? Have you been looking at the book of Revelation in a new, fresh way? Wherever you start in the book of Revelation, it is Revelation 1, verse 1, the revelation of Jesus Christ. So the book of Revelation focuses on Jesus. It focuses on his love, his goodness, his grace, his mercy, his power. And particularly, the book of Revelation reveals the plans of God and unfolds his strategy for last day events, end time, and it unmasks the plans of Satan. So it reveals the plans of God, it unmasks the plans of Satan. Have you been sensing that God has been stretching you and stretching your thought patterns as you have studied the book of Revelation? We're going to turn to Revelation chapter 10 in this broadcast. Now, we've covered the first 9 chapters in the book of Revelation, and you may be new to the broadcast, so let's review a little bit about what we've studied in the past to kind of catch you up before we go to chapter 10. The book of Revelation, according to its title, is a revelation or an unfolding or an unsealing. It's not something that is sealed or hidden from us. The word revelation in the Greek is the Greek word apocalypse, and it means the taking away of the veil. So in the book of Revelation, God takes away the veil regarding the future. He reveals his plans and unmasks the plans of Satan. This revelation, according to Revelation 1:1, as I've mentioned, is the revelation of Jesus Christ. In the first chapter of the book of Revelation, it talks about Jesus. It talks about Jesus who is eternal. He is the one who was, who is, and is to come. It discusses the Christ who, according to Revelation chapter 1, verse 3, washed us in his blood. He provided salvation for us. He is the Jesus who, in Revelation chapter 1, verse 4 and 5, makes us kings and priests to God. He is the Jesus who, in Revelation 1, verse 7, is coming again. So Revelation 1 introduces the Jesus. It introduces to this Christ who is eternal, this Christ who entered into human flesh, this Christ who walked the dusty streets of Galilee and the cobblestone streets of Jerusalem, this Christ who lived the life we should have lived and died the death that we should have died, this Christ who is our high priest, this Christ who changes us and transforms us, this Christ who is coming again for us. In Revelation chapter 1, Jesus is also pictured as walking among the candlesticks or his churches. Revelation 1 talks about Jesus not sitting on his throne, not being distant from his people, but one who's very near. He walks amidst his people. The candlesticks represent the churches. He knows, he understands our heartaches and our sorrows. He is here with us in the abundance and joy of life. Then in Revelation chapter 2 and 3, we read about the 7 churches, 7 epochs of church history, and 7 descriptions of the spiritual condition of God's people in every age. We began with the Ephesus, a pure church, powerfully impacting society. We ended with the 7th church, Laodicea, the church of the judgment hour. Here's a principle in the book of Revelation. It's a principle many people miss, and so they misinterpret Revelation. Revelation, in its sequences, always starts where the prophet is. It takes you down the centuries of time and ends with the coming of Christ. We looked at

0: Revelation 4 and 5, there were two songs, two oratorios, the oratorio of creation in Revelation 4 and the oratorio of redemption in Revelation 5. In Revelation 4, we look through an open door into heaven, and there we see beings around the throne of God, cherubims and seraphims. We see them worshiping the one who created us. That introduces us to the great controversy theme in Revelation. In Revelation, there's a controversy between true and false worship, worshiping the Creator and worshiping the beast. And God's people in heaven are worshiping the Creator. He's worthy to receive worship. Why? Because He created us. I love Revelation 4, verse 11. Thou art worthy, O Lord. Thou art worthy, O Lord, to receive blessing and glory and honor, because You have created all things. In Revelation chapter 5, we again look through the open door in heaven. And there, as we see that open door in heaven in Revelation 5, we see a lamb that was slain, a bloody lamb in heaven. That surprises us, because why would there be a bloody lamb up in heaven? Because the center of heaven is the cross of Christ. And if you miss the cross in the book of Revelation, you miss the whole theme of it. So in the great controversy between good and evil, Satan has declared that God is unfair and unjust, that He doesn't love us. The book of Revelation is the revelation of Jesus that reveals Christ in the midst of this controversy as the one that lives for us, as the one that died for us, as the one that intercedes for us, and the one that's coming again for us. That moves us to Revelation chapter 6. And again, we see the unfolding of history. We see how the Christian church started pure. We see the opening of the four seals, the white horse, the black horse, the red horse, and the pale horse. We see Christianity going forth with power, but Satan persecutes the church in the red horse period. And then there's spiritual death. Then in the fifth seal, the souls under the altar, that is the blood of the martyrs that was slain, not literal or mortal souls, but we see the blood of the martyrs crying out, Lord, how long? It's just like Abel's blood cried out from the grave. It is a symbol describing that these martyrs are saying, how long? And in seal 6 and 7, we see the answer to that question. Judgment will come. The wicked will be condemned. Christ will return. He'll return to this earth. And then we studied the trumpets, the judgments of God, and the seven judgments of God that come. These judgments come on Jerusalem, God's city, in whose spiritual leadership in the Jewish nation rejected Him. The judgments fall upon pagan Rome, and they come upon papal Rome. They come upon the Western and Eastern empires. We see the Muslim invasions in Revelation chapters 8 and 9. But all this prophecy ends with Jesus on His throne and Jesus judging His people, Jesus triumphant. Now, with that background, we come now to Revelation chapter 10. Let's look at Revelation chapter 10, verse 1. The scripture says, and I saw another mighty angel come down from heaven. Where is the angel come down from? Heaven, clothed with a cloud. Now, in the Bible, clouds represent angels, but clouds also represent the presence of Christ. And so here, this angel comes with the presence of Christ. He has a rainbow upon his head. When's the first time in the Bible you read about a rainbow? Shortly after the flood. And the rainbow indicates, of course, justice and mercy. God is a God of justice. Sin must be dealt with, but He's a God of mercy. His face was, as it were, the sun, His feet as pillars of fire. The Bible describes this mighty angel that comes down from heaven, who represents God's justice that's tempered with mercy, tempered with grace. Remember, God saved Noah and his family. They went into the ark. And this angel that comes from the presence of God, iridescent with the glory of God, clothed with the clouds of God's favor, with the rainbow upon his head, again, just as God preserved Noah, grace, just as the wicked world was destroyed by the flood, so likewise, this divine being, this angelic being, whose face is like the sun, his feet like the pillars of fire. He's burnished with the glory and majesty of God. Again, he reaches out to mankind at end time with mercy, with grace. He invites us to enter in by faith through the open door of heaven's sanctuary and find refuge and security in Jesus. Find salvation and eternal life in Jesus. Now, notice what it says in verse 2 about this angel. And he had in his hand a little book opened, and he set his right foot upon the sea and his left foot upon the earth. Here, this angel that has the little book open sets his right foot on the sea and his left foot on the land. What's that mean?
1: 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And now, back to Pastor Mark Finley.
0: Now, according to the Bible, the sea or waters represent peoples. We find that in Revelation chapter 17, verse 5. The waters which you sawest are peoples, nations, tongues. The land, which is the opposite of the sea, would represent unpopulated areas. So here the angel is pictured as having a universal message for all mankind, the populated and the unpopulated areas. He has something in his hand. What's in his hand? It's a little book. Is that little book open or is it shut? The book is open. And he says, and he cried with a loud voice as the lion roars. When a lion roars in the jungle, every creature in the jungle wakes up as when the lion roars. And when he cried out, seven thunders. What are the seven thunders? What does the number seven represent in the Bible? Perfection. So here's a perfect thunder. Well, that's a little strange. Why would you say perfect thunder? When you read about thunder, what do you read about? John chapter 12, verse 37 to 41. You see, the Bible explains the symbols of the book of Revelation. When we get in trouble in Revelation is when we try to privately interpret the book of Revelation and don't let God's word interpret itself. So here, Revelation chapter 12, verse 27 to 31. Says this, Revelation 12, 27. Now is my soul troubled, and what shall I say? Father, save me from this hour. That's the cross, of course. For this cause I came unto this hour. Father, glorify thy name. Then there came a voice from heaven saying, I have both glorified it and will glorify it. The people therefore that stood by heard it, said that it thundered. Others said an angel spoke to him. Let's see if we can learn what this thunder means. What does it mean when the Bible says it thundered? Remember how that text is introduced. It is introduced with Jesus desiring to glorify the name of the Father. When the voice of God spoke to Jesus before the crucifixion, and this voice thunders, can you think of any other time that the voice of God speaks and it thunders? Well, of course, that was at Mount Sinai. When you read about that thunder, you're reading about the voice of God. When you read about seven thunders, you're reading about the perfection of God's declarations to mankind. Now, that's very critical to understand chapter 10. This is God's declaration to humanity. The angel comes down from heaven. He has a book in his hand. The angel has the favor of God. The angel stands with one foot on the sea and the other on the earth. The angel that comes with the favor of God has a message for all humanity. And the angel roars with a loud voice. He cries with the perfection of God's thunder. The voice thunders through the earth with a message for all mankind at end time. Now when the seven thunders utter their voice, as I was about to write, I heard a voice from heaven utter and said, do not write them. There's a certain portion of this message that God said it was for better for humanity not to understand at that time. You and I could spend this program and multiple future programs speculating on what these thunders represent. We could try to speculate, but I wonder if God says don't utter those thunders, I give God credit for making plain what's most important. You know, the Bible says in Deuteronomy 29, verse 29, the secret things belong unto the Lord our God. There are some things in the message that God told John that are not for you and me to understand. But God has made most important what is for us to understand. First, we understand something about the little book. What's this little book in the angel's hand? That's a key point. Is there any book in the Bible that was once sealed but would be opened at end time? It says this is a little book that was once sealed, closed, shut up. Do you see it here in Revelation 10? In Revelation 10, verse 2, it says he had a little book open in his hand. But there would be a little book open in the hand of the angel for a people at end time that was once sealed. Well, is there a prophetic book that is a companion book to the book of Revelation that the Bible says was once sealed, but it has prophecies about end time? If you go to Daniel chapter 12, and you read there in verse 4, "But thou, Daniel, shut up the words, seal the book," until what time? The time of the end. So Revelation would unfold the prophecies of Daniel that would be shut up until the time of the end. If you look at Daniel 12, verse 9, he said, "Go thy way, Daniel, for the words are what? Closed up and sealed until when? The time of the end." And if you let your eyes drop down to the last verse in the book of Daniel, Daniel 12, verse 13, "But go thou thy way till the end be, for thou shalt rest and stand in thy lot," when? At the end of the days. So the book of Daniel is the little book that was closed at the end of time. God's people would study the prophecies of Daniel. They would study these end time prophecies, studying these prophecies that have to do with the judgment and the final cleansing of earth and the final return of Christ. God's people would be thrilled. They'd go out and proclaim God's last day message. Now, what portion of the book does the angel say would be sealed till the time of the end? We don't have to guess. Revelation 10, verse 5. "The angel which I saw stand upon the sea and upon the earth lifted up his hand unto heaven." Now, when you have an angel that is 1 foot on the earth and 1 foot on the sea, denoting a universal message, and when that angel lifts up his hand to heaven in solemn oath, when you have an angel that comes from the presence of God, thundering with the declarations of the voice of God, lifting up his hand to heaven, solemn oath, with a universal message, it is a message to pay attention to. It says, "He swear by him that lives forever and ever." When you have an angel that comes from the presence of God, and he's taking a solemn oath, and he's swearing in that solemn oath about something, what does he say in the solemn oath? He's coming as a representative of the one who lives forever, who's eternal, the one who created the things that are in heaven and the things that are in earth. Here, the eternal creator sends an angel with a message for all humanity. And the angel raises his hand in solemn oath, and he says before heaven and earth and the sea and all that in them is, that there should be what? Time no longer. In other words, prophetic time would run out. The angel comes to explain the message of Daniel, and the angel comes to say that the time prophecies of Daniel, the longest time prophecy of Daniel, would run out, there would be no more delay, that God's judgment hour would begin in the last days of Earth's history. So that's God's last day message. It would go to the ends of the earth. Daniel's prophecies, focusing on the judgment, focusing on the second coming of Christ, would be opened. And as they were opened, humanity would sense that we are living in a special time of Earth's history. Revelation 10, verse 6 says, "Time no longer." The clock would strike the hour. You see the word for time there? It is the Greek word chronos. What English words do we get from our word chronos? We get our word what? Chronology. So chronos is not a date in the point of time, but it's a length of time. In other words, the longer time prophecy of Daniel would run out. And what is that prophecy? What's the longest time prophecy in the book of Daniel? In Daniel 8, verse 14, chapter 8, verse 14, it says, "Unto 2,300 days shall the sanctuary be cleansed." So, in 2,300 days, you know, there were many who began to study these prophecies in the late 1700s, early 1800s. In fact, if you study American history, there's a great spiritual revival. Up until that time, people thought that the coming of Jesus would be after a 1,000-year millennium on earth. But as they began to study the prophecies, Revelation 1:7, "He comes with clouds, every eye will see him." They began to study Matthew chapter 24, the signs of Christ's coming, that as lightning shines from the east even to the west, so will the coming of the Son of Man be. They began to study Psalm 50, for example, that says, our God will come and not keep silence. They began to sense that Jesus would come not after 1,000 years, but rather that his coming was near. When they studied the prophecies of Daniel, and they studied this 2,300-year prophecy, they discovered that it began in 457 B.C., that would run out around 1843, 1844. These were Baptists, these were Methodists, these were Catholics, these were atheists. In fact, many atheists accepted the message of God. But as they began to study it, this multi-denominational group, and this was not something that was done only in America. Yet Edward Irving, with 300 preachers of the Church of England that was preaching Christ is coming soon. You had Johann Bengel studying these prophecies over in Germany. You had Manuel Lacunza, who was a Jesuit priest who actually began to study the prophecies of Daniel down in South America. And he began to teach that Jesus was coming soon. So you have this worldwide phenomena in the 1800s, tens of thousands of people studying the prophecies of Daniel. Now, they misinterpreted the sanctuary. They thought that the sanctuary was earth and that Christ was coming to cleanse it by fire. But what does the Bible say here in Revelation chapter 10? Revelation 10, verse 8. And the voice which I heard from heaven spake unto me again and said, go and take the little book. What's the little book? Daniel, which is open in the hand of the angel, which stands on the sea and upon the earth, a universal message. And I went to the angel and he said, give me the little book. Give me the book of Daniel. And he said unto me, take it and eat it up, and it shall make your belly bitter, and it shall be in thy mouth sweet as honey. The prophecies of Daniel were sweet to those that studied them. They thought Jesus is coming. He's going to cleanse the earth by fire. But yet, I took the little book out of the angel's hand, verse 10, and ate it up. And it was in my mouth, sweet as honey. But as soon as I had eaten it, my belly was bitter. Why? Because these early seekers, these early men and women looking for the second coming of Christ, thought Jesus was going to come. They saw those 2,300 days or years fulfilled, and they were bitterly disappointed. They wept and they wept and they wept because Christ didn't come. But somebody says they should have known. Didn't Jesus say nobody knows the day or the hour? And weren't they mistaken? I want to take you back to another great disappointment. Let's go back to 31 AD, which is also incidentally part of Daniel's prophecies in Daniel 9. These early disciples believed that Christ was going to come to set up his kingdom on earth. When he was crucified on the cross, bearing the sins of humanity, and when the nails were driven through his hands and blood ran down his wrists, and when they put the crown of thorns upon his head and blood ran down his face, and when they took the bruised, bloody, broken body of Christ off the cross, the disciples were bitterly disappointed. In fact, they cried out, we thought that this is the one that was going to save Israel. But out of the disappointment of 31 AD, the resurrected Christ raised up the New Testament Christian church. It was born out of disappointment, born out of sorrow, born out of crucifixion. Out of death came life.
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0: A group of people that would be passionate about taking the gospel to the ends of the world. No more business as usual, no more pleasures as usual, no more Laodicean complacent Christianity, but a group of people transformed by the grace of Christ who believe that through His grace and by His power, men and women could live godly, obedient lives. Would you like to say, Jesus, I want to be one of your men, one of your women in these last days of Earth's history to share your love with others? If that's your desire, bow your head with me and pray. Father in heaven, thank you for your grace. Thank you for your goodness. Thank you that Jesus is coming again. Thank you that we can look to your sanctuary and be transformed by your grace, changed by your power. May we be changed. In Jesus' name, amen.
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7: Former United States Senator Bill Bradley reached the top in sports as a Hall of Fame basketball player, in academics as a Rhodes Scholar, and in politics as a three-term senator from New Jersey. So when he says becoming number one is easier than remaining number one, we should probably heed his words. It's not easy to finish life well. It takes a lot of diligence, perseverance, faith, and sacrifice. Our goal should be to say what the Apostle Paul said at the end of his life: I have fought the good fight, I have finished the race, and I have kept the faith. This is David Jeremiah encouraging you to get on the road to new life. 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
13: Peace.

Today, there are many that say that it does not matter what you believe as long as you're sincere. Today, they say that all religions have some good in them and that they all lead to heaven at last. But Jesus says, "No one comes to the Father except through me." The way to God is not by the Ten Commandments or the Golden Rule or ordinances or church membership. It is through Jesus Christ and Him alone. He does not show merely the way. He is the way. Today on The Level, Pastor Pacha will be teaching us this in the Gospel of John in chapter 14 as we learn how we get a reservation in heaven coming up next.

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1: John chapter 14, Haley's Bible book, calls it the house of many mansions. I want to remind you that in chapter 14, we begin with chapter 13. They're in the upper room discourse. Time and space does not permit us to go through the entire chapters so that we can get the gist of it. We can get understand it completely. So I hope you bear with me, because how I wish that we can sit down literally for 5 hours and as students go through the whole upper room discourse. Because we might somehow forget about what we studied last Wednesday and come back next Wednesday and we have to, you know, kind of restart the engine, so to speak. In the upper room, Jesus had just witnessed Satan's agent leave by the name of Judas. And then he begins to become intimate in verse 31 of chapter 13. And there begins the intimacy. And there Jesus predicts the denial of Peter. Peter and the disciples don't really get it. They don't understand it. And sometimes there's a tendency for us as we read to criticize them as dingbats. Don't they get it? No, they don't get it. They don't understand everything. You and I know that Jesus rose from the dead. This is all new to them. They thought that Jesus was going to be the king upon this earth, that he was going to build his kingdom. So they were positioning themselves that you're going to be the Secretary of State, you're going to be the Secretary of Labor, and they were jockeying for position. And then Jesus said, I'm leaving. It's like, wait, what do you mean you're leaving? And Jesus begins now to speak to them. I'm leaving, but I'm not deserting you. Where I go, you cannot come. He tells them that in verse 36. He says, you cannot come with me, but you'll come later on. And so he's very mysterious. But Jesus wants their attention completely. And so as he begins to share with them, he begins by saying, let not your heart be troubled. Now, what will get your heart in trouble? First of all, the heart. Don't think of it as a pumping organ. Don't think of that. We all know it is a muscle. We need that. But it's also the spark plug, so to speak, of our hearts, of our bodies, rather. The heart is essential. The heart goes down, everything goes down. But the heart is also the heart and soul of the human being. It is the seat of will, the seat of power, the seat of desire. It is the seat of emotions. Whatever controls your heart controls your life. And that's what Jesus said. What's in your heart, it's what's going to control you. Look at what happened in here in verse, somewhere here. Oh, man, it's crazy. It says that Satan entered into what of Judas? The heart. So this night, I would ask you, each and every one of you, what's in your heart? What's in your heart? Think about it. What's in your heart? Some of us, we have pain. Some of us are afraid. Some of us, we're despairing. On the equal side, though, some of you are excited. You're just giddy. I don't know what you're talking about, Pancho. Everything's great. I just went to the Rose Parade, and oh, it's wonderful. I had a coupon for Shakey's Pizza, and I had those mojos, and I'm excited. That's wonderful. And there are many of you, and we rejoice because you're smiling. And that helps many of us who are not feeling like you. It's not because we haven't had mojos. It's just that we're going through a difficult time. And so we come to the house of God so that our hearts can be in tune with God's heart. That he may take from your heart whatever is slowing you down, whatever is taking you from Jesus Christ, from every devotion, commitment to him, what is taking you? And you see your heart can be weighed down. So Jesus wouldn't have said, let not your heart be troubled, if he wasn't watching that they were troubled. The word trouble is the word agitation. There's an English word that we don't even use, V-E-X, vex. And I think that's the proper word to describe the heart. When you go to England, when you said, I am vexed. As an American said, what? You're vexed? What does that mean? But to them, it means a heart that is out of control with fear, phobia, and agitation. Great palpitations. You're afraid. Have you ever had that pain when you get scared? It's a pain in your chest. You ever had that? When someone scares you, someone goes behind you? Oh, my goodness. I have this horrific, horrible, awkward, ungodly disposition to scare people. I feel bad. I don't know why. I should grow up. But the girls here, they already know me. I come up from somewhere, and I freak them out. But I think they're used to it now. They're always Poncho. It's all right. But it's that fear. And so Jesus must have seen something inside of them. Way beyond, he saw them. He says, let not your heart be troubled. But wait a minute. What do you mean, not trouble? Lord, you're leaving us. You're going to die. And then you're tripping because you say you're going to leave us, and then we won't see you, but we will see you. And then you said that the Father and you were together and we're going to be together. How? See, you and I know already the Holy Spirit. We know. But put yourself in their shoes. What do you mean you're going to leave, but yet we will see you later on? And then you're going to manifest yourself to us, but you're not going to be here. You understand? And so don't blame the disciples or the apostles here. I'm glad they're here. And I'm glad they're asking those questions because they're asking for us. Philip will ask the question. Thomas will ask the question. And there are questions that you and I need to have an answer. And so here, this is one of the most exciting, most promising chapters in the entire Bible. Haley's Bible book says this is the best love chapter in the entire Bible, the one that goes with us as we near the valley of the shadow. Jesus, as a master workman, is preparing the heavenly place for the glorious day when he will receive his bride, the elect of all ages, unto himself. But the bride also needs to be made ready. The church must be gathered, nurtured, and perfected to be made fit for the mansions of God. The people as well as the place must be prepared. As Jesus departs to make ready to the eternal home, he promises to send the Holy Spirit to train, to comfort, and lead the saints on the homeward way. And so this is what we call, again, the upper room discourse. Chapter 13, 14, 15, 16, and 17. And then he now walks through Kidron Valley, and he goes to the Garden of Gethsemane. And so Jesus humbled himself. And now he's having a very intimate fellowship as he's dispensing some doctrinal truths. In chapter 14, you have major, major Christian doctrines. He speaks about heaven, right? My Father's house. And then he speaks of the second coming, both heavy-duty doctrines. And then the exclusive salvation. I am the way, I am the truth, I am the life. No one comes to the Father but through me. In John chapter 10, verse 9, Jesus said, I am that door. Anyone else who comes another way, he's a thief and a robber. I am the good shepherd, and I am that door. Exclusive salvation, and then oneness with the Father. According to the Jews, it was blasphemous for someone to consider themselves even a friend, a relative of God, let alone to say, I'm God. When Jesus forgive me, when they made that hole up in the roof, four friends but a paralytic man, and they lowered him down. And Jesus said to him, Son, your sins are forgiven. Mark records that the Pharisees were saying to one another, nobody can forget sin. Nobody can forgive sin unless he's God. And Jesus said, so you will know that the Son of God has power. Be healed. Get up, take your bed up and walk. What did he mean by that? Because the Bible says that Jesus understood their thoughts. And they were murmuring one another, nobody can forgive sin but God. Duh. And boom, only God can forgive sin. You need to understand that in that culture, as it is today, there are some sicknesses that you know that cannot be helped. There are some people that have catastrophic illnesses. What I mean by catastrophic illnesses, you're going to basically die. And the doctors shake their head. They said, I'm sorry. And they said, this is when they tell you, do you have a minister? Do you have a rabbi? Do you have a priest? When they tell you things like that, it's the medical science, the art of the medical science have given up. And they said, there's nothing we can do. But the Bible explicitly says, with men, all things are impossible. But with God, all things are possible. During the time of Jesus, there were the lepers. The lepers, once they had leprosy, they were ostracized. They were marginalized. They were excluded. They were on the fringes of society, and they were put on a location where they basically would be banned from their family, banned from worship, from public, from social arenas. They were gone, and they will gather together with other lepers. And then when they will walk publicly, they will have to cry out, covering their mouth, leper, leper, notifying people so they can get away from them. They had the sentence of death. Blind people. Either those that were born blind or they were made blind, they couldn't see anymore. And then also, we have the irreversible death. Once you're dead, it's irreversible. Once you're dead, it's irreversible. So there's no way that any of those people can get their sight back. The paralyzed can never walk again. The leper can never be cleansed. And if you're dead, you can never rise from the dead. John the Baptist was very disillusioned. This is the one that introduced Jesus. Behold the Lamb of God that takes away the sins of the world. And yet the Bible said that he was in prison. And there's something about going to jail, about you think a lot. And John the Baptist was no different. He sent two of his runners or messengers to ask Jesus, look it, are you the one or not? Are you asking? You're the one that introduced me. And you're asking me if I'm the one? But Jesus didn't say that. I'm just adding that as a response to our thoughts. So Jesus said, stick around. He told the messengers, stick around. And after they witnessed what Jesus did, Jesus sent them back to John in prison. He said, go back to John. Tell him what you have seen and heard. The lepers are cleansed. The paralytics walk. The dead rise from the dead. Go back and tell him. And they went back and told him, look it. And that was like a secret code. Only God can do that. And you say, Pancho, man, I wish we were there watching those miracles. How many have been born again less than a year? Raise your hands. Less than a year you've been a Christian. You're a miracle. You're a miracle. And you're a miracle. You're a walking miracle. We're a walking miracle. God has been taking me away from drugs. I mean, I have been trying to get away from drugs for years. I tried everything. Everything. And then one day, I just said, Jesus, come into my heart. Boom. That was it. But I was sincere. I said, I'm tired of being tired. I'm afflicted of being afflicted. I'm fatigued of being fatigued. I'm going through mental stress. I'm going through mental duress. I'm going through emotional erosion. I'm going through so much psychological imbalance. I'm going through so much guilt and pain and so much hurt. And the only way that I can function is if I was consuming some liquor or smoking weed or worse, messing with angel dust. And that's the way my life was. Walking around in city terrors. Hey, Holmes, you got anything? That's my life. That was my life. That was my life. Until I went to church. I don't mean to kick a dead horse. You probably heard this time and time again. But I can never stop sharing with you what God did to me. I cannot. Some lady was complaining that, you know, after watching Billy Graham at a crusade and thousands of people came, she was a little upset. She said, "Oh, I saw Billy Graham back in 1955. Yeah? Oh, I don't get it. He's sharing the same message all the time. The main thing is to keep the main thing, Jesus Christ. Jesus. And here's Jesus telling the disciples, his followers, listen, this is not a sorrow of separation. We're going to have greater fellowship. We're not separating. And so he had to now convince them of what is going on. Exclusive salvation and then oneness with the Father and, of course, the Holy Spirit. You see, they didn't get it. In a moment, you and I are going to read, because time does not permit us, man. This is just to whet your soul appetite. When you come back next Wednesday, and Lord willing, the next Wednesday, I really want you to come. I don't want you to miss a day, because this is a great, great chapter, and the next chapter, and how to maintain and be aggressive in our daily life with the Holy Spirit. Remember what Jesus said? Apart from me, say it loud with me, you can do what? Nothing. Nothing. And yet Paul says, I can do all things through God that what? Strengthens me. You see, that's the key. Many people are trying to be religious by their own efforts. I want to walk that straight line. I'm going to do it. You and I are trained for that. You and I are conditioned. We're victors if we put our will. We're only conquerors if we can do whatever we want. Listen, there's some things we don't know what to do. There's some things that are impossible, man. It's only through God's strength, the power of conviction, but it's through the agency, the office, and the work of the Holy Spirit. And that's what Jesus calls them, a comforter, an advocate. What is an advocate? An advocate is someone that speaks on your behalf, and he's going to dispense it. And so Jesus basically says, let not your heart be troubled. But he's going to add something why you shouldn't. What would trouble us? Well, in this world, Jesus said, you will have tribulation. And yet Jesus said, wait a minute. Let me explain to you why your heart cannot be in trouble. And at the end, he'll say, don't let your heart be troubled, neither let it be what? Afraid. Can we be afraid? I am. Sometimes tomorrow it's like, dude, things are happening. I'm afraid sometimes. I know it's not right for men to admit that they're afraid. I'm afraid. I've always been afraid. I never had a father. I wake up in the middle of the night and my mom will say, go back to sleep. I want to talk to you. I got to get up tomorrow at 4:30. Go to sleep. I want to talk to you. And I will sit there alone. Now my kids. They get that. What? Dad, come out here. What? I had a bad dream. And these are the older kids. Not the young ones. Come on up. What a wonderful comforter. My little boy, when he was younger, he thought I was very strong, because I was taller than him. And he will, some of you may remember him. 1994, he was 3 years old, 95. And he said, Dad, you're strong. I know. You're tall. Woohoo, I know. And now he's taller than me. And he says, hey, Chubbs. Well, he calls me Holmes. Hey, Holmes. I don't be talking, huh? Yeah, dog, I'm talking to you, man. So I go up to, what are you calling that, man? I'm looking like this now. And then I realize that he realizes that I'm not as strong as he once thought. He realizes that I'm frail, that I'm afraid, that I recoil at terror, that I really don't have my act together. how broken I really am. But he knows that as I reflect Jesus, he's turning now to see a God who is strong, a God who is powerful, a God who will never leave him down, a God who his father turns to him in time of need, a time when he sees me crying for my God. My son sees that I'm not that strong. And neither any one of you, my friends, there's come a time when things get difficult that even Jesus had to tell you, let not your heart be troubled. But Lord, you don't know what I'm going through. Oh no, I do. And I already perceive what you're going to go through. But listen, I'm going to tell you how. He said, let me tell you a couple of do's and a couple of do nots. He says, do love me. Because he who loves me will do my commandments. Do believe me that my Father and I are one. But here's what I don't want you to do. Don't be afraid. Don't let your heart be troubled. Because in a moment you'll see that he begins to give us, oh, that's another doctrine. The Holy Spirit, and that's another doctrine. Why do you have to bring this guy up? He brings him up. He says, my time is at hand. And the ruler of this world is what? Is here. But he has nothing on me. Now, I know a lot of people, even Christians, they don't believe in Satan. It says, oh, do you really believe that? I believe it. I tell Millie, we both talk about that. Millie and I have some heavy-duty arguments. Poncho, oh, you disappointed me. No, Millie disappointed you, not me. I tell you the way it is. And we just had an argument, Lucy, the day before yesterday. A good one. I mean, a good one, man. What do you mean? Why? I told you, you're the one. Oh, come on, man. Then we both realized, see, we got married not to argue. We didn't get married to make each other's lives miserable. We both realized in time. Let's pray. If you want to put fire in argument, use love. Use love.
0: Jesus does not just teach the way or show the way. He is the way. His statement, no man come to the Father except by me, removes all other possible ways to heaven. Jesus is the way, as Pastor Poncho has been teaching on today's program of On the Level. 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I hope you can join us then. 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
4: Someone estimated there are 3,000 promises to believers found on the pages of Scripture. 3,000. And you say, well, what are they? Well, let me just give you four quick ones. Number one, God says you'll never be alone in life. Isaiah 41:10, the Lord says, don't be afraid, I'm with you. Don't be dismayed, I'm the Lord your God. I will strengthen you and help you. I'll uphold you with my righteous right hand. Jesus said, I will never leave you or forsake you. Number two, God will get you through whatever you're facing. God says, when you go through deep waters, I'll be with you. When you go through rivers of difficulty, you will not drown. When you walk through the fire of oppression, you'll not be burned up, and the flames will not consume you. Here's another one. God will provide for your needs. Here's what God says, Jesus speaking, Matthew 6:33. Seek first the kingdom of God and his righteousness, and all these things will be added to you. And also God will forgive us of all of our sins. But listen, if you're not a Christian, let me tell you your true state before God. You're a sinner in need of a Savior. But the good news is God loved you so much, he sent his son, Jesus Christ, 2,000 years ago on a rescue mission to die on the cross for your sin and to pay the price for all the wrongs you've done, then to rise again 3 days later. You need Jesus. That's four promises. Go claim them.
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7: Hi, I'm Todd Nettleton, and this is the Voice of the Martyrs Radio. 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After Jesus appeared to Isata in a dream, she visited a church. Enraged by her decision to seek Christ, her husband cast her out and burned her clothes. He also gathered several Muslim men who bound and beat her. Forced from her home, Isata was cared for by a pastor's family. She later enrolled in a Christian sewing center where she's being discipled and growing in her faith. Praise God for the perseverance and courage of Isata. Appeared to Isata in a dream, she visited a church. 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

0: Foundations of Freedom, a look at America's founding principles and the leaders who shaped our nation.
1: In 1796, George Washington made one of the most consequential decisions in American history. He chose not to seek a third term as president. So why does that matter? Because America was not built on permanent rulers. It was built on ordered liberty. Faith teaches that authority is a stewardship, not a possession. Leaders are accountable to God for how they use power. And why does that still matter today? Because republics survive when leaders respect limits and citizens defend them. Washington's lesson still stands. A republic is preserved when power has limits, and public service remains a duty to God and country, not a path to personal rule.
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0: And to me, it's very healthy. I love the supernatural gifts of the Holy Spirit. I love dreams, visions, prophetic words, words of wisdom. It doesn't happen very much. The Word of God is my standard. The Word of God is what I bury my face in. The Word of God is what I live by. It's the foundation of all sound doctrine and learning. It's what we use. But sometimes I need a little help, and that's where the gifts come in. It's like, Lord, I'm in your Word every single day for an hour, but I'm not gonna turn to Matthew 6 and says, go pastor a church. Right, you're like, I have this desire. Lord, is this you? I don't know if this is you.
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0: This is a challenging type of message. The title is How to Hear the Spirit. How to Hear the Spirit. And one of the toughest challenges in the Christian walk, I think we can all agree, is discerning God's will.
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to make the wrong decision. I want to hear your voice clearly. And I'm going to step into this with fear and trepidation, with based on God's word, because we're talking about how God speaks to us. And it's important. And it's one of the things most Christians, you know, they really struggle with. If one of the top prayer requests in the prayer room is, I need to know, is this God's will? Should I take this job? Should I marry this person? Should I do, like Tom, we prayed many times, what type of treatment for him? And what, Lord, what are you doing? And how are you leading us? And it's just listening and hearing that still small voice is so important. And I'm not getting through all of it. I tried at first service and it was just impossible. So I will do part two next Sunday. Want to give you a lot of tips, though, to get you going in the right direction. Don't want to keep you here too long. But it's very important. And we're picking up in the book of Acts. I'm going through the book of Acts, chapter 16. We can put that up. And I'm going through systematically, trying to go verse by verse, but sometimes certain topics really stand out. And remember, Paul divided with another believer last week. And we talked about healthy division in the church. What does that look like? The best recourse is often restoration, humility. But sometimes God, you know, if like, hey, I want to go this direction, but somebody says, I want to go this direction, they went their separate directions. And God will sometimes do that because he gives us different callings and passions, doesn't he? You know, so, and I've seen it over the years. Sometimes people get frustrated with other people because they don't share their passion. Like, why isn't everybody in the church helping with the homeless ministry? And then somebody else says, why isn't everybody volunteering at CareNet? And then somebody else says, why isn't everybody getting involved in missions? And then it's like, well, that's your passion. We can't juggle everybody's passion. I can't do everything we offer at the church. You know, sometimes they ask, why aren't you at the Tuesday night men's studies? Because I got Wednesday, I got Sunday, I got five kids, I got Friday, I got that. I can't do that. Love to at some point. And same with you. Many times you're going to have to choose those battles carefully. And don't wrongly judge others just because they don't share your same passion. A lot of pastors don't share my same passion for awakening America and revival and things like that. Their thing is, you know, maybe they're on lots of missions trips, or maybe they're with the homeless outreach, or maybe, you know, they're just expositionally teaching and working on booklets and home groups and life, you know, groups and things like that. That's where God's got them. Thank God for different things in the body, right? That's how we have the whole body, is we're not all doing the same thing. We're all doing what God has called us to do. And so Paul separates. I believe it was Barnabas that separated. They went their other directions. And when Paul came into Derbe and Lystra, they're small towns in the area they were ministering in, there was a disciple there named Timothy. Anybody heard of Timothy? You have if you've heard of 1 Timothy and 2 Timothy. That's who Paul finally meets in the book of Acts. He meets Timothy. And he was the son of a Jewish woman who believed. So his mom is Messianic Jew, is what you call them, believe in the Messiah. And they're Jewish. But his father was a Greek, and he was well spoken of by the brethren who were at Lystra and Iconium. So Paul comes, he meets this brother, this probably a young man, and they said, hey, this guy's solid, you have to meet him. And so Paul said, I'm going to take him with me to do ministry. I'm going to have him go with me. And when he took him, he circumcised him because of the Jews who were in that region. Now, can you imagine Paul going to Timothy and say, hey, and Timothy's probably like, what? You know, he's a grown adult. There's no such thing as putting you out and waking you back up. And so what makes this interesting is Paul decided to do this after the Jerusalem Council that we just talked about, where they said, you don't have to get circumcised. You don't have to follow the law of Moses for salvation. So what is he doing here? Well, here's the thing from Bible Hub commentary. Timothy's circumcision was therefore not a theological requirement, but it was a strategic choice to avoid unnecessary obstacles in ministry, potentially limiting access to synagogues and dialogue with Jewish leaders. So basically what I put in the next verse, he became all things.

things to all men. And that verse in its entirety, you know, I didn't put the whole thing in. Paul said, to the Jew, I became a Jew. To the Gentile, I became a Gentile. To the free, I became free. But to the bond servant, I became as a slave. I became all things to all people that I might win some to the gospel. And isn't that so important? People, they want, when you can't relate to somebody, you know, it's hard. You have to, man, I can relate to your story. And people that I cannot minister to, others do. And people that they don't seem to reach, I can reach. And I hear that a lot. Maybe some of you are here because, man, I can relate to your story. I you know, you're not, and other people, you know, they dress up in suit and tie and they reach the intellect of others, you know, where that's not my sweet spot, but that's what God's called them to do. You listen to Alistair Begg on the radio, man, talk about a good teacher. But if you saw his crowd where he's at, it's a lot of intellectuals, and you can hear him talking about that a lot. And so he reaches them where they're at. What about churches that Victory Outreach? You know, they're down in Skid Row, and they minister to the homeless, and it's a whole different outreach program. What do you ever see people all tatted up, ministry leaders on their neck, and they're reaching? I wouldn't recommend it necessarily, but, you know, if that's where God has you, I mean, don't do it just to do it, if that makes sense. But if that's where God has you, and you're ministering to that group of people, that they can relate to you, on their level, they understand you. And that's why God has given us different ministries and different ways of relating to people. And if you hear, you know, sermons that don't really, have you ever, somebody said, you got to listen to this. And I'm like, what? That didn't do anything to me. That was boring. But to them, they really ministered. Me and my wife do that with worship all the time. She'll send me a song. I'm like, yeah, it's okay. It's like, what? I was crying. That was so good. And then I'll send her one. And she's like, what? Right? Because different things hit us differently. And that's why he circumcised Timothy, because now they can walk in and they can minister. And that was really their ministry initially, was to the Jews. But Paul gets so frustrated later, he says, you've rejected Christ, I'm going to the Gentiles. But that was why they did it. So it had nothing to do with he had to do it for salvation or because of the law, but to basically fit in and to be able to minister. And then we get into Acts. Now it's called the Macedonian. I'm sorry. Pronounce that for me, somebody. Macedonian. There he goes. Once I heard it, I knew I could say it after that. Dyslexia gets me sometimes. The Macedonian call. Macedonian call. They were actually forbidden by the Holy Spirit to preach the word in Asia. So can you imagine this? The disciples are going to preach the word in Asia. And, well, if we had a map, like Asia Minor, I know, is above Israel, probably 600, 700 miles. But they're going to preach the word in Asia. And the Holy Spirit said no. Like, wait a minute. How can God's, why would he not want me to go preach the word in Asia? Well, always remember, a good thing isn't always a God thing. He says, I don't want you to go there because I want you to go here. He wanted him to go to a different area. So if you're going out and God says, I don't want you to go there, I'm closing that door and I'm redirecting you. And that's why we're talking this morning about how to hear the Spirit. You ever hear the term out there, led of the Spirit? This is where it comes from. Being led of the Spirit, being pliable, being teachable, listening to the voice of God, hearing the voice of God. And so they were forbidden. The Holy Spirit actually forbade them to go to Asia and preach. And so what did they do? They came to a few other cities, and they tried to go into Bithynia, but the Spirit did not permit them. So now they're trying to go to another place, and the Holy Spirit did not permit them. So passing by a different area, and it was down by Troas. What did they do? They're waiting there in Troas, and as Paul is there, he has a vision. Now, most will say that a vision is something you have with your eyes open. You're not necessarily asleep. I don't know if that's happened to any of you before, but you just, it's so vivid. Like you can see whatever God's trying to show you, you can see that in a vision. You're awake, where a dream is, you're asleep. And of course, it comes up, does God still do that today? Well,
based on scripture, not opinion, I don't know why he wouldn't. It's not like, ah, you're not going to need that anymore. You got the Bible. Well, yeah, I still need help, though. For example, if they had the Bible, the whole Bible, they didn't have it, by the way, it wouldn't tell them to go to Macedonia. They'd have no clue. So that's why sometimes God leads things that aren't crystal clear in Scripture. Scripture gives us principles to live by, but not often the exact direction, of course, to take sometimes. And that's why you have the Holy Spirit comes along as a helper. As long as the Word is primary, as long as the Word is the foundation, all godliness and living is done through the Word. That's the foundation. When you don't have that foundation and you get caught up in dreams and visions, you get wonky. You get weird. You don't need these things every week. You need the Bible. You don't need to go, what are the prophets saying? What is Jesus Christ saying to you every day? Many of these prophetic voices are so far off, it's ludicrous. You've got to get grounded in God's Word. And so he had a vision, and what happened? A man from Macedonia stood, and he pleaded with Paul. So Paul sees this man, and he says, come and help us. And so Paul says, obviously, this is the Lord calling us to go and to preach to them. Obviously, it's God calling us to go and preach to them. And here's why we still believe this. Acts, I think it's on the next verse, or next screen. When the church was born, you know the church had a birthday? The Holy Spirit came upon 120 in the upper room, and the Holy Spirit came upon them. Something changes. You're like, well, I've got joy. I've got joy unspeakable. I got love, and I'm praising the Lord. And they start speaking in tongues and prophesying. And people say, oh, they must have pulled out the wine early. They got the strong stuff out early in the morning. And so, what does Peter say? He says, this is that which is spoken. Before that, he says, they are not drunk as you suppose, but this is that which the prophet Joel spoke of, that in the last days, God says, I will pour out my Spirit on all flesh. What does that mean? Well, here's what it means. Your sons and your daughters will prophesy. What does that mean? Prophecy is a messenger. They're speaking for somebody else. God will put his Spirit upon them, and out will come the boldness to preach the Word of God, to confront, to convict, to encourage. It's speaking forth the mind and counsel of God, as long as it lines up with the Scripture. And so he will pour out on them, and your young men will see visions. Your old men will dream dreams. And on my men servants and on my maid servants, I will pour out my Spirit upon them in that day. So this is that. We are still living in that time where God uses the, and to me it's very healthy. I love the supernatural gifts of the Holy Spirit. I love dreams, visions, prophetic words, words of wisdom. It doesn't happen very much. The Word of God is my standard. The Word of God is what I bury my face in. The Word of God is what I live by. It's the foundation of all sound doctrine and learning. It's what we use. But sometimes I need a little help. And that's where the gifts come in. And it's like, Lord, I'm in your Word every single day for an hour, but I'm not going to turn to Matthew 6 and says, go pastor a church. Right? You're like, I have this desire. Lord, is this you? I don't know if this is you. Can you help me? Can you show me, God? And then he'll bring people that, into your life that's happened. I don't know if Yvette's here. Is she back there in the back? No, she's not there. Remember Nofo Elatise from Central Christian, some of you, my Aunt Cheryl, and a fourth person all in 1 week said, hey, I don't know, but it's in my heart. I have you ever considered pastoring? I'm like, what? But see how God will use, even though I kind of could fill my spirit, I'm like, I don't know, Lord, I need some help because there's no Bible passage that tells me what to do. There's no Bible passage that tells you, should you move? Should you marry such and such? So you pray for confirmation, you pray, and God knows our heart. In the right way, right? We can say that, oh, God knows my heart, and be in sin. But, you know, he will use, that's what it's for. And I can't tell you how many times we've seen it where God will put something on somebody's heart in the prayer room. They're like, hey, I don't know, I've been praying for you all week. And they'll say something, and the person's just like, oh, my goodness. I've been praying about confirmation all week. But see, it lines up with the Scripture. It's something God's already doing. It's not like, oh, I never thought of that. I'm supposed to move to Alaska and divorce my spouse. Right? No, that's the wrong spirit. That's a demonic spirit.
So we don't, see what I'm trying to get across with the gifts of the Spirit is they are not the main meal. The Word of God is the main meal. The relationship with Jesus Christ, obedience, humility, trusting Him, seeking Him, that's the meal. But then, that's why He's called the helper. Hey God, I need a little help on this one. I need a little help on this idea. I don't know what to do with this. And I hate sharing examples, but a lot of you are so new. But our church bought that radio station in 2019 as the last thing on my mind. And I was driving, and I heard they were going out of business, and it was clear as day, like, why don't you buy it? I'm like, and it just kept gnawing and crying and seeking godly counsel, talking to our elders. It's like, where can I turn in the Bible on that? Like, you can turn to, like, that's a good idea. That will bless people, right? I mean, there's some principles there. And I finally told Morgan, I said, I'm not praying about this anymore. I'm not a Christian radio station manager. I don't have any clue what I'm doing. And as God is my witness, like 2 days later, Susie emails me from the office, and Phil listens sometimes. He actually puts together those two-minute clips and stuff. Susie goes, hey, there's a guy here who watches your sermons from Minnesota, and he's a Christian radio station manager. And I said, what? Whoa. I've never even met, like, what are the chances of that? God knew I needed some help. So I called him. I told him, he goes, oh, I can do it all remotely from Minnesota. You just check up the Skyler system. We use Amboss, and they do it remotely, and we have a guy produce. It's no problem. Like, wow. But see, I couldn't turn anywhere to that. I was fighting it for a month or two. Like, Lord, I don't know what to do with this. I need some help. See, that's what the gifts are for. It's not the main thing. We don't seek the gifts. We seek the gift giver. And then He will lead you accordingly. It's a very beautiful thing, isn't it? But here's some words we have read recently. Led by the Spirit. Heard from the Spirit. And weeks ago, maybe a couple months ago now, the Spirit told Philip. And now we're getting into the Spirit forbid them. The Spirit did not allow them. It's like all these different way God guides. And I think I isolated it. This might be helpful. Led, heard, and told are internal witnesses. I don't think the Holy Spirit's going, hey, Philip. This loud voice, you know. It's an internal witness. And many of you know, if you've had it, you know when there's that conviction of the Spirit, when God's really, it's like you can't, the Holy Spirit is a good nag. You know what a nag is? Nagging? Nagging, nagging, nagging, nagging, nagging, like your neighbor's dog barking. Or Proverbs says about a contentious woman, you know, dripping, dripping. Or men nag too. Right, he'll just keep on you until you listen. And I believe that's what led, heard, and told Philip. It was an internal witness. But when he stops somebody or doesn't allow somebody, he closes the door. Absolutely closes the door. I've seen people where they're like they've got the storage bin full or your U-Haul full. Escrow closes in 7 days and they're ready to move. And then the bank calls and says, we're not funding the loan. The buyer backed out or the seller doesn't want to sell. Close door. Okay, Lord, I think you got different plans. And now they're still here. They're still here years later because God closed that door. Or I'm going to start this new work job on Monday. I can't wait tomorrow morning. Lord, this is so great. I know I have to commute. And then you get the call tonight. Hey, we're going to have to actually downsize. But appreciate you filling out the application. And they thank God because they got a better job. They found one that they really enjoy and love. See, so God will do those things. Maybe we'll start a ministry and we'll want to. We're like, okay, and then it just closes the door. It's not going to happen. I want you to do this instead. One of the most frustrating things, and I thought I heard from the Lord, this will help. Because, right, you know when you think and you're like, man, did I miss it? And I even had dreams. I still remember this dream. I was at Kevin might make this help this happen in September, but I'm preaching to prisoners, right? And they're sitting I still remember, like those stadium benches, and there's a fence there, and I'm preaching to them. Again, it could be me, I don't know, but this is not a bad dream, right? And so that week,
I get an email back from a California City detention facility and to fill out all their paperwork and to go and actually preach to the prisoners. Like, oh man, this is incredible. Myself, my pastor Abram, he got approved as well. And we drove out there, we took a tour, and then the next time we're going to preach, and then COVID hits. And it's like, oh wow, how, and then we kept trying, and many of you know it closed down probably, I don't know, a year and a half, 2 years ago. But during that time, then we got heard from a different organization in prisons. They said, hey, have you ever heard of a Pando app? The Pando Ministry. And I'm like, no, what is it? So we talked to the rep. Basically, churches can buy, what do they call those? iPads? Is that what they're still called? Tablet, okay. And we put them in prisons for prisoners. And there's certain apps that are allowed on it, and one is called Pando. So we can upload our sermons, 10 a month, to the app, and the prisoners can watch the sermons online. And think, I'm like, oh my. And so God really answered a different kind of way.

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4: Someone estimated there are 3,000 promises to believers found on the pages of Scripture. 3,000. And you say, well, what are they? Well, let me just give you four quick ones. Number one, God says you'll never be alone in life. Isaiah 41:10, the Lord says, don't be afraid. I'm with you. Don't be dismayed. I'm the Lord your God. I will strengthen you and help you. I'll uphold you with my righteous right hand. Jesus said, I will never leave you or forsake you. Number two, God will get you through whatever you're facing. God says, when you go through deep waters, I'll be with you. When you go through rivers of difficulty, you will not drown. When you walk through the fire of oppression, you'll not be burned up, and the flames will not consume you. Here's another one. God will provide for your needs. Here's what God says, Jesus speaking, Matthew 6:33. Seek first the kingdom of God and his righteousness, and all these things will be added to you. And also, God will forgive us of all of our sins. But listen. If you're not a Christian, let me tell you your true state before God. You're a sinner in need of a Savior. But the good news is God loved you so much, he sent his son, Jesus Christ, 2,000 years ago on a rescue mission to die on the cross for your sin and to pay the price for all the wrongs you've done, then to rise again 3 days later. You need Jesus. That's four promises. Go claim them.
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10: Many of you are familiar with my testimony, but I will testify until the Lord takes me home, whenever that might be. In the early days of the birthing of this church, I was running haggard. I was having early appointments to late appointments, and my time with the Lord got less and less and less until God put me on my back for 2 solid weeks. And during that time, the Lord so graciously got my attention and began to minister to me. The Lord began to teach me that I'm missing out on the life of victory and triumph. Oh, I was preaching. I was studying the scripture. And I was faithful to exposition of the word of God. I was ministering. I was counseling. I was serving. But the Lord showed me very, very clearly and continues to. I thank God for that. That I cannot minister effectively for Him until I've spent adequate time with Him. From that day on until this moment, every morning, the moment my feet hit the floor, I begin my time of praise and worship and adoration of my Lord and Savior. And that's what ministering to the Lord is all about. I remember the first time with this double pneumonia on my back, when the Holy Spirit began to say, you can't minister to people until you minister to me. And I said, Lord, how do I minister to you? And I spent 11 years in seminary. And I was asking the Lord what it means to minister to you. And then graciously, He began to teach me how to minister to the Lord before I can minister to others. Now, if you think worship only takes place in the church, if you think worship is only through music, if you think worship is only a public activities, you are missing out on the real daily power for living. And I pray, God, that He will open our spiritual ears today. I am praying, in fact, that this series of messages will ignite the power of God in many a life, in many a home, and in many a communities around ministries in this place. Why do I say this? Because when you become a praise-filled person, you will experience transformation in life. When you experience the strength of the will, only then will you experience a higher level of faith. Only then will you begin to experience a deeper level of victory like you have never experienced before. So today I want to show you 4 things the Lord has taught me about the praise-filled life those many years ago. First of all, praise reveals my true spiritual condition. Not what I want to think, but my true spiritual condition. Secondly, praise refocuses my personal destiny. And thirdly, praise reestablishes the rule of God in my life. And fourthly, finally, praise reinforces my true relationship with the Lord. Let's look at these very quickly, very quickly. I'm not going to dwell too long on them. First of all, praise reveals to me my true spiritual condition. In Matthew 12:34, the Lord Jesus Christ said, out of the abundance of the heart, the mouth speaks. We say it in the colloquial, what's in the well comes out in the bucket, right? It's the same, that's where we got it from. We got it from the Lord. The Lord is telling us that we cannot separate what we think from what we say. We can claim all we want, well, I did not really mean that. Yes, you did. Just say, I meant it and I'm sorry about it. That's better. So if your heart is filled with praise and thanksgiving, worship and adoration, then that's exactly what emanates out of your mouth. Imagine that there is a fan belt between your thoughts and your mouth. I know occasionally, in my case, that fan belt gets a little looser every now and again and needs tightening. Don't get uppity, I know you do too. But that does not negate the intrinsic connection between what's inside of us and what comes out in words. I heard an interesting description about the mouth not long ago. Somebody said the mouth is the grocer's friend, the dentist's fortune, the orator's pride, and the fool's trap. I know we say that the eyes are the window of the soul, but the mouth is not always the door to the brain. Now let me give you a piece of advice. I give myself all the time. When your mind goes blank, remember to turn off the sound. Did you get that? When the mind goes blank, turn off the sound. And Jesus is saying that our words expresses what we believe deep down. Listen to me. If you are griping and complaining all the time, it is an expression of ungrateful heart. If you are in a fighting mood all the time, everywhere you go, it's a sign of pride and arrogance. If you have a disconnected and dissatisfied attitude all the time, if you speak critically of everyone every time, it is because you are indwelt of a critical spirit and you have grieved the Holy Spirit who dwells in you. Your praising lips are in direct proportion to your believing and your trusting heart. Can I get an amen? Some people say, oh, I praise God on the inside. I don't have to mouth the word. I didn't come out of my mouth. Right. Your words are the expression of your heart. And so praise revealed to us our true spiritual condition. Our praise reveals what? Can you say it with me? Praise. Amen. Secondly, praise reinforces my personal destiny. Now, I don't need to remind you of the enormous challenges that we're facing globally. I don't need to remind you of the things around us that frustrate us, that challenges us, that disappoint us, and indeed aggravate us. But if you focus on this problem 24/7, you will soon forget your destiny in Christ. Your destiny will become foggy and misty and unreal. Very soon you're going to lose sight of that destiny that you destined for the throne. You very soon will slide into fear and pessimism and depression. Very soon your life will lose luster and joy and excitement. You don't think I know what I'm talking about? This is not theory for me. I know it. I know it experientially. Listen to me. I am testifying to you. I am pleading with you. I am imploring you to do this today. Make a permanent change. Don't get temporarily affected. Make it a daily habit for 1 week, and then make it another week, and then make it another week. You will be pleased of how blessed you are as you keep doing this. You would form a daily habit to bless the Lord first thing in the morning. Don't wait till late at night when you're tired. Start the morning blessing the Lord. Blessing the Lord. Lifting up the name of the Lord. That is going to help you overcome the fog. That daily exercise of praising the names of Jesus, the attributes of God, the character of God, the redemption of our Lord Jesus Christ, the forgiveness of sins, the grace and the mercy of God. If you do that every morning, it's going to carry you on the wings of praise all day long. All day long. When I miss a day, I know for whatever reason, it's seldom I do, but when I miss, I know my life is a mess all day. All day I'm messed up until I repent. Please try it every day this week. Just try it every day. You'll never regret it. When my feet hit the floor, I begin, as soon as I wake up, by praising the name of Jesus. No matter what difficulty I face that day that comes my way, no matter what challenges that I experience, no matter how painful the news I may receive, I find that my eyes begin to lift away from my current situation, my current condition, into my heavenly position. My eyes immediately recognizes the smallness of my problem in relationship to the bigness of my God. My eyes immediately refocuses from the temporary to the permanent. My eyes immediately begin to see with clarity my eternal destiny. My eyes open to the heavenly realm. Then and only then, the presence of God fills me to overflowing. When the praises of God dominate my thoughts, when God's perspective on my situation becomes my perspective, I'm lifted up. I'm lifted up. Even when you don't feel like it, even when you don't feel like it, your feeling has nothing to do with it. It's a discipline. Praise reveals my true spiritual condition. Praise refocuses my personal destiny. Thirdly, praise reestablishes God's reign on my heart. And you say, well, Michael, doesn't the Bible say that God is omnipresent? Yes. And that is why Psalm 22, verse 3. Psalm 22 is the messianic psalm. Here's what it says in verse 3. You, talking to God, you inhabits. Another translation said indwells. Another translation said you tabernacle. Another translation said you enthroned in the praises of your people. Here's a fact. I pray to God that you'll never forget. When God indwells or inhabits, He rules. See, that's why we say God is everywhere. Yes, but God doesn't rule everywhere. He does not rule in the hearts of those who have rejected Him. That's why the Bible in Romans 1 says He gave them up. He doesn't rule in the hearts, but He rules in the heart of those who invite Him to come and to rule. And so, when the Bible says God indwells, or literally pitches His tent in the praises of His people, it means that God is ready to take over. God doesn't take sides. If you ever get in a fight, God doesn't take sides, He takes over. And that's why the Bible said the Holy Spirit of God can be grieved and He can be quenched until you ungrieve Him through repentance. And that is why the praising of His name, the praising of His character, the praising of His attributes, first thing in the morning, is your invitation to Him to come and rule in your life. Listen to me. You're spending time in praising Him. You are saying to Him, "You are my authority. You are my sovereign. You are my king. You are my ruler." God cannot be everywhere where He is invited without taking over. He has to take over. God does not take sides. I said He takes over. And when you invite Him into your marriage, He's going to take over your marriage. When you invite Him to come to your home, He will take over your home. When you invite Him to come to your family, He takes over your family. When you invite Him in your business, He will take over your business. When you invite Him to come to your church, He will come and take over your church. And that is why praise is our explicit invitation for Him to come and reign and rule in our lives. And when He takes up residence, indwells, inhabits, He rules. And that is why praise is our clear invitation for God to come and rule over our situations. And that is why praise is the foremost means by which you invite God to establish His authority over you. And beloved, forgive me being blunt, as if it's something new, but that's why there's some believers don't spend time praising God. God does not share His authority, His rule, His power, or His glory with anyone. Either He takes over, or He is grieved and quenched in a corner in your life. Finally, praise reinforces my relationship with Him. My relationship with Him. Think how easily it is and how quickly we fall in love with ourselves. How quickly and how easy we fall in love with our ideas. How quickly and how easy we fall in love with our talents and our abilities. How easy it is to fall in love with our knowledge and what we know and what we think. How easy it is to think so highly of ourselves, who we are, who we know, and whom we know, and what we've accomplished. We listen to the praise of people and we believe it. Don't you believe it? Don't you believe it? Let me tell you something. That's a principle I learned a long time ago. I used to tell my colleagues in the past, I said, you know, when somebody starts blowing wind up your shirt tail, just wait for the other shoe to drop. In graduate school, I had a wonderful professor, and he used to say to us, because we're all mid-career, and he would say, publicity is okay as long as you don't inhale it. And that is why daily we must begin our day by continuously, unhurriedly. Did you get that? Unhurriedly. You have to get up early, get up early. Begin with praising the name of God. Why? Because praise reminds me of my sinfulness and my failures. But then immediately it reminds me of the awesomeness of the grace of God. Praise reminds me of my limitation, but then immediately it humbles me to think of how unmerited, unworthy I am of receiving the grace of God. Praise reminds me of what a tiny fraction of God's love and God's wisdom and God's power I really comprehend. Praise makes me say with Job, I know that you can do all things. No plan of yours can be thwarted. My ears have heard of you, but now my eyes have seen you. Therefore, I despise myself and repent in dust and ashes. I'm getting close to the end, so I don't want you to misunderstand the remaining part that I want to tell you. It's very important. The reason we recognize that we are not worthy, it's not because that we go around life moping and sulking. Oh, poor me. No. It's not going around with long face, head down. Oh, I'm sinful, I'm unworthy, I'm a terrible person, I can't do anything. No! Read my lips. No! Say no with me. If you do that, you have not really learned the triumph that comes through praise. You have not learned to minister and to serve in God's power and strength and not yours. What praise does is continuously, While we are realistic about our sinfulness, yes, we are realistic about our shortcomings, yes, but it's continuously leading us to repentance and restitution and therefore victory and able to minister with power and strength, not ours, but His. Praise gives us deep, deep, deep appreciation for the grace of God. And that motivates you for life. And the more you are realistic about our failures and inadequacies, the more you can comprehend the depth of God's graciousness toward you. And the more you comprehend God's graciousness toward you, the more delighting yourself you are in the strength of God. And the more you delight yourself in Christ's strength, the more effective you are for Christ. And that is why the Word of God exhorts us to focus on praising the character of God, the attributes of God. Look at the samples of the men of God in the Scripture. If you ask Isaiah, what is your life's purpose? In 43:20, he would say, that I might proclaim His praises. If you ask Peter, after being restored and repentant of his denial of his Savior, and you ask him, what is the life's purpose, Peter? After restoration, he would say in 1 Peter chapter 1, verses 6 and 7, that I may bring praise, glory, and honor to Christ Jesus, my Lord. If you ask the Apostle Paul, what is your life's purpose? In Ephesians 1, he would say, to the praise of His glory, praising His character. See, that's what glory means. Glory doesn't mean fireworks and all kinds of stuff. No. Glory is the character of God. And when you praise of His glory, is you praising His character. If you ask our Lord Jesus Christ, what would happen if your people do not praise you? He would have said to us in Luke 19:38-40, if you don't praise me, the stones will. The stones will.
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13: This is Larry O'Connor, editor at townhall.com. I'm sure many of you saw it or at least heard about it. Anthony Fauci pled the fifth. The former director of the National Institute of Allergy and Infectious Diseases at the National Institutes of Health was appearing before a Senate committee on Wednesday, and he went on to say nothing. He pled the fifth well over 100 times. But that doesn't mean it was for nothing. It may well result in further action. Simply put, Fauci was granted a pardon by President Biden. In accepting that pardon, Fauci no longer has the liberty to refuse to testify. But I'd like to express a brief word of appreciation here, and that would be to Senator Rand Paul. Sometimes Rand Paul is brilliant. Sometimes he's a pain, frustrating me to no end. And sometimes I want to give him a medal. And that was this week. That was Rand Paul at his best, his very, very best. He just has not given up on this issue. Thank you, Senator Paul. I'm Larry O'Connor.
14: Foundations of Freedom, a look at America's founding principles and the leaders who shaped our nation.
15: In 1796, George Washington made one of the most consequential decisions in American history. He chose not to seek a third term as president. So why does that matter? Because America was not built on permanent rulers. It was built on ordered liberty. Faith teaches that authority is a stewardship, not a possession. Leaders are accountable to God for how they use power. And why does that still matter today? Because republics survive when leaders respect limits and citizens defend them. Washington's lesson still stands. A republic is preserved when power has limits, and public service remains a duty to God and country, not a path to personal rule.
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18: 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You're a little too out of touch with reality. You think you're all that. And so God has to let you go through some experiences where you realize, no, you're not all that. You're some of that. But you're not all that. You have some problems. You have some weaknesses. You have some besetting sins. 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
4: I don't know if I can remember a time in our nation when we've been more divided. Then I think sometimes we're allowing our political views to overshadow our theological views, and we find ourselves divided. We need to remember that our primary message is about God's kingdom, calling people to Christ,

0: Whether it's a small folk group or a large orchestra, beautiful music comes when everyone plays together in rhythm and harmony. If each is playing a different tune, they have a word for that. Yuck. Today on A New Beginning, Pastor Greg Laurie points out the importance of unity in our efforts to bring the gospel to our generation. In a time of division and disunity in the culture, it's more important than ever that we all come together in one accord, as the Bible puts it.
1: Hey, if you've ever had a new car, there's nothing like the smell of a new car. You know what I'm saying? It's cruising down the road. Everything is clean and shiny and everything's working. Let's just say you got your new car and you're driving around. You're loving it. It's so fantastic. And then after about a week or so, your car just sputters and stops. You have to pull over to the side of the road. You have it trailered to the car dealership. You're pretty upset. You're saying, why did this car stop? It's brand new. And the dealer gets in your car and he turns it on and he says, you're out of gas. Okay, how silly would that be? And so I bring this up because sometimes as Christians, we fail to realize that we need to be filled and refilled and refilled again with the Holy Spirit. And we're looking at a church, the first century church, the church that changed the world. And this was something that they encountered on a regular basis, because I think sometimes as Christians, we're sort of sputtering, we're slowing down, we're not firing on all cylinders. It's because we need fuel in the tank. But what does it mean to be filled with the Holy Spirit? I think when we hear that phrase, we imagine it must be an emotional experience. Looking at a church, the first century church, the church that changed the world. And this

may feel something, but then again, you may feel nothing. I said recently, do you have an emotional experience when you put gas in your car or your SUV? And I said, you may once you see how much money it's going to cost you, right? So we have to set the emotional idea aside. Understand, this first century church, they were filled with the Spirit again and again and again, and it set them into motion. In fact, I think you could title the book of Acts, the Acts of the Holy Spirit. The Bible doesn't call this the Acts of the Apostles. It was titled later. But really, this is the work of the Holy Spirit. And when we bring up the Holy Spirit, some people wonder, who is the Holy Spirit? I heard someone ask my wife the other day, they're very new in the faith, who is the Holy Spirit? Well, that's a good question. The Holy Spirit is part of the Trinity, Father, Son, and Holy Spirit. He is a personality. He's not just a force. He has a distinct will and purpose. In fact, the Holy Spirit can be resisted. The Holy Spirit can be quenched. The Holy Spirit can be lied to. The Holy Spirit can be insulted. And the Holy Spirit can even be blasphemed. In fact, the only unforgivable sin in the Bible is the blasphemy of the Holy Spirit. What does that mean? The work of the Holy Spirit is to bring us to Jesus Christ. That's point number one. He's come to bring us to Jesus. John 16:8, Jesus says, speaking of the Spirit, when he has come, he will convict the world of sin and of righteousness and of judgment. So if I blaspheme, it means I'm resisting the primary work he has come to do in my life. I'm saying no to Jesus. The only unforgivable sin is a rejection of Christ. Every other sin can be forgiven. So the Holy Spirit comes to bring us to Jesus. Number two, the Holy Spirit seals us. So when you become a Christian, he seals you. What does this even mean? Well, over in Ephesians 1:13, it says, when you believed in Christ, he identified you as his own by giving you the Holy Spirit, whom he promised long ago. Listen, the Spirit is God's guarantee that he will give us the inheritance he promised and that he purchased us to be his own people. So let's go back to that new car purchase. If you go down to the car lot and you say, I like that car. I'd like to buy that car. Can you hold it for me for 6 months? They're going to say, no, we cannot do that because someone else may come and want to buy that car. But if you put a deposit down, we'll hold it for you for, you know, a certain amount of time, you know, maybe 24 hours, maybe 48 hours. But we need a deposit showing that you really want to buy this car. So you put a serious deposit down on the car. In the same way, God says, I'm serious about the work I'm doing in your life. And to prove it, when you believe in me, I'm giving you the Holy Spirit. It's my guarantee that I'll give you the inheritance I promise. Number three, the Holy Spirit assures me that I am a child of God. Have you ever doubted if you're really saved? Have you ever questioned if you're really going to heaven? Have you ever wondered if you really are God's child? Listen, if you put your faith in Christ, the Bible says God has sent his Spirit into your life to remind you that you belong to him. Here's another one. The Holy Spirit teaches us. John 14:26, the helper, Jesus says, the Holy Spirit, whom the Father will send in my name, he will teach you all things and will bring to your remembrance all things that I have said to you. Have you ever had a time you're just reading the Bible and all of a sudden it just comes alive? A verse just jumps off the page and it speaks to you so directly. That's exactly what you needed to hear. Or has there been another occasion where maybe you're sharing your faith with someone or encouraging or ministering to someone, and suddenly a verse that you don't even remember memorizing jumps into your brain, and you're quoting it perfectly, and you're saying, how did that happen? That is the work of the Holy Spirit, teaching you and bringing things to your remembrance. And also, the Holy Spirit leads us. Romans 8:14 says, for as many as are led by the Spirit of God, they are the sons of God. And finally, the Holy Spirit wants to empower you and fill you again and again and again. Ephesians 5 says, don't be drunk with wine because that will ruin your life, but be filled with the Spirit,
speaking to yourself in psalms and hymns and spiritual songs, singing to me.

0: making melody in your hearts to the Lord. That phrase, be filled, is a command. You're commanded to be filled with the Spirit. Secondly, it's something you should receive again and again. It speaks of a continuous flow of the Spirit into your life. So we need to be praying for this each and every day. So we're in Acts 2, and we're reading about the day of Pentecost, when the Holy Spirit was poured out on the church. They spoke in new languages or tongues, and there were divided flames of fire on their head. Now, let me say this. This was a one-off event. It never happened like this again. People were filled with the Spirit again, but not in this particular way. So this was sort of the explosion of the engine, if you will, like when you start your car, that set the early church into motion. We don't need another Pentecost any more than we need another Calvary. Jesus doesn't have to die again and again. He's done that. It's finished. And we don't need another Pentecost. What we need is to appropriate what was unleashed on the day of Pentecost, for the power of the Spirit is still here for us today.
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3: I just wanted to let Greg know that he has inspired my life. I feel like he's an older brother, and he's given me so much hope and love through the Word of Christ. I just retired as a law enforcement after 41 years, and thank you for everything you do in bringing the Word of Christ to the lost and to the needy. Take care.
2: It's a blessing to know that listeners are hearing these messages and God is using His Word to touch hearts. How have Pastor Greg's studies impacted your life? Would you let him know? Send an email to greg@harvest.org.
1: Well, Pastor Greg is about to lead us into an exciting part of our text today in Acts chapter 2. He continues.
0: So let's find out what happened, because after this outpouring of the Spirit took place, Simon Peter got up and preached a sermon, and 3,000 people believed. That's a lot of people. Why? Why did so many respond? I think there's some principles in his message that we can employ in our own lives as we share the gospel. Let's read Acts 2, verses 2 to 7. I'm reading, by the way, from the New Living Translation. On the day of Pentecost, all the believers are meeting together in one place. Suddenly, there was a sound from heaven like the roaring of a mighty windstorm, and it filled the house where they were sitting, and then what looked like flames or tongues of fire appeared and settled on each of them. And everyone present was filled with the Holy Spirit, and they began speaking in other languages as the Spirit gave them this ability. At that time, there were devout Jews from every nation living in Jerusalem, and when they heard the loud voice, everyone came running. And they were bewildered to hear their own language being spoken by the believers. And they were completely amazed and said, "How can this be?" So God is getting ready now to change the world with 120 people. What can we learn from them? Here's point number one if you're taking notes. They were unified. They were unified. They were together. Verse 2, on the day of Pentecost, all the believers were meeting together in one place. These believers had no earthly power. They had no armies. They had no money. They had no status. They had no political power, but they had Jesus, and Jesus had them, and they were together. I don't know if I can remember a time in our nation when we've been more divided, and I would even say in the church, so many unnecessary divisions. And I think sometimes we're allowing our political views to overshadow our theological views. And some people are even picking churches according to if they represent them in every way politically. And we find ourselves divided. We need to remember that our primary message is about God's kingdom, calling people to Christ. It is the devil that wants to divide us, because the devil knows that he can divide and conquer. And my response is, let's get together. Let's work together. Let's pray together. And that's what we do in the Harvest Crusade. We come together and we pray and we bring folks out to hear the gospel. And we can disagree on secondary issues and still focus on what matters, which is the gospel. So here is this violent, rushing wind. The word suddenly implies it was supernatural. And of course, it was this incredible move of the Holy Spirit. And they're filled with the Spirit. And as I've already said, God wants to refill you again and again and again. As a matter of fact, after the day of Pentecost, some of the apostles were told to stop preaching the gospel. So what did they do? They said, let's pray for even more boldness to preach the gospel. I love that attitude. And in Acts 4:31, we read, after they prayed this prayer, the building where they were meeting shook, and they were all filled with the Holy Spirit, and they preached God's message with boldness. So God refilled them again, didn't he? Now, there's no better example of the difference that the Holy Spirit can make in a person's life than Simon Peter. Simon Peter, who openly denied his Lord. Simon Peter, who was more concerned about the opinions of some random stranger than what Christ himself thought. Who gets up to deliver this sermon? Simon Peter. Where did he get this chutzpah? Where did he get this courage? Where did he get this boldness? He got it from being filled with the Holy Spirit. Remember, Acts 1:8, you shall receive power after the Holy Spirit has come upon you to be witnesses unto me. This is practical power. This is power with a purpose. Because it's not how high you can jump, it's how straight you walk when you hit the ground again. And I think sometimes people want to go to church, they want to have an emotional encounter. That's okay in a way. But what I'm more interested in is how it impacts you. The holiest moment of the church service is when God's people walk out the doors and the impact we make in the world. That's what we'll see. That's what we'll see if this is making any difference in our lives. So let's look now at what Peter says. Acts chapter 2, verse 36. He gets up and says these words to the people gathered. Everyone in Israel know for certain the Lord God has made this Jesus, whom you crucified, to be both Lord and Messiah. Peter's words pierced their hearts. And they said to him and the other apostles, brothers, what should we do? Peter replied, every one of you should repent of your sins and turn to God and be baptized in the name of Jesus Christ for the forgiveness of your sins, and you will receive the gift of the Holy Spirit. This promise is to you, to your children, those who are far away, and to all who have called on the Lord our God. Then Peter continued preaching for a long time, strongly urging all the listeners, save yourselves from this crooked generation. Those who believed what Peter said were baptized and added to the church that day about 3,000 in all. Wow, stop there. 3,000 new believers. It's amazing. On one day, after one sermon. Why did Peter have such an amazing response to his message? He knew his audience or his congregation. He knew that some of the people he was speaking to literally played a role in the crucifixion of Jesus. Can you imagine if maybe one of those Roman guards was there that pounded the spikes into the hands of Jesus? The religious leaders were there for sure, listening in, very critical. And he points maybe a finger, you crucified him. Not speaking figuratively, he's saying, you, I know you, I remember you, I was there, I saw you. You crucified him. So it's very specific. He also quotes a lot of scripture. He quotes huge portions of the Old Testament, apparently from memory. So the fishermen had been busy. He had been reading and memorizing the Bible. It's not like he pulled out the scroll of Joel here. That's a big giant scroll. They didn't have Bibles like we have now. Well, I have to open this. Someone help me open Joel. No, he just, from his heart, quoted scripture. See, that was his audience. They were people that knew scripture. There were Jewish people in Jerusalem for Pentecost, and he spoke to them in a way they would understand. Contrast that to Paul on Mars Hill, speaking to the people of Athens. We would describe that as a pagan culture. They didn't know the Lord. They didn't know scripture. They worshiped false gods. And so Paul spoke in a different way to them. And if we were to look at our country today, we're much more like Athens than we are like Jerusalem. We're in a post-Christian era. When I began preaching back in the 1800s, people were more biblically literate then. When I would say Adam and Eve or Noah and his ark or reference some story, they at least had a general sense of what that meant. Nowadays, people, they don't even know the most basic Bible stories. That's why we have to really speak in a clear way to people today, because they're so biblically illiterate. So when you're sharing your faith, get to know the person you're speaking to.

0: 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And there's more to come from this message here on A New Beginning. Well, Pastor Greg, let's speak to someone listening today who sort of feels like they're on the outside looking in. Hmm. They believe in God, they hope to go to heaven, but they're not completely sure they will, and they're not even sure how to be sure. Hmm. They can be sure, can't they?
1: That's right. The Bible says, whoever will call upon the name of the Lord will be saved. So think of it this way. Maybe you're out in a riptide in the ocean and you can't get your footing and you're in trouble and you see a lifeguard. Call out for help and the lifeguard will rescue you. The same is true spiritually. You're drowning in your sin. You need help. Jesus will save you. He will rescue you, but you must call out to him. And you know how you do that? You do it in prayer. So let me just lead you in a simple prayer. And you can pray this prayer after me. You can pray it out loud if you like. And this is where you are calling out to Jesus to save you. Just pray this. Lord Jesus, I know I'm a sinner. And I know you are the Savior who died on the cross for my sin and rose again from the dead. Now, Lord, I turn from my sin and I put my faith in you. Be my Savior, my Lord, be my God and my friend. I choose to follow you from this moment forward. In Jesus' name I pray. Amen. Hey, if you just prayed that prayer, I want you to know that Christ himself has come to live inside of you. And I have a resource I want to send you. It's called the New Believer's Bible. So the New Believer's Bible is the New Testament in the New Living Translation with hundreds of notes that I wrote that will encourage you in this commitment you are making to follow Christ. 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Here's Dave to tell you more.
0: 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Well, Pastor Greg, we're making available your new book called What Every Growing Christian Needs to Know. And I'm telling you, this has some of the best must-have principles for believers. Hmm. Now, is it meant more as a primer for new Christians or for sort of a refresh for all of us? What's the main goal?
1: That's a great question. The answer is it's meant for both.
0: Okay.
1: Yes, it's great for a new Christian to read this because it goes through the basic things that every growing, and I want to emphasize that word growing, Christian needs to know. The Christian life is one of constant development, constant change, constant growth. And so to encourage that growth, there are certain things that we must engage in. And by the way, Dave, these are things that we never outgrow. Any more than you would outgrow eating. You know, can you imagine somebody saying, oh yeah, I used to be into the whole eating thing. I would eat with the best of them, breakfast, lunch, dinner, even an occasional snack, but I don't need anymore. Well, that's interesting. The reality is you're not going to be with us much longer.
0: Yeah.
1: Or, oh yes, I used to breathe air with everybody else. No, there's certain things you need to do to function physically, and the same is true spiritually. And I think what I share in this book is nothing new in one sense. So it could be new to some people, especially a new believer, but the importance of reading the Bible, how to do that more effectively, how to get the most out of Bible study, how to pray, secrets to answered prayer. I talk about the importance of the church, being involved in the church. I also address the topic of sharing your faith, how to do it, how not to do it, and much more. So yes, this will be an encouraging book for a brand new believer, but it will also be an encouraging book for any believer that wants to keep growing, and we should all want that.
0: Oh, yeah, that's for sure. Well, let us send you a copy of this brand new book from Pastor Greg. Again, it's called What Every Growing Christian Needs to Know. 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
3: Why do Christians persevere? Why do they? Well, number one, genuine Christians persevere because they're not fake. A genuine believer genuinely has the Holy Spirit, correct? We can all agree on that. So you have the Holy Spirit. You have this internal witness. You have the Spirit of God in you. So that keeps you anchored to the faith. Now, the more you submit to his work, the more you follow him, the more you seek him, the more filled you will be, and the more bold you will be in the face of persecution. But if you're living a carnal, lukewarm lifestyle, you're quenching and grieving the Spirit, you might not stand up for your faith as boldly as you should. Now, of course, there's fake Christians that aren't Christians, but it is a sign that true believers will persevere in their faith. The Bible talks about that as well. And of course, you get into the whole debate. This is actually one point that I do agree with on Calvinism, the TULIP, total depravity, unconditional election, limited atonement, irresistible grace, and perseverance of the saints. It was the response to Roman Catholicism and things in the 1500s or so. And I do believe a true believer will persevere. Now, falling away, that's a whole nother topic. But I do believe that the Holy Spirit is convicting a true believer, even if they're not walking with the Lord, or they feel. And I've seen people deny the faith, kind of, but they're so convicted about it, they go home and cry. I wish I would have been stronger. I would see that's the Holy Spirit convicting them.
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5: I once hosted a pretty controversial talk show. We had a feature patterned after the old AOL You Got Mail. Ours was You Got Hate Mail. We read the angry letters over the music, Can't We All Be Friends? That made the angry ones even more angry. Friends are made at the cross. Jesus said, greater love has no one than this, that a man lay down his life for his friends. And you're my friends. Friends of Jesus are friends of his friends. Talk shows and churches work best when we remember that. I'm Steve Brown. You think about that. 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
6: 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I've never found a better definition in all of the scriptures. What he says, when you take him seriously, you obey. What he warns, you watch out for. 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You take him seriously. 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
13: Let's pray. Father, thank you so much for your word this morning, Lord. What a word. What a powerful word. What a word that guides us. Lord, help us as we open now your word that it might really impact us, we pray in Jesus' name. Amen. John chapter 10, verse 24. Then came the Jews round about him and said unto him, how long dost thou make us to doubt? If thou be the Christ, the Messiah, if you're the Messiah, tell us plainly. Jesus answered them, I told you, and you believe not. The works that I do in my Father's name, they bear witness of me. But you believe not, because you are not of my sheep. As I said unto you, my sheep hear my voice, and I know them, and they follow me, and I give unto them eternal life, and they shall never perish, neither shall any man pluck them out of my hand. My Father, which gave them me, is greater than all, and no man is able to pluck them out of my Father's hand. I and my Father are one. Then the Jews took up stones again to stone him. Jesus answered them, many good works have I showed you from my Father. For which of those works do you stone me? The Jews answered him, saying, for a good work we stone thee not, but for blasphemy, because that thou, being a man, makest thyself God. Jesus answered and said to them, is it not written in your law? I said, you are gods? If he called them gods, unto whom the word of God came and the scripture cannot be broken, say ye of him whom the Father hath blasphemed and sanctified and has sent into the world, thou blasphemest? Because I said, I am the Son of God. If I do not the works of my Father, believe me not. But if I do, though you believe not me, believe the works, that you may know and believe that the Father is in me and I in him. So in verse 24, where we started here, it opens up a section that's very tense. It's a standoff. It's a standoff between Jesus and the leadership of the Jews, which John simply refers to here as the Jews. Now, we need to keep in mind that when the term the Jews is used here and in other places in the book of John, we're not talking about all the Jews. The Jews were really divided into several groups. The very small group of Jews that were the followers of Jesus, they were Jews, they were following Jesus. Then there was a group of Jews who were interested but not committed to Jesus. And then there was a group of Jews that just ignored Jesus. They don't care. And then there was this group of Jews who who were opposed to Jesus, and this is the group that is referred to in verse 24 as the Jews. So when it says the Jews, it's not talking about all the Jews. The Jews break down into those four groups of followers of Jesus, interested but not committed, just they don't care, and opposed to Jesus. Now, isn't that a description, those four groups of Jews, isn't that a description of all mankind? Not just the Jews. All people fall into one of those four categories: committed to Jesus, interested but not committed to Jesus, not interested at all in Jesus, or opposed to Jesus. So now in verse 24, we see that those who are opposed to Jesus, they surround Jesus, they're in front of Jesus, they're on the side of Jesus, they're behind Jesus, just like it says in Psalm 118:2, they compassed me about like bees. So from all around, they pelt Jesus with this question in verse 24, where they accuse him of making them to doubt. And the question is, if you're the Messiah, tell us plainly. It's the question, are you the Messiah? Now, if they want Jesus to say plainly, just say it. I am the Messiah. That's what they want. They want him to say, I am the Messiah. And they're posing as if they really want to know. They say they don't know. They say, we doubt if you're the Messiah. So just tell us, just say the words, I am the Messiah. They just want him to say that. Now, it's not that Jesus never said that he was the Messiah. I mean, there was that woman that we found in John 4, a Samaritan woman at a well. She had an interaction. She had a conversation with Jesus. The conversation was John 4:25, the woman saith unto him, I know that Messiah cometh, which is called Christ. When he has come, he will tell us all things. Jesus saith unto her, I that speak unto thee am he. There it was. He said, I am the Messiah. He said it. He told the Samaritan woman exactly what the Jews wanted to hear in John 12. Tell us plainly, just say the words, I am the Messiah. He told the Samaritan woman plainly, I am the Messiah. But he refuses now to state plainly to the Jews that he was the Messiah. Why? Why, when the Samaritan asked him if he was the Messiah, did he plainly say, I am the Messiah? And why, when these Jews now ask him the same question, just say it, he does not tell them plainly? Well, that's a question that's on the table. And the answer to this question is in this passage, as to why Jesus didn't just say, I am the Messiah. Yes, I am the Messiah. And why didn't he say that and just have the matter cleared up, closed for all? The answer is not that Jesus did not want these Jews to know that he was the Messiah. No, he wanted them to know that he was the Messiah, just like Jesus wants all the world to know that he's the Messiah. Go ye into all the world, he said. But the question is about, really gets down to a basic question, fundamental question, which is, how is a person to know that Jesus is the Messiah? That's the question. And for that matter, we can extend it to say, how is a person to know that Jesus is God? I mean, that's a question that we're really touching on here. How is any person supposed to know that Jesus is the Messiah? How is any person supposed to know that he's God? Those are the questions that this passage is dealing with. Because the fact is that when Jesus told the woman, yes, I am the Messiah, that was so rare. That was so rare for Jesus to say, I am the Messiah, that that's the only time in the New Testament when he says plainly, I am the Messiah. And it's the context of that interaction between the woman and Jesus that answers the broader question that's on the table. How does any person find out if Jesus really is the Messiah, if Jesus really is God? Before the woman really sheepishly asked the question, are you the Messiah? And before Jesus told her, yes, I am Messiah, there was a very important interaction between that woman and Jesus in John 4:16. John 4:16, Jesus saith unto her, go, call thy husband and come hither. The woman saith, answered and said, I have no husband. Jesus said unto her, thou hast well said, I have no husband, for thou hast had five husbands, and he whom thou now hast is not thy husband. And that thou saidest truly. The woman saith unto him, sir, I perceive that thou art a prophet. Before Jesus told her that he was the Messiah, the woman had seen for herself that Jesus miraculously knew all the secrets of her life. The woman had seen for herself that Jesus is a prophet with information that only God could have about her personal life. The woman had seen for herself a miracle that Jesus did, the miracle of knowing all about her personal history. And because the woman had seen for herself the miraculous knowledge that Jesus had, the woman was convinced that Jesus was a prophet, and the woman was really persuaded that Jesus was the Messiah, and she just wanted confirmation from Jesus that he was the Messiah. The woman did not come to know that Jesus was the Messiah simply because Jesus said, I am the Messiah. The woman came to know Jesus was the Messiah because the woman saw that Jesus, what he did when he told her of her sins with men in her life. And the point here is that she saw the miraculous knowledge of Jesus, and that's how she came to know that Jesus was the Messiah from heaven. These Jews have not really considered the miraculous works that Jesus did. And Jesus does not want these Jews to think he's the Messiah because he says he's the Messiah. He wants these Jews to know that Jesus is the Messiah because of the miraculous works that Jesus did. That's why Jesus said in verse 38, believe the works. He said, don't believe because I tell you, believe the works. That's the key words here in this passage, believe the works. In verse 38, Jesus said, you believe not me. But when Jesus said in verse 38, when he said that, you believe not me, he was saying, that's fine. That's okay that you don't believe that I'm the Messiah because I might tell you that I'm the Messiah. That's fine. So he's saying in verse 38, don't believe me because I said I am the Messiah. Believe the works. The works that I do, these speak louder than words, and they tell you that I am the Messiah. Now, this is really important for us. This is important for us as we deal with the lost. Why? We need to tell the lost about the works of Jesus, and not just that he said, I am the Messiah, or that he said, I am God. We need to tell the lost about the works of Jesus, about the wise words that Jesus said, because the works and the wisdom of Jesus, they tell a person that Jesus is the Messiah, Jesus is God. You know, 2 weeks ago, after having spent a lot of time together with six Israelis, where we really got to know each other well, and they were my age, so they were old. And on the last day, just before those six older Israelis left for the airport, when we were all together, it was kind of bubbling over in me. And we had sort of played ping pong back and forth with Jesus and the talking about Jesus back and forth. But I really came to a head and I just almost yelled when they were all together about ready to leave for the airport. How much do you really know about what Jesus did and what Jesus said? And it was amazing. All these six, three of them live in Turkey, three of them live in Israel. They all said in unison their answer, nothing. Like a choir. They know nothing about what Jesus did and said. And I said, if you know nothing about Jesus, you know nothing about God. And one of the Israeli women then said to me, look, we've never met anyone like you before. And that broke my heart. And I said, and also, you've never met God before. When Peter spoke about Jesus He said in Acts 10:38, Peter said in Acts 10:38, God anointed Jesus of Nazareth with the Holy Ghost and with power, who went about doing good and healing all that were oppressed of the devil, for God was with him. So what does that show us? That shows us that what Peter told people was all the wonderful words of Jesus and all the wonderful works of Jesus did, so that the people would, verse 38, believe the works. When Philip came to Nathanael and he told Nathanael, we found him. We found the special prophet of Moses. We found the Messiah. Nathanael didn't believe either, Philip. He didn't believe him. John 1:45. Philip findeth Nathanael and saith unto him, we found him of whom Moses and the law and the prophets did write, Jesus of Nazareth, the son of Joseph. Nathanael said unto him, can there any good thing come out of Nazareth? Philip saith unto him, come and see. But when Jesus told Nathanael that Jesus miraculously saw Nathanael when he was all alone, sitting under a fig tree, then Nathanael believed. In John 1, verse 48, Nathanael saith unto him, knowest thou me? Jesus answered and said unto him, before that Philip called thee, when thou wast under the fig tree, I saw thee. Nathanael answered and saith unto him, Rabbi, thou art the Son of God, thou art the King of Israel. So how did we go from a, can any good thing come out of Nazareth? I don't believe you that you say he is the prophet. I don't believe you. You say he is the Messiah. How did we go from that to, oh, I believe you are God, the Son, and you are the Messiah, the King of Israel? How did we do that? It was not because Jesus told Nathanael, I am God and I am the Messiah. It was because Nathanael, verse 38, believed the works, which in the case of Nathanael was the work of Jesus seeing Nathanael miraculously when nobody else was there under a fig tree. Now, what this means for us in our witness to the lost, we need to be excited about the works of Jesus and the words of Jesus. We need to tell the lost about the works and the words of Jesus. It's the works and the words of Jesus. They speak more loudly than just saying Jesus is God or Jesus is the Messiah. That's why I tell all the Israelis who come on the tour, I always tell them this before they leave. I always say the same things. If you ever find yourself completely alone, desperate, October 7th style desperate, and you're desperate for help and no one's there to help you, I always say, don't cry out to God because nobody knows who that is. If you cry out to God, that's going to be a letter that's returned for insufficient address. Cry out to Jesus for help. That letter will get through because Jesus will answer for himself. But you can't. You can't expect to find out if Jesus is Messiah and God if you're happy with saying you know nothing about Jesus. And the reason I tell them that is because if they find out for themselves that Jesus helps them, they will know Jesus is the Messiah and God. Now, what's so revealing about what the Jews said in verse 24 is that they were saying, you make us to doubt. They were saying to Jesus that they were made to doubt and they accused Jesus of making them to doubt. Well, the Jews do doubt. Yes, they do. They doubt if Jesus is the Messiah. But it's not because Jesus that they accuse of who makes the Jews to doubt if it's the Messiah. When all of those six Israelis said in unison, we know nothing about Jesus, there was so much intention in how they said it. It was almost as if they were proud to know nothing about Jesus. They were very proud to be Jews. They wore Stars of David et cetera. And they were very proud to say, we know nothing about Jesus. It was almost they were saying it like this. Knowing nothing about Jesus is a criteria for being Jewish. That's what they were saying. They were kind of saying that. We are all Jewish, and that means we know nothing about Jesus. Why? Why is that the case? How does it happen that knowing nothing about Jesus is associated with being Jewish? Where does that come from? Where does that prejudice against Jesus come from? Remember, I'm the prejudice counselor. That prejudice comes from Jewish parents who from birth instill into their Jewish children these words, we are Jewish, and that means we have nothing to do with Jesus. That prejudice comes from the Jewish rabbis and the Jewish teachers who emphasize, we are Jewish, and that means we have nothing to do with Jesus. That prejudice comes from the Jewish friends who say, don't forget that we are Jewish, and that means we have nothing to do with Jesus. The Jewish community is tight. They are tight among themselves. They may not all wear kippahs. They may not all keep kosher. They may not all go to synagogue. They may not all Shabbos. They may not do all those things, but they are tight. And the Jewish community is based on, we are Jewish, and that means we know nothing and have nothing to do with Jesus. It's interesting that the Jews in this verse here use the word doubt to describe themselves. They describe themselves as in a state of doubt. That's what they're saying. There's a wonderful hymn. There's a wonderful hymn from the 1700s in our hymnal. It's hymn number 283, and it's called, Come Ye Sinners Weak and Weary. And what's so great about this hymn, many things, not the words, but the melody is so somber and serious. Oh,

0: being doubt no more that him holds the key. As to why the Jews in verse 24 were saying we're in a state of doubting. The reason they doubted is because they were not willing to be addressed like that hymn addresses. Come ye sinners, poor and wretched, weak and wounded, sick and sore. Sometimes we say, not just sinners, we'd say dirty, rotten sinners. Another person came to me one time, said, should be dirty, rotten, and stinky sinners. The reason they doubted was because they did not want a Jesus described by that hymn, Jesus ready, waits to save you, full of pity, love, and power. He's able, he's willing. And because they didn't see themselves in that hymn described as sinners, poor and wretched, weak and wounded, sick and sore, that meant they didn't want a Jesus that's described as willing to save. And they just were not able to experience the transformation in that hymn that says, doubt no more. That hymn reveals how everyone who does not see himself in the way that hymn describes, they'll continue to doubt. Show me a person who doesn't see himself as sinner, poor and wretched, weak and wounded, sick and sore, and I'll show you a person who really does not want a Jesus who is ready to save them, full of pity, love, and power, and able, and willing. I'll show you a person who continues to doubt if Jesus really is the Almighty God. Now, the Jews finished in verse 24 by telling Jesus, tell us plainly, just tell us. And now Jesus answered them, says, all right, in verse 25, all right. Verse 25, Jesus answered them, I told you, and you believe not. So when Jesus said to them, I told you, he was saying, I already told you once. I mean, we can hear them saying to themselves, when did he tell us? When did he tell us plainly that he was the Messiah? Any of you heard that? Any of you heard say, I am the Messiah? Did any of you hear him say clearly, I am the Messiah? And Jesus knew they'd be thinking that. He knew they'd be asking a question. So when did he tell us that he's the Messiah? So right away, he explains when he told them plainly that he is the Messiah in verse 25, the works that I do in my Father's name, they bear witness of me. They tell you. And Jesus points them back to the works. In verse 25, Jesus is saying, the works are crying out to you. Jesus is the Messiah. The works are crying out to you. Jesus is God. I mean, who else could instantly heal a cripple? That's got to be the Messiah. That's got to be God. Who else can give man sight who was born blind instantly? It's got to be the Messiah. It's got to be God. Now, Nicodemus, when he came to Jesus and spoke to Jesus for a time, he said to Jesus, I got it. I got the message. And the first words that Nicodemus said to Jesus in John chapter 3, verse 1, says, there was a man of the Pharisees named Nicodemus, a ruler of the Jews. The same came to Jesus by night and said unto him, Rabbi, we know that thou art a teacher come from God. No man can do these miracles that thou doest except God be with him. So Jesus knew. He knew how to find out who Jesus was. Focus on the works. He focused on the works of Jesus, and he drew the conclusion.
1: Thank you for joining us today. 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After the morning service, we share a meal and get to meet new people. If you want to bring a dish to share, you are more than welcome. We hope to see you soon. Enjoy today's message.
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4: Homelessness. We hear a lot about it, but whether it's a byproduct of the ravages of natural disaster or out of human failure, trying to survive on the street is rough. Worse so for families and children. Sadly, tonight in the Bay Area alone, an estimated 35,000 people who are hungry and homeless will sleep in doorways and makeshift shelters. Hungry, cold, homeless. 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
8: In 1796, George Washington made one of the most consequential decisions in American history. He chose not to seek a third term as president. So why does that matter? Because America was not built on permanent rulers. It was built on ordered liberty. Faith teaches that authority is a stewardship, not a possession. Leaders are accountable to God for how they use power. And why does that still matter today? Because republics survive when leaders respect limits and citizens defend them. Washington's lesson still stands. A republic is preserved when power has limits, and public service remains a duty to God and country, not a path to personal rule.
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5: 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Gravity isn't diminished because you choose to feel like it shouldn't be there. Imagine if that would work. And you could have a diet entirely of fried food and be healthy because I feel that's the way it should be. Doesn't work.
4: 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We're so glad you're here to listen. Today's program is part one of Pastor Alan's message called Dangerous Faith, Strength, and Courage. 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
5: We've been walking through a series under the general theme of dangerous faith. That came about really as an interaction. It was a year and a half ago. This past week, I sat down to do a podcast with Brad Arnold. Some of you will know Brad. He was the lead singer for Three Doors Down, a rock group. Had a remarkable faith experience, and we sat down to talk about it in a podcast. In light of all that's unfolded, they reposted that this past Friday. If you haven't heard it, I would encourage you to take a few minutes and listen. Brad was very candid about the success he had. He wrote a song when he was in math class in high school, 15 years old. He wrote a song that ended up selling multiplied millions of copies. And his career just took off on a rocket. A kid from a small town in Mississippi and found himself in front of thousands and thousands of people. And he drove his life almost to destruction. He was in Japan on tour, and he made some phone calls back to the